0: 44th and Palina, we were a very, very small church. We had very, very few people. The budget was very dismal. We did not have a worship band. We did not have a parsonage. We were just a small, little, struggling church. I was 21 years old when I started pastoring. I was single, naive, poor. I just know Jesus saves and he's called me here. And the congregation was so desperate, they said, well, let's get this guy. How many of you know desperation and naivety make a good marriage sometimes? The congregation was desperate. I was naive. We joined together and say, let's see what God does. And I'll never forget that some people in the congregation would tell, some people from the outside that were not a part of the congregation, they would say, you're never going to make it there at 44th and Palina. People from the outside would tell me this. You're never going to make it at 44th and Palina. You guys are never going to be able to pay the bills there. I had people tell me the church doors are going to close. You'll never survive. You need to raise support from the outside because there's too many needs there. You won't be able to pay the gas bill, the light bill. They'll never be able to pay your insurance and salary. You're going to raise your family in poverty. You need help from the outside. People from the outside need to give to you. You need to be like a missions point and raise support from the outside for that place to be able to survive and pay the bills, because the people in the community aren't going to give and there's not enough resources and it's never going to amount to anything. You guys will always need help from the outside. How many of you know there's a lot of people out there that look at who you are, look at where you're coming from, and they look at and they despise the small. You'll never be able to help anybody. You need help yourself. You'll never be able to be a leader because you just don't have the potential. You'll never be able to make it out. You're going to need to receive all your life and never be a giver in your life. And I was reading scripture and I said, God, I refuse to believe that you can, that you can't do something out of small beginnings. I refuse to believe that we will have to be a receiver church, because when I read the Bible, I see a giver church, not a receiver church. The Apostle Paul was talking to the Philippians, and I believe that everyone has a choice in this place, and you may be at a low place in your life, and you may be a single mother with four or five kids and thinking, I don't know how I'm going to survive this next week. I don't know if I can make it from paycheck to paycheck, but the moment that you start thinking that you have nothing to give, the moment that you start embracing the fact that you will be destined for poverty, that you have no gifts and no, that you have no compassion, no mercy, no gifts, no talent, that you are needy and other people have to meet your need, but you are on the end of receiving and you have nothing to give, is the moment the enemy has you where he wants you, because you will stay forever in that place until you say, no, I may have needs, but I refuse to be needy in Jesus' name. I will let God use me. The Philippians had learned this, the power of this. They understood this. They had learned the power of it. And this is what the Apostle Paul says. You were the only ones that gave. Even in the beginning, you were the only ones that gave. You learned the power of giving. And I love this phrase. Look at what he says to them. Not that I am looking for a gift, but I am looking for what may be credited, say it together, may be what?
1: Credited
0: to your account. The Apostle Paul is saying, I'm not looking for a gift. I'm in jail. But when you realize that you have something to give, it credits something to your account. Your count increases as you release. The less you release, the less credit is in your account. The more you learn to give, the more your account increases. Yeah. And what is a credit account? A credit means that when you need it, it's there. That you have greater line of credit in time of need because you're increasing the credit to your account. What the Apostle Paul is saying is that believers, we need to learn the power of releasing and increasing our account. In fact, I love the way that Randy Alcorn says it. He says, you can't take it with you, but you can send it ahead. I love that. Yeah. You can't send it with you, but you can send it ahead. And what he's talking about is he's talking about spiritual riches. He's talking about increasing the credit that's that releasing and increasing our account. In fact, I love the way that Randy Alcorn says it. He says, you can't take it with you, but you can send it ahead. I love that. Yeah. You can't send it with you, but you can send it ahead. And what he's talking about is he's talking about spiritual riches. He's talking about increasing the credit that's given to our account. He's talking about the

The power of what God has given you to steward. God has given all of us something. I think the most undervalued force on the face of this earth is the power and influence of the Church of the Living God. Do you realize that there's no other institution on earth that Jesus Christ founded, started, empowered, and put his stamp on than the church? Jesus Christ could have done a lot of things, but he started what he called the church. And here's what he says about the church: and the gates of hell will not be able to prevail against the Church of the Living God. I have to be honest with you. Sometimes I look at the church and say, oh, Lord, help us. If this is our hope for humanity, we're in trouble. We can be broken and dysfunctional. We have our issues. But what I love about it is that God is deposited in every single person that's part of the church. He's given us the Holy Spirit. And with the Holy Spirit comes the gifts of the Spirit. And with the gifts of the Spirit comes the power of the Spirit. And with the power of the Spirit comes the ability to make a difference. That God has given us faith, prayer, power, gifting, stewardship. We are a powerhouse for change. Why? Because we're something? No, because God in us is something incredible. Because when the Holy Spirit comes inside of us, we are a powerhouse for change when we discover that we have something to give. If we spend all our day saying, oh, bless me, Lord, bless me. I just don't have anything. I'm needy. Oh, God, help me. Oh, if someone would just help me out. I'm just so struggling. And you spend your life like that, then all you do is you look for something to pour into you, but you don't look for opportunities to pour out. Not only does he say, I'm not looking for a gift, but I'm looking for what is credited to your account. Giving is just the means by which the credit increases. God doesn't need what we have to give, but we need to give so that God can fill up again and release more. There's something powerful about us releasing. Some of us have this idea that God needs us. Let me tell you something. God can use you, but God doesn't need you, and he doesn't need me. God doesn't need you or I. And if I were to drop dead tomorrow, the work of God would continue because it's not dependent on a man. It's dependent on the power of the Spirit of God. God doesn't need you and I. We have the privilege to cooperate with what God is doing. And so I used to think that, oh God, here I am. And God, I believe that God says, no, you have the privilege to be used of me. And so when you give and when you release, then God can fill you to give more and release more. Here's the way it works. Whatever you don't use tends to atrophy. The more you use it, the stronger it becomes. The less you use it, the more it atrophies. Another way of saying it is use it or lose it. Now, I don't believe that you lose the gifts that God has given you, because the gifts of God, the gifts and call of God, are irrevocable, which means they cannot be taken away. I believe that you have the gifts, not because you earned it or deserved it, and I don't believe you can lose a gift, but I believe you can weaken a gift unless you use it. I believe if you don't use your gifts, your spiritual gifts, if you're not releasing, if you're not pouring out, then you start getting weaker and weaker at managing those gifts and using those gifts. I believe that the more you use them, the stronger you become, and the more God pours grace into you to use them even more. See, all of us here have the potential to make a big difference, but not all of us understand how much significant impact your gift can make. As you begin to use your gift to the max, then God pours grace to the max in your life to use it more. God doesn't need to pour more in you if you're not using what you already have. Hello. Oh, give me more. Why should I give you more? You're not using what I already gave you. The Apostle Paul says, I'm asking you to give. And I believe this principle applies not only just to our finances, but a spirit of generosity around the board. I'm asking you to give. Not because I need it, but because you need to release it.
When you give, there's something powerful that

0: happens to your spiritual credit account. And you need to give for you. You need to give because something happens inside of you when you start giving. Listen, there's some of you here that are sitting in a pew, and you've been sitting in this pew for a long time, and you say, well, I come to this church because I get a lot out of this. But when it comes to giving, serving, helping, you look at yourself and say, well, I don't think I have anything to give. I just need to sit here for 3 more years, and maybe in 3 more years I'll have something to give. Let me tell you what's going to happen in 3 more years. You're going to get stagnant. Because the way you grow is by starting to use your gifts no matter where you're at, and then you're going to find that the more you give, the more you increase. You need to give so that you can start to receive and gain more and grow more. So don't sit around. Hey, don't wait around until you're perfect before you let God use you, because then you'll never be used. We'll all be sitting on the sidelines if we're waiting to be perfect before God uses us. The Apostle Paul says you need to give for your sake. Number two, giving releases worship acceptable to God. Do you know that your giving has a smell? Yeah. Your giving has a certain smell to it. That's what it says. Look at it. I've received full payment and even more, Paul says. I'm amply supplied now that I've received from Epaphroditus. Epaphroditus was the one that carried the gift to Paul when he was in prison. Gifts that the Philippians, they had collected in Philippi out of their own initiative. They had collected and said, hey, let's give a gift towards Paul who's in prison. He said, I've received the gift that Epaphroditus, the gift sent from you. They are a fragrant offering and an acceptable sacrifice, pleasing to whom? To God. Paul wasn't saying, oh, this is a nice gift pleasing to me. Your gift has a fragrance before God. Your giving has a smell before God. In Revelations, if you read the last book of the entire Bible, it talks about the prayers of the saints rising before God with a certain fragrance. I believe that our worship has a smell before God. I think sometimes we worship and he says, ooh, that stinks. Man. When our worship is self-indulgent, not God-centered, half-hearted, hypocritical. But I think there's a kind of worship that, well, it has the, and it's got this Calvin Klein smell before the heavens. What kind of worship is it? It's the sacrifice of worship.
1: And we'll hear more about this sacrifice of worship in just a moment. All right, back into today's message now, the second half of increasing your spiritual credit.
0: You see, worship is not just a big karaoke operation on Sunday morning. And now, singing together praise unto God is part of worship. But worship does not just extend to a half hour of songs on Sunday. Worship is giving worship to God by how we live, how we function. Our lifestyle is an act of worship. Our speaking gives worship to God. Our attitude is an act of worship to God, because worship means giving worth to God in the way that we operate and live our lives. When the Apostle Paul says one of the greatest ways of bringing a fragrant offering to God is the way that we give. Hebrews 13:15 says, through Jesus, therefore, let us continually offer to God a sacrifice of praise, the fruit of our lips that confess his name. And do not forget to do good and to share with others. For with such sacrifices, God is well pleased. What is a fragrant sacrifice to God? It's not only giving and praising God, but it's also sharing with others is a powerful sacrifice to God that it tells us to embrace. So when we give, it increases our account before God. When we learn that we have something to give of our tithes, of our offerings, of our gifts, of our compassion, of our love, of our, as we look out to our community and we start giving words of encouragement, whatever it may be, whatever source God has given you, and you start sharing with others out of what God has given you, it comes before God as a fragrant sacrifice before Him. And number three, giving releases provision beyond our own needs. Look at what the Apostle Paul continues to say, and he says, and my God, oh, some of you need to hear this verse. This is going to be worth the whole message for some of you. And my God will meet all your needs according to His riches, in His glorious riches in Christ Jesus. To God and Father be glory forever and ever. Amen. Now, what's happening here? What the Apostle Paul is saying is, as you understand the power of giving, some people, as they start giving, start to think, the more I give, the less I'll have. The more I give love, the less love I'll have. The more compassion I give, the less compassion I have. The more I give up my finances, the less I'll have of my finances. So I don't want to give, because if I give, I'm going to run out. I can't really give of myself because I'm going to run out. I'm going to run dry. I really don't believe this myth of, because I'm giving, I burn out. I don't believe in burnout because of giving. I don't believe in that. Here's what the Apostle Paul is saying. The Apostle Paul is saying, for those of you that feel like I have very little to give, or that I'm going to run out of things to give, he says, hey, remember that our God will meet all of your needs. Now, does he say once? Okay, let's just be clear about that. My God will give you all of your needs, not all of your wants, according to his glorious riches. The question I have is, how rich is God? What he's saying, it's in the context of people that are being encouraged to give and to release. What he's saying is, don't live with fear as you give, feeling like, well, if I help these people, I'm going to get burned out and I'm not going to have anything to give. So I'd rather not help because I don't want to be burned. No, help and let God fill you with the grace that you need. Oh, I'm not going to use my talents, because what if I use my talents and I don't have enough to give, and I don't know how to teach well enough. I don't know how to help well enough. What if I don't have enough knowledge? No, no, no. Start releasing it and letting God fill you with what you lack, because my God shall supply all your needs according to His riches and glory. As you begin to release and give and be used of God, it is God that will fill you to be able to continue to fulfill the mission that God has called you to. What I've discovered is that the more you release, the more you increase. In God's time. Oh, I don't want you to say, well, Pastor, next week I'm going to give $1,000 in the offering and I expect $10,000 to come back to me. No, no, no, no. It doesn't work that way. Don't be making shady deals with God. God's God. The point is, though, that when you begin to release and let go, that God begins to fill up so that you can release and let go more. When we first started raising money for this building, we had met from building to building to building. Our motto was, if you can find us, you can meet with us, because we were meeting from place to place. And finally, we decided that it was time to raise money for a building. We didn't have a plot of land. We didn't even know what neighborhood we were going to buy the building in. But we knew that it would have to be a pretty significant building. And so we were shooting to raise $1 million to put a down payment on a building. And so we started raising that money. All the people that consulted us said, you can't do that. You can't raise money without having a plot of land, not a neighborhood. You just don't do it that way. But we did it that way. I'll never forget, as we were raising, struggling, we hadn't had a building for a long time. We were raising and struggling, sacrificing. I got a part-time job so that I could pay my building fund campaign money. And I was working, teaching at a college some part-time just because I wanted to contribute as much as I could. And other people, they sold cars. I mean, this was sacrificial. We were going to throw ourselves into this. And about a year or so into this campaign, we get a call from someone on the north side of Chicago. And someone called me up and said, "Hey, Pastor Job, heard what you're doing. Like to have a meeting with you." And the end of that conversation, basically the group of people that were there said, "We want to give you for free. Give you free." A church building worth $3.5 million. Give us? All I'm saying, never, never underestimate the power of what God has placed into your hands. Look at the person beside you and say, "I have something worth giving." Come on, tell someone else, "I have something worth giving." I want you to say it like you believe it. I have something worth giving.
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1: We're all subjected to testing and proving experiences. And there's nothing fundamentally right or wrong in these things. They're morally neutral. But the response that we make to this testing or proving experience will either be virtuous or sinful.
0: Today, Stuart gives you biblical tools to help you deal with the temptations you face. It's a powerful message you don't want to miss. Now, here's Stuart with his message, Dealing with Your Temptations.
1: Temptation itself is neutral. Have you got that? Temptation itself is neutral. To be tempted indicates neither virtue nor sinfulness. The proper connotation of temptation is testing or proving, and virtue is in the resistance and overcoming of temptation, whereas sin is in yielding and capitulating. Now, I didn't make that up. Philip Hughes said that in his commentary on the Epistle to the Hebrews, and I think it's a very helpful statement. We're all subjected to testing and proving experiences. And there's nothing fundamentally right or wrong in these things. They're morally neutral. But the response that we make to this testing or proving experience will either be virtuous or sinful. Every time a testing or a proving opportunity comes along, it is quite frankly an opportunity to go wrong or an opportunity to do right. David and Joseph had similar sexual testings. David succumbed, was seduced, capitulated, and his sin was enormous. Joseph, in a very, very similar situation, resisted, got out of there, overcame, and as a result came out stronger. Going to be talking about this whole business of temptation because as we're looking into the Epistle to the Hebrews, dealing with this whole issue of where do we find help, we find in the fourth chapter of the Epistle to the Hebrews a very powerful statement concerning Jesus Christ and his unique ability to help us in our time of testing. And with that in mind, I want to read you from Hebrews chapter 4, just three verses, 14 through 16. This is what it says. Therefore, since we have a great high priest who has gone through the heavens, Jesus, the Son of God, let us hold firmly to the faith we profess. For we do not have a high priest who is unable to sympathize with our weaknesses, but we have one who has been tempted in every way, just as we are, yet was without sin. Let us then approach the throne of grace with confidence, so that we may receive mercy and find grace to help in our time of need. Now, if perchance you are surprised by my opening comments there, because you'd always thought the temptation was in and of itself wrong, notice what it says about Jesus Christ here. It says that he was tempted or tested in all the ways that we are, yet was without sin. So clearly, his ability to overcome temptation meant that he lived a sinless life. If temptation was in and of itself sin, clearly he couldn't have been tempted and be without sin. Now, the particular concern of the person who wrote this letter to the Hebrews was that they had made very loud professions of faith in Jesus Christ. Now they were going through some testing times, and they were in very real danger of capitulating, very real danger of just trashing the whole of their profession. And the writer to the Hebrews is talking to them about this. And what he says to them is that they are to hold firmly to the faith that they profess. Now, of course, it's relatively easy to say, hang on, folks, you know, just suck it up, just stiff upper lip and all this kind of stuff. But you've got to give them some encouragement as well. And the encouragement that he gives is tremendously powerful. He says that we can be strong in testing times, because at the Father's right hand is our Savior, who has been tempted in all points like as we are, therefore is tremendously sympathetic to what we're going through, And more than that, he promises to be accessible and available to us at all times so that there'll always be mercy and grace to help in time of need. Therefore, there's a tremendously powerful message for all of us here today. Whoever experienced testing times, tempting situations so great that it may jeopardize our profession of faith. But we're running ahead a bit too much here, because I need to talk to you for a few minutes about this idea of holding on to our profession or holding on to our confession of faith. Now, profession here has nothing to do with your job. It doesn't mean profession in that sense. And confession has nothing to do with going to the priest for a confessional. To profess your faith or to confess your faith means to make a solemn statement about what you believe. It has to do with what you believe, but it also has to do with making a solemn, articulate statement of what you believe. And more than that, it means to undergird it in your lifestyle. Now, the scriptures are very straightforward about this. The scriptures tell us that those who truly believe are those who confess with their mouths what they believe in their hearts. Now, what is it that we are to profess or to confess? Well, we are told in verse 14 of our reading, since we have a great high priest who has gone through the heavens, Jesus, the Son of God, let us hold firmly to the faith we profess. The faith we profess is centered in Jesus, the Son of God, a great high priest who has gone through the heavens. Chapter 3, verse 1 amplifies this a little more. It says that we are to fix our thoughts on Jesus, the apostle and high priest, whom we profess. So these Hebrews were people who, along with the writer, were making a profession of faith in Jesus, Son of God, apostle, great high priest, who had gone through the heavens. Now, each of those statements, of course, will bear looking into. We don't have time to do it, simply to refresh our memories about them. When we talk about Jesus, we're talking about the Son of God who became incarnate. In other words, we're talking not about some ethereal, magical, mystical entity that we believe in, but we're talking about a person who actually moved into time and space and lived a historically verifiable life. It's very important that we stress this. You say, you mean to tell me that you really believe that God became a man, was born as a baby, lived on earth for 33 years, was crucified, they buried him, and that he rose again from the dead? Yeah, and then he sort of poof, went up into orbit and disappeared, and that he's coming back? You really want me to believe that? The point about Christianity is that we can look at the historical data concerning a personage called Jesus of Nazareth, who came down to earth and lived and died and rose again and ascended. There is historically verifiable evidence to this effect. And it is perfectly intellectually responsible to believe this to be true. But of course, belief in Jesus as a historical personage is not the whole story. For if the story is true, the information that we've been given is correct, what it is really saying is that he was the apostle of our faith. That means he was sent. Jesus of Nazareth wasn't just born, he was sent to accomplish something specific. And what he was sent to accomplish specifically was a great high priesthood.

0: You're listening to Stuart Briscoe on Telling the Truth. He'll be back in a moment with his message, Dealing with Your Temptations. But before we get back to Stuart, listen to what Peter in the UK recently shared. Since I've been listening to the Briscoes, my life has changed for good to the glory of God Almighty. Thanks, Peter. Now, here's Stuart with the conclusion of his message, Dealing with Your Temptations.
1: Jesus, our great high priest, came, did not go through ritualistic cleansing, but was tested in every point as we are, and was clearly seen to be without sin. He didn't need ritualistic cleansing. He was without sin, therefore qualified to be the great high priest. Not only that, he is also the offering that the great high priest took in. They had to take an unblemished lamb as a sacrifice there. By his life that was tested at every point and shown to be sinless, he was shown to be totally unblemished, and therefore he qualified as a sacrifice for sins of the whole world. After he had died his sacrificial death, he was raised from the dead, moved into the presence of God, went through the heavens, and was given the right-hand seat on the throne, the place of highest honor, the place of ultimate authority. And in being given this place, God the Father says, I am placing my seal of approval on the life that you lived and the death that you died and the sacrifice that you accomplished, and you have moved into my presence now, not one priest in one place, one day a year, ceremoniously cleaned with the blood of an animal, but you, Jesus, the Son of God, declared to be the same by your resurrection, by your sinless life, and by your ascension into my presence, have now opened a new and a living way into the presence of God, so that now absolutely everybody has immediate access to God through our Lord Jesus Christ. Now that's what we profess. We profess Jesus, the Son of God, the apostle and great high priest who has gone through the heavens. Not only that, we profess that he now, seated in the heavens, calls men and women to himself, that he might forgive them, and in order that he might ultimately take them to heaven, so that those who profess faith in Christ are heaven-oriented people. Their call has come from heaven, their call is to go to heaven, and in the interim, to live for heaven. So through the epistle to the Hebrews, you read, particularly in chapter 11, of the great heroes of the faith, and they endured all kinds of things for the very simple reason they were always looking for something infinitely greater. They went into martyrdom because death, as far as they were concerned, was simply the entrance into that for which they had been called, to which they had been called. They had a heaven orientation. And that is the profession of our faith. So I would ask you a question. Have you come to faith? Have you come to faith in Jesus, the Son of God, the apostle and great high priest of our faith, who has gone through the heavens, is seated at the Father's right hand with ultimate authority, and have you given him your unquestioning allegiance, and do you depend utterly and totally on him to give you access to God? Have you heard his call in your life to be with him ultimately in heaven, and do you regard the life that you now live as simply being a temporary stop on the way to ultimate eternal glory? That is the faith of the believer in a nutshell. And I'm breathless. Now, says the writer of the epistle to the Hebrews, let us make absolutely certain that we hold firmly to the faith we profess. Notice that once we've come to this internal belief, it is incumbent upon us then to confess, to profess. That is, to articulate with life and lip what we deeply believe. Quite frankly, if I believe all that about Jesus, then it has to make a difference in my life. If I believe all this business about the heavenly calling, it has to make a difference to my life on earth. If I believe that Jesus has made it possible for little old me to have immediate access into the presence of God, and that in his presence I will find mercy and grace to help at all times, in all situations, that makes all the difference in my life. And people are going to look at me and say, how come you can walk through life the way you do? You're different. You're weird. You're odd. You're something else. And you say, how long have you got? Let me tell you. And you make a confession of your faith. Now, there's a symbolic way in which we do this in worship. We do it as we sing hymns, if we're singing intelligently. That's why we encourage people to sing. We do it when we announce our belief in the creed, as long as we're not faking it. We do it when we go through baptism. We do it when we participate in communion. But we also make a profession of our faith as we move out into the mundane world. And there, by the way that we live and by the way that we talk, we clearly profess that Christ is our Savior and Lord. We let people know whose we are and whom we serve. Now, the Bible makes it very clear that this is normative in the healthy Christian life. It tells us that if we confess with our mouths the Lord Jesus and believe in our hearts that God has raised him from the dead, we'll be saved. Notice that internal belief is to find external expression. The internal belief that does not manifest itself in external profession is probably inadequate belief. Not only that, the Bible says, I believe, therefore I have spoken. And on another occasion, the Bible tells us, let the redeemed of the Lord say so. So the question is, do you make a clear, articulate, intelligent profession of faith in Jesus Christ? Now, the point, of course, is this, that when you begin to hold on to your confession of faith, sometimes you find yourself holding on by your fingernails. For the very simple reason that you are going through testing and trying times. And that, of course, is the concern of the writer of this epistle. So he says, we are to hold firmly to the faith we profess. Why? Because the one that we can resort to is the one who has already gone through the kind of difficulties that we ourselves go through. Notice that it talks about our weaknesses. It says that our great high priest is able to sympathize with our weaknesses. It says that he has been tempted in every way, such as we are. So the good news is there is total understanding up there in heaven of how weak we are. There's total understanding up there in heaven of how tough it is. There is total understanding up there of how prone to pack it in we can be. So we don't need to feel that we've got to hide anything from God. We don't need to pretend to God that we're all strong. We don't need to try and fake it that we're weak. We don't need to sort of give God the impression that we're not having any problems. And we certainly don't have to pretend that we haven't done what we have done. And we don't have to pretend that we did do what we didn't do. In other words, we are an open book to the ones on the throne in heaven. Now then, there is considerable sympathy for us in our situation. So when we go through the testing times, we are to hang on and we are to hold on to the confession of our faith. One of the tragic things that can happen so easily is that when testing times come, we totally blow our confession. We really mess up. So that Joseph, he has this opportunity. He professes to serve the living and true God. This situation comes along. If he goes along with what he's been seduced to do, he'll really blow it. He'll really mess up. But he doesn't, and he comes out stronger. David, in a similar situation, tested, utterly blows it, and is never the same man again. Now, of course, there's mercy for people who do blow it. That means there is forgiveness as we confess our sin. But the important thing is there is grace so that we don't blow it, in order that we might stand firm in the time of testing.
0: Dealing with your temptations. That was today's message from Stuart Briscoe. Well, Stuart, is it safe to say that there is no overcoming temptation if we don't stay connected with what we profess to believe?
1: Well, the question about overcoming temptation and the connection that it has to what we believe is very profound. Look at it this way. Temptation is an opportunity to go wrong.
2: Actually, it's fascinating. In the New Testament, there's one word for testing and temptation. It's pyrasmos. And when you look at it, a certain situation can offer you an opportunity to go wrong or an opportunity to do right. Okay? That basically is what a temptation is. It is a set of circumstances that allow you to go wrong or to do right. Now, if resisting or overcoming temptation is to do what is right, then clearly doing what is right is related to what you believe is right. What we're talking about when we talk about temptation is ethical and moral behavior. What we're talking about when we talk about what we believe is, first of all, recognizing that there are certain facts that we believe, but these certain facts make ethical demands upon us. So if I say, I believe such and such a thing is true, I believe, well, here's an example. I believe that God ordained marriage. I believe that God ordained marriage between one man and one woman. I believe that God said nobody should come in between that one man and that woman. Therefore, I believe for anybody to come into my life between my wife and me would be fundamentally wrong. And we're talking, obviously, in a number of dimensions, but particularly sexually here, it would be wrong. Now then, I may be in a situation where I'm tempted to go in that particular direction. But if I believe that would be fundamentally wrong because of what I believe to be fundamentally of God's will and purpose, then it's perfectly obvious that that decision that this thing would be wrong is going to be at the root of the ethical decisions that I make from it. So obviously, overcoming temptation is directly related to what we believe. And if we say we believe it, but don't take it to its ethical conclusions, then it probably is not genuine belief at all.
0: Thank you, Stuart. We're so glad you listened today. Come back next time for more encouragement from Stuart and Joel Briscoe here on Telling the Truth.

0: It is now 3 o'clock, and our next program is Turning Point. No Man is an Island. Dr. David Jeremiah has this theme in mind in today's episode.
1: If God asked you to do something you didn't want to, how would you respond? With obedience or with rebellion? Jonah chose rebellion. And today on Turning Point, Dr. David Jeremiah reveals what happened to him as a result. Can you ever win by going against God's will? Stay tuned as David continues his series, Jonah, the Runaway Prophet, with today's message, No Man is an Island.
2: Have you ever thought about what happened with Jonah? I mean, he actually decided to go into a contest with God. God said to go this way. Jonah said, I'm going that way. And he thought he could win. How God brought him back is the whole message of the book of Jonah. And he may not use as dramatic a way to bring you back, but he will follow you. He's the hound of heaven, and he will not let you get away without pursuing you. Don't run away from him. Run toward him. And we're going to see what happens if you don't in this edition of Turning Point. We're studying Jonah, the runaway prophet. Hey, you can get the study guide for this series along with both the audio and video of the teaching of this. It's rather recent, and we want you to have it. If you can go to our website, which is davidjeremiah.org, there you will find everything you need to put this in your library and have it available to you going forward. We hope you will do that. And don't forget also, during this month, we're making available the calendar for 2027. This is something I love to tell you about because this is such a beautiful product. It is a 14-month calendar that takes you from November of this year all the way through December of next year. And you will discover this calendar will be a blessing to you. The calendar this year is called The Light of the World, and the beautiful photography features all that. Simply ask for the calendar when you send your gift today, and we'll have it on its way to you. Plenty of time for you to begin using it in the month of November. Now, here is part one of No Man is an Island. Voltaire was one of the most famous philosophers of the French Enlightenment. He was brilliant and witty and very openly hostile to Christianity. He mocked the Bible. He attacked the church. He predicted that faith would be replaced by education, philosophy, and human reason. He said, "It is impossible that Christianity will survive." Well, Voltaire died in 1778, convinced that history would prove that what he said was true and would actually happen. But less than 60 years after his death, Voltaire's former residence in Geneva became a center for the storage and distribution of Bibles and gospel tracts through the Evangelical Society of Geneva. And that's not all. There is a record that the printing presses he once used to attack Christianity were repurposed to print Bibles. And I have to think the Lord has a sense of humor as he looks at the thing that people say. You know, history and scripture are filled with people who have tried to stand against God and lost. It is never good to get into a contest with the Almighty. No one ever wins that battle. The Lord wins 100% of the time. Jacob wrestled with God and lost his strength. Pharaoh defied God and lost his nation. Nebuchadnezzar exalted himself and lost his mind. Saul of Tarsus fought against Christ and lost his cause. And Herod Agrippa claimed God's glory and lost his life. When you fight against God, you lose. As I think about the book of Jonah, it seems to me that it is really a book about a contest between God and Jonah. And it almost sounds foolish to say that because, I mean, who would ever want to get into a contest with God? But that is exactly what Jonah did. He believed there was some way he could escape the will and purpose of God. But the psalmist sums it up. The psalmist says, "Where can I go from your spirit, or where can I flee from your presence? If I ascend unto heaven, you are there. If I make my bed in hell, behold, you are there." The Bible tells us that God is omnipresent. That means he is always present everywhere, all the time. There is never a place where you can go where the presence of God is not already there. So what Jonah tried to do was a rather foolish thing. I wish he had heard my message. Maybe he wouldn't have done that. Because twice in the opening verses, we are told that Jonah fled from the presence of the Lord. That is what he was trying to do. But it was impossible, because no matter where he went, God was already there. I would not be surprised if maybe there's not someone here today who has been trying to do the same things. I mean, you would not use those words, but in your heart, you know that God has been speaking to you about some things, and you've chosen not to do what you know he has asked you to do. You have rebelled against him, and you've said, I don't want to do that, I'm going to do this. I hope that before we are finished today, you will see how foolish it is to try to run and hide from God. We begin following the opening movement in the book of Jonah. We saw how clear God's command was. He gave Jonah three simple instructions, commands the prophet could not have misunderstood. He said, arise, go, preach to Nineveh. And then we saw Jonah get up, and instead of obeying God, he arose to flee. He went in the opposite direction of the will of God, down to Joppa, down into a ship headed for Tarshish. Whenever you run from God, the path is always down, down, down. And that sets the stage for everything that follows in this story. So we begin today at verse 4 in the first chapter, and notice the disturbance of Jonah's plan. But the Lord sent a great wind on the sea, and there was a mighty tempest on the sea, so that the ship was about to be broken up. Verse 4 marks the moment in this story when God steps in. Jonah is running, but God is not going to let him go. So the Lord sent out a great wind on the sea. The phrase sent out is sometimes used in the Old Testament for throwing a weapon, like a spear or a javelin. And the picture is of God throwing a storm after Jonah as he's running away. Sometimes, even today, God has to use hard things to get our attention. You know, I don't mean this in a mean-spirited way, but some of you are really hard-headed. Or should I say, some of us are really hard-headed. Sometimes God can't whisper to us. He has to shout. And many times, the louder voice comes through difficult moments in our life, through things we weren't expecting, for challenges we didn't anticipate, nor did we want. Here's the truth. Sin often brings a storm with it. Bad choices usually come with hard consequences. Here's the hope. For those who belong to God, nothing is wasted. You know, the Bible says it this way, that all things work together for good to those who love God, who are the called according to his purpose. God uses years of waiting and famine and disappointment to teach Abraham how to trust him when nothing seemed to be happening. God used betrayal by his brothers to prepare Joseph to be the prime minister of Egypt. God used fear, failure, and 40 years in the desert to humble Moses so that he would be ready for the last 40 years of his life leading the people of God. Not every storm happens because of sin. Don't get me wrong. Every storm was to be the prime minister of Egypt. God used fear, failure, and 40 years in the desert to humble Moses so that he would be ready for the last 40 years of his life leading the people of God. Not every storm happens because of sin. Don't get me wrong. Every storm can be used by God to grow

They shape our character. They always draw us closer to God. And for many people, the hardest moments of their lives are the moments that led them to Jesus. Jonah did not understand it yet, but even in the middle of the storm, God's mercy was working. God was not trying to destroy Jonah. He was trying to get him to come back home and behave. The disturbance of Jonah's plan is followed by the disruption of Jonah's world. All of a sudden, everything about Jonah's life is in disarray. Notice what happens next. So that the ship was about to be broken up, and the mariners were afraid, and every man cried out to his God and threw the cargo that was in the ship into the sea to lighten the load. Jonah is on board, God sends the wind, and the storm begins to rage. The waves grow larger and larger, and the sea is violent, and the scripture says the ship's falling apart. Stuff's falling off the ship. It's coming unglued. The sailors are terrified. They do not know what to do, so the first thing they do is they try to lighten the load of the ship so that it will ride higher in the water. They begin jettisoning the cargo. And then the Bible says they start to pray. I mean, they're really desperate. Every one of them is crying out to his own God. You know, these sailors weren't Hebrews. These weren't Jewish sailors. They were polytheistic pagans. Each man had his own God. They did not know what else to do, so when they lost control, they started to pray. How many of you know that there are no atheists in the foxhole? People pray when things get tough, no matter how anti-prayer they are before the incident happens. They may not know how to pray, they may not know who they are praying to, but there is something within the human heart that says when you come to the end of yourself, there is someone outside of you who can help you. Now, we know who that someone is, but even people who don't know Jesus pray. They pray out of fear. They pray out of desperation. People who do not know him pray the best way they know how. And that is how desperate these sailors were. They were petrified, they panicked, and they prayed. Now, notice what happens next, the discovery of Jonah's sin. But Jonah had gone down into the lowest parts of the ship and lain down and was fast asleep. Doesn't that seem strange? I mean, I don't think I'd be sleeping in a storm. Here he is at the bottom of the ship. He's sleeping, and the captain came to him and said to him, "What do you mean, sleeper? Arise, call on your God. Perhaps your God will consider us so that we may not perish." And they said to one another, "Come, let us cast lots that we may know for whose cause this trouble has come upon us." So they cast lots, and the lot fell on Jonah. As the storm continues to rage, the captain looks around and realizes someone is missing. I can almost hear him reasoning out, "Didn't we pick somebody up in Joppa? Where is he? Did he go overboard?" And one of the sailors said, "You know, Captain, what I think I saw was that guy down in the bottom of the ship, and I think he's down there sleeping." And the captain says, "You gotta be kidding me." I just added that. I don't think he really said that, but that's what I would have said. So he goes down to where Jonah is, and notice the steps that take place. First, there is inspection. They search the ship, and they find Jonah asleep. Then there is interrogation. The captain asks Jonah, "What do you mean, sleeper?" Can you imagine how unbelievable that must have seemed to the captain? Everybody else is praying, throwing cargo overboard, probably sick to their stomachs, doing everything they can to survive, and here is this one man at the bottom of the ship, sound asleep. The captain is saying, "What are you doing? Don't you know we're about to go under? Get up and pray to somebody." Then there is intervention. This is one of the most interesting moments in the story. The sailors say, "Here's what we'll do. Let's find out who the problem is. Let's cast lots." In their own way, they enter what we would call a lottery. They cast lots, and the Bible says the lot fell on Jonah. And I've read some people who say, "What a coincidence that was." You know, I don't think that was, if God could send the wind and the storm, I think he could figure out how the lot was supposed to come out and make sure it fell on Jonah, because that's who it should have fallen on. So finally, there is the identification.
through their own

0: pagan way, Jonah is singled out as the culprit. The lot fell on Jonah. Sort of as a reminder to us, be sure your sin will find you out. Jonah is now in the center of their target. One of the most sobering things that I've watched over the years as a pastor is how often the discovery of sin comes long after the sin itself. The Lord never says exposure will be immediate, but he does say accountability is inevitable. I could tell you some incidents that come to mind when I say what I just said, of people who got in trouble they shouldn't have been in. Nobody knew about it, and 7 years later, it came to light and destroyed their life. You know, we think that if we get away with something for a short period of time, we've got it made. And the Bible says, be sure your sin will find you out. Sin has a long, long tail, and you almost never get away with it. You may think you're clever, more so than anybody else, that you can cover it and nobody will find out. But come and tell me the same thing 5 years from now. Jonah has run from the Lord. He is asleep. He's trying to shut everything out, but God orchestrates the events so that Jonah is singled out as the one man to whom God has now directed his attention. Now we look at Jonah's discussion about his guilt. In verses 8 through 14, this discussion goes on between the mariners and Jonah. Let's walk through this together. First of all, the concern of the mariners. Then they said to Jonah, please tell us, for whose cause is this trouble upon us? What is your occupation? And where do you come from? And what is your country? And of what people are you? After they realized that Jonah was the cause of the storm, the sailors said to him, please tell us, for whose cause is this trouble upon us? And then the questions start coming, one after the other. What's your occupation? Where do you come from? What is your country? And of what people are you? Later, they will ask the ultimate question, what are we supposed to do with you? But here they are saying, Jonah, if you are the reason we are in this mess, we need to know who you are. Now notice Jonah's confession. So he said to them, I am a Hebrew, and I fear the Lord, the God of heaven, who made the sea and the dry land. If this verse were all there were in the text, we would say Jonah has come back, he's got everything back together. But unfortunately, this is not a confession of disobedience, it's just a confession of truth. I love this. Jonah was thinking a lot about dry land right then. Did you see that in his text? Isn't it interesting that Jonah could say something like this in the middle of his rebellion? He said, I am a Hebrew. I fear the Lord. Well, Jonah, you don't really fear the Lord enough, because if you feared him the way you should, you wouldn't be where you are doing what you're doing. But here's the important point. Jonah's theology was correct, and he was still disobedient. Isn't that interesting? You can have correct theology, you can know everything to the last drop, and just because you know it doesn't mean you're going to obey it. Some of the most brilliant men that I have ever known demonstrate what I am saying now. So brilliant, and yet disobedient to God. And the consequences are even greater when that is true. Did you know that the more we know, the more responsible we are? Listen to Hebrews. Hebrews is a very challenging verse. It says, think about how much worse the punishment will be for those who have trampled on the Son of God and have treated the blood of the covenant which made us holy as if it were common and unholy, and have insulted and disdained the Holy Spirit who brings God's mercy to us. It's one thing to sin against God in ignorance. It's quite another thing to sin presumptuously. To know the truth, to know God, to know what's right, to know what's wrong, to know what Jonah said about God in verse 9, to claim to fear God and then still choose to do wrong. So Jonah confesses what he knows about God, but he has not yet confessed his disobedience. That does not happen until the next chapter, when he reaches the lowest point of his life. We come now to the confusion of the mariners. When Jonah finishes speaking, we're told that the men were exceedingly afraid and said to him, "Why have you done this?" For the men knew that he fled from the presence of the Lord because he told them. And they said to him, "What shall we do to you that the sea may be calm for us?" For the sea was growing more tempestuous. All the time they were having this interchange between them, the wind was blowing harder and the waves were getting bigger. And the sailors said, "We got to come to some resolution, Jonah. If you're the cause and you're the reason, please tell us what to do so we can get rid of you and get back to calm." Now listen to Jonah. And Jonah said to them, "Pick me up, throw me into the sea, and the sea will become calm for you. For I know that this great tempest is because of me." That's a pretty good start for Jonah. He's not all the way home yet, but that's a good place to begin. You know, when we finally come to grips with the facts that it's us, and we quit blaming everybody else, and we say, you know, like the old spiritual that says, it's me, O Lord, standing in the need of prayer. Not my brother nor my sister, but it's me, O Lord, standing in the need of prayer. I tell people now more than ever, until we face the truth, we have nowhere to go. Jonah couldn't get back to where he should be until he was willing to be honest. Truth is the starting place for recovery and restoration. As long as we avoid the truth about ourselves, nothing will change. As long as you keep trying to cover it up, as long as you're trying to excuse it, as long as you're trying to make reason for it, it will never get better. Until you face up to what's happened and what you've done, honestly look in the mirror and say, "It's me. I'm the reason for this." We are very good at shifting blame. We blame our parents. We blame our upbringing. We blame our schools. We blame our environment. Sometimes we blame our churches. We blame our circumstances. We just seem to always find someone else to blame. But the turning point comes when we stop deflecting and we start being honest. When we look in the mirror and say, "I'm the problem. This didn't happen to me. I made it happen to me." So Jonah finally came to that moment of truth. And he said, "If you want to get rid of the storm, then you better get rid of me. That's me. I'm the reason for the storm." And in a moment of courage, he said, "Throw me overboard and everything will be all right." Now, I want you to pause for just a moment. And I want to ask you this question. If you had been a sailor, how long would it have taken you to get to Jonah and get him out of the ship? You would have immediately grabbed hold of his clothes and thrown him overboard as fast as you could, hoping that this craziness that's going on in the ship would stop. But that's not what happened. Notice what it says in verse 13. "Nevertheless, the men rowed hard to return to land, but they could not, for the sea continued to grow more tempestuous against them. Therefore, they cried out to the Lord and said, 'We pray, O Lord, do not let us perish for this man's life, and do not charge us with innocent blood, for you, O Lord, have done as it pleased you.'" So if I'd been one of those sailors, the moment Jonah said that word, I would have grabbed him by the shirt and he'd been in the water. Can you understand that? You're the one causing all of this. You're gone. You're out of here. Hasta la vista. But did you see what they did? They rowed as hard as they could to shore. And the Bible says they prayed. They didn't pray to their old gods. Now somehow they've decided that maybe Jonah's God is the right one since he brought the storm. And they began to pray. Somehow through that conversation with Jonah, they had come to believe at least in some measure in the true God. And instead of crying out to their many gods, they're now calling on the Lord himself. "Oh God, do what you must do, but don't let us perish in the process." All of this is a remarkable testimony to the sailors' compassion for Jonah. They had no obligation to help him. They had every right to get rid of him. He was the reason they were in this storm, and yet they chose mercy over convenience. Isn't it interesting that sometimes people who do not know God treat others better than people who do know God? I've made that observation, and I'm kind of ashamed to say it. It's not mostly true, but sometimes true. And it was certainly true in the book of Jonah. These ungodly mariners were more concerned about Jonah than many you and I know would be. They didn't want to just get rid of him because he was the source of their trouble. They were concerned about him as a person. Hey, this is No Man is an Island, Part 1, and we'll finish up the 16th verse of the first chapter when we get together again tomorrow. Hope you'll join us then. We're moving through Jonah in this daily broadcast, and we're so happy to have you with us. Don't forget, when you have a moment today, to sit down and send a note and a gift to Turning Point and ask for your copy of the calendar for 27. You do really want to have this. It's a beautiful, beautiful thing to have, and you'll find so many places you want to put it, and I know you'll use it because there's plenty of place for all of your appointments. Thanks for listening. We'll see you tomorrow.
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1: God can do anything. God can change anyone. If I want you to remember anything as a result of this time together, it's that statement. For nothing will be impossible with God.
0: There are moments in life when God's direction makes absolutely no sense. The path forward seems unclear, the obstacles feel insurmountable, and the only thing you know for certain is that you can't pull this off on your own. Sound familiar? Well, today on Insight for Living, Chuck Swindoll describes one of the most breathtaking miracles in all of Scripture, an inflection point when the humanly impossible became divinely certain. If you're facing something right now that feels completely beyond you, Chuck invites you to examine the Spirit's most significant mission.
1: Our Father, we thank you for the firsts in our lives. That first person who had the courage to look at us and ask us about things eternal and to make us aware that things were not well. And we had to face that. We had to come to terms with that. And we look back on that, realizing at that time it seemed fearful and confusing and maybe even for some a struggle. But we look back and thank you for sending that person to be like Gabriel was for Mary, the messenger of good news. Thank you for reminding us again, and for many, the very first time, that with you, nothing is impossible. No friend without Christ is impossibly lost. It may very well be you would have us speak to him or her this week. Thank you for the first time, our Father, when we realize the meaning and significance of deep and abiding worship. When we were delivered from the feeling that we needed to be entertained, but we were really to come before the holy God to hear his truth, to sing his songs, to pause in quietness and let the wonder in. And this season of the year, our Father, we thank you for that first light on that dark night. When all else was wrong in the world, you gave us that Son of yours, and we thank you for him. May we worship him today as if for the first time, with a fresh, as if first time joy that we are participating in your work for your glory. In the name of Jesus, our first and only Savior, we pray. Everyone said, amen.
0: 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Chuck titled today's message, The Spirit's Most Significant Mission.
1: It's easy to forget the kind of times into which Jesus was born. And what makes his birth all the more amazing is that it was, in God's estimation, the right moment. Though in the world's eyes, there would have been 100 reasons to choose another time, either before then or after the fact. But those prophecies waited to be fulfilled. And that is what was accomplished according to God's promise, just as he planned it. If God were to wait until time was just right, there would never have been a son sent. But against all the odds, and in spite of the threatening situation that even this young couple faced after the birth, God brought forth his son. And by the way, he had all of the arrangements put together before time ever began. The account is in Luke chapter 1. And the main part we're considering is verses 26 to 38, which really identifies two people and focuses on them. One is an angel named Gabriel, and one is a young woman who is a virgin named Mary. The angel we read in verse 26 is sent from God to a city in Galilee called Nazareth. In the council of divine decrees, before there was ever time on earth, before there was ever matter, before there was a sun, moon, or stars, the Godhead together planned salvation. And in the plan of salvation, it was ordained that this angel be sent on this particular day to this particular woman living in this particular place. Planning our salvation, knowing our need for the Savior, our God already has put together the plan that on this very day, at this particular time, this angel, the messenger angel, would leave the throne room of the Father and come to this earth. And we read he would come to the city in Galilee called Nazareth. The reason Luke writes it like that is because there were people reading it for the first time who would not know where Nazareth was. His gospel would spread across the whole known world, but who ever heard of Nazareth? It's a tiny place. And if you think Nazareth is small, Bethlehem is even smaller. But never doubt it, the destination is determined, the person is selected, the situation is complicated, and the mission is humanly impossible. All four are true. Let me unpack them. First, the destination. The angel was to go to the city called, really we would call it a village, called Nazareth. Nazareth is where Mary lived. It's where Joseph lived. It's where they had been betrothed. Unlike today, in those days, in a Jewish marriage, there was the commitment to one another followed by the signing of a betrothal covenant, which lasted usually about a year. During that year, they were known as husband and wife. Though they didn't live together, they were not intimate with one another. They were seen as husband and wife, which explains why he is called her husband on occasion, though they've not actually been married. They are committed to one another in this betrothal, and the angel is to find her in the city of Nazareth, and he does so. So the person is selected. She is a virgin, never knew a man. Now the situation is complicated, complicated. Why? Because the plan of God required depositing on this earth a sinless, but very human individual. How do you get a child born without sin who comes from the womb of his mother or her mother? How do you do that? The possibilities get a little bit complicated. I took my time this week to think through what those possibilities were. Listen to them. First, God could have chosen a human mother and a human father and then put the baby there and have them have the child. The problem is you've got a sinful product. Can't come from just an average man and woman. That's the result of intercourse, and then the baby 9 months later is born. You'd have a sinful child. Well, the second possibility is neither one. Just leave a divinely given gift on a doorstep. Mary finds the baby and claims it. The problem there, he's not truly human, hasn't had a birth, so that won't work. The third possibility is to send a soul and spirit to live in a person already on earth. The problem is it would not be his own body, nor could it be said that he is truly human, but has in fact been brought into a life. So this leaves only the option, number four, the supernatural conception. The womb of Mary would be that earthly vehicle. However, the embryo would bypass the contamination with sin, since the tiny speck of life within Mary's womb would have been made possible, as we're going to read, by the Holy Spirit. The miracle is often called the virgin birth miracle. It's the virgin conception that is miraculous. Never before, never since has this ever occurred. G. Campbell Morgan writes this: he was the God-man, not God indwelling a man, of such there have been many, not a man deified, of such there have been none, save in the myths of the pagan systems of thought, but God and man combining in one personality the two natures, a perpetual enigma and mystery baffling the possibility of explanation. Having read that, I'm now going to explain what baffles the possibility of explanation. Always makes me smile when I think about that. Like the statement, thanks be to God for his gift, too wonderful for words. And then I speak on it for 30 minutes to give you the words that are too wonderful for us to grasp. How do we really put it all together? How do we make sense out of what is absolutely impossible? You just keep reading the text. You keep reading the Holy Word of God. He comes to a virgin engaged to a man whose name was Joseph. Of the descendants of David, and the virgin's name was Mary. Remember, she wasn't expecting it. It was an absolute sudden surprise to her. She looks up and she sees the visible manifestation of an angelic being. Coming in, he said to her, "Hail, favored one, the Lord is with you." Look at the words. She's the favored one. For centuries, the church taught that she bestows favor, that she bestows grace, which has led to Mariolatry, the worship of Mary, the Mother of God. By the way, she's never in the scriptures called the Mother of God. She's the one who has been given grace. She's the one who is favored, E.D., favored by God. She's the recipient of God's favor and grace. And he says, the Lord is with you. And she's standing there hearing it, wondering, who is this visitor? Why is he calling me a favored one? And how is it that the Lord is going to be with me? I believe in my Lord, but why the need for his presence with me, delivered to me from the messenger himself, Gabriel? You're not surprised to read that she was very perplexed, verse 29. The tense of this particular Greek term suggests ongoing. She continues to mull it over. She's not questioning it. In fact, she's not disagreeing with it. She's just puzzled by it. She's just puzzled by it. And it's like I would feel if Cynthia said to me tomorrow morning, "Hey, honey, I forgot to tell you, we're going to have a fifth child." I would be perplexed to hear that. We would name the baby a miracle, but that's as far as I'm going with that. It's just not going to happen. Mary's thinking, it can't happen. In her case, she's got the right age going for her, but she doesn't have the right intimate experience. So she's perplexed. The word means to be caught up in intense curiosity. How could this be? Because a man I do not know, literally, the statement reads. Remember, it has to be a man, and I'm in love with Joseph, but I've never been intimate with Joseph. I do not know a man. David McKenna adds a curious statement here. Jesus' divine human nature is a physical as well as a theological fact. Luke the physician set up the paradox when he announced that Jesus was conceived by the Holy Ghost in the womb of Mary without human agency. The genetic puzzle has never been unraveled. Did God select certain qualities in genetic structure, chromosome mix, and the DNA code? If so, what are the personality features of the Word made flesh? Some might contend that the case for the humanity of Jesus is already refuted. Others have chosen to deny the virgin birth in order to make Jesus fully human. Logically, the genetic mystery is no greater than the incarnation itself. Like geneticists who have not unlocked the secret of conception, we must rely upon information about Jesus' birth and development to find out if he was fully human. And he goes on to describe those characteristics of humanity. You can't unravel it. If you're waiting for scientific proof of this, you'll wait in vain. It's a miracle. Miracles lack proof of this nature. She's told, "You will have the baby." She's asking, "How can it be?" And now he explains. It doesn't help her with all of the answers, but it at least describes the supernatural nature of the conception. The angel said to her, "Do not be afraid, Mary, for you have found favor with God. Behold, you will conceive in your womb," verse 31, "and bear a son. You shall name him Jesus. He will be great. He will be called the Son of the Most High. And the Lord God will give him the throne of his father David. He will reign over the house of Jacob, and his kingdom will have no end." How can that be? I understand you're talking Messiah here. But what I don't get is how this will occur. I can't figure it out. Verse 35 is crucial because it represents the Holy Spirit's most significant mission. The angel answered and said to her, "The Holy Spirit will come upon you. The power of the Most High will overshadow you." These are all human terms, accommodating human ignorance and an inability to grasp the truth. "The Holy Spirit will come upon you. The power of the Most High will overshadow you. For this reason, the Holy Child shall be called the Son of God." What you must understand, even the most intense skeptic listening right now, is that you will never, ever unravel the puzzle. You can't, because it's a miracle. God comes, God makes the announcement, God leaves Mary in her puzzlement, wondering what it's all about, just as any one of you ladies in these teenage years in which Mary was would find yourself absolutely shocked. But God doesn't back off. He says, "The Holy Spirit will come upon you and will overshadow you." Somewhere between this announcement and Mary's arrival at Elizabeth's place of residence, a conception took place. The details of that are left for our imagination. Nothing in Scripture covers that epical moment of the Spirit's most significant mission. Now, please observe what sealed it for Mary. I think it's a turning point in the narrative when she asks, "How can it be? I know not a man," on and on. Now, the thing I love about Mary's response is what follows in this passage of Scripture. Before I get there, I just want you to look at verse 37 and let it sink in. He says, "For nothing will be impossible with God." If I want you to remember anything as a result of this time together, it's that statement. Because there isn't a person sitting here today who doesn't have something impossible that you're facing. Something. Something you cannot fix, you cannot change, you cannot alter, you cannot start or stop. It's impossible for you. I spoke to our staff on a Wednesday morning. We had a gathering here of the Insight for Living staff, along with our pastoral and all of our staff here at the church. We met in the former worship gathering place. It was a great time of singing, and we were reflecting on this story. I took another tack at it that morning, but I concluded by reminding all of us that God can do anything. God can change anyone. And I said to them, I want all of you to remember that, because it's going to be easily forgotten. Are you ready? I was dealing with a difficult individual by Thursday. It hadn't even been 24 hours since I spoke. And I remember saying to someone who had been in that meeting, this person is impossible. And she said to me, as I recall, God can do anything. God can change anyone. Isn't that? Already in less than 24 hours, I'd forgotten that nothing will be impossible with God. That statement can transform your thinking. It can change your whole attitude. Because there's not a person hearing right now who is not facing something that isn't humanly impossible. By that I mean you can't pull it off. You can't make it happen. I think it's that statement that causes Mary finally to rest her case. She doesn't have to know all the details. She simply must understand that the God who is revealing this message is the God of impossibilities. By the way, in various wording, that statement is found four times in the scriptures, twice in Jeremiah and twice in Luke's gospel. Because God knew if we just read it once, we wouldn't remember it. Remember it this week. Say it to your friend. Say it to your spouse. Remind your child or your parent that with God, nothing is impossible. Let it sink in. Because you see, the enemy hears what you're hearing and wants you to forget it. Because a whole week is going to unfold before we gather together again like this for teaching. And if you're not careful, you're going to be lost in doubt and dismay if you let the statement of verse 37 slide by. Mary, nothing will be impossible with God. You know what? That's the turning point in the whole narrative. She hears that statement, nothing will be impossible with God, and that settled it. The next two verses are wonderful verses. Mary said, behold, the bondslave of the Lord. May it be done to me according to your word. And the angel departed. First, what she calls herself, I think, is significant. I'm a bondservant. In other words, I'm not running my own life. I'm not in charge of the events of my life. And even though I have no idea how God is going to pull this off, I want it known right now that I see myself as a humble servant of the living God. I am available to him to do with me whatever he may wish. There's something wonderful about that kind of spirit of humility. That kind of submission makes life move so much smoother. Daryl Bach says, the word describes one of humble station who addresses a superior in recognition of their position. As God's handmaid, Mary accepts openly what God asks of her. Mary, the woman of strength and character, says immediately, I'm the Lord's bondservant. It's a statement of humility. While we're on that, would you hold your place here and look at 1 Peter chapter 5? I want to point out three benefits of true humility, right here from 1 Peter 5. Verse 5 concludes with humility toward one another, for God is opposed to the proud, but gives grace to the humble. Therefore, stay with the word, humble yourself under the mighty hand of God, that he may exalt you at the proper time, casting all your anxiety on him because he cares for you. Go back to verse 5. The first benefit of humility is that we're given grace to accept whatever. The second thing is that it comes with a promise. Humble yourselves under the mighty hand of God that he may exalt you at the proper time. We rest in his promise when we humble ourselves. Third, we are relieved of anxiety. And who doesn't want that? Casting all your anxiety on him because literally it matters to him concerning you. The verse literally reads.
0: 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And relief from the anxiety that's been stealing your peace. He titled this message, The Spirit's Most Significant Mission. Next time on Insight for Living, the application becomes intensely personal. 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
1: Find us online today and connect with us on Facebook. The name of the page, TWR Africa. Michael W. Smith blesses us next with the song More Love, More Power. Also a bit of Don Moen on the way.

0: Have you noticed how rare it is these days to come across someone who truly listens to you, who really gets you? Conversations too often feel like competitions. Who can speak louder, faster, sharper? But when no one listens, everyone loses. Respect is replaced by noise, dignity by interruption. Hi, I'm Bernie Diamond and welcome again to Fresh. British actor and comedian Rowan Atkinson recently said, "Talking over someone has become alarmingly common, as if silence between words is an invitation to interrupt." In a world where respect seems to dwindle, the act of truly listening is now a rare form of courtesy, yet one of the greatest signs of respect we can offer. The Japanese have a custom they call ma. It's the art of pausing in conversation to digest what the other person said, to think about where they're coming from, to show respect. Jesus modeled this kind of respect. He was never in a rush to cut people off. He listened to the cries of the blind, to the questions of the searching, even to the accusations of his enemies. His brother James later reminded us, James chapter 1 verse 19, "My dear brothers and sisters, always be more willing to listen than to speak. Keep control of your anger." So here's the challenge. Are you truly listening to the people in your life, your spouse, your children, your friends, even those who disagree with you? Because listening isn't a weakness. It's love. It says, "You matter enough for me to hear you." So today, hold back from talking over. Resist the urge to fill every silence. Listen, because in those moments of respect, Christ Himself can be heard. That's God's Word, fresh for you today.
1: Thank you so much, Bernie Diamond. That was today's Fresh. Hope you enjoyed the episode. And now let's keep singing. It's more music for you from the Heart of Worship, Volume 2, You Are My All in All, as well as Amy Grant and James Taylor, Don't Try So Hard.

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1: We have arrived at 5 o'clock, time for us to listen to Women of Hope with Carol and Tammy, asking what makes a good leader. That is up next, then afterwards, the alternative.
2: I used to work for a woman who was so bossy. She wanted to control everything, and it was all about getting her own way. Everything we did, and how we did it, and when we did it, it all had to be done the way that she wanted it to be done. I felt as if my opinion didn't count, even though I knew my job better than she did. She wasn't really very organized either, so the business didn't do very well. And the staff, they weren't happy, so they didn't stay long. In the end, I left.
3: Well, I had a boss once who was the exact opposite. He didn't lead at all. He didn't set goals for his staff. We never had to tell him what we did with our time. We all just muddled along, doing our own bit of the work. And often, we'd be waiting around for someone else to get things to us, so we could do our jobs. I didn't feel any pride in my work. And it's funny, we weren't happy either. And in the end, I left too.

0: Hello, and welcome to Women of Hope. I'm Carol.
1: And I'm Tammy. It's great to be with you again.
0: Today, we thought we would talk together about leaders and what makes a good leader. We just heard two friends talking about two very different styles of leadership, and both of them had big problems. Who do you think of as a leader? Is it a president or a general?
1: Or maybe you're thinking of someone important in your life. A parent, perhaps, or a teacher who gave you good direction in life. But have you ever thought of yourself as a leader? You probably are a leader for someone, maybe your children, or among your neighbors or community, even if you're not a leader in your workplace. So, be thinking about how you could be a better leader yourself, and also how you would recognize a good leader.
0: We did some research about leadership and found that people want to follow a leader who they trust. That makes sense, doesn't it? But what does that really mean?
1: I read something that helped me understand. It said that there are three important things that can be seen in a good leader. First, what kind of person is he or she? What do they believe? What do they value? Are they honest, ethical people of good character? I'll give you an example. Sometimes I vote for a politician not because of the party they belong to, but because I think he or she is a decent, moral person. I feel I can trust them to make morally good decisions.
0: So you watch what they do, and you listen to what they say, and decide if this is someone that you want to trust with power.
1: Exactly. The second area is, what does the leader know? Does the leader know enough about where they want to lead? Leaders need to see the big picture as well as the small details. Does this leader understand the goals of the group? Do they know what resources we need to reach our goals?
0: That makes a lot of sense. I wouldn't want to follow a leader who doesn't know where they're going, would you?
1: No, we'd all be lost. And I don't want to follow someone who's going somewhere that I really don't want to go.
0: A good leader talks to those they want to lead and listens to their opinions too. She finds out how her people think and feel. And that's the third thing to look for. A good leader does certain things.
1: A good leader will help the group to agree on their goals. She will inspire them with a strong vision of what could be and show them how it can be done. She sees the big picture and also helps work out the small details that make up the big picture. She encourages each person to do what they can do best. She thanks everyone for their work and holds them responsible for their work, too. Here at Women of Hope, we have a leader, Marlee. She is the woman who God gave the vision and idea of this program. She doesn't do everything, and neither do Carol and I. There are lots of people who help by doing things they are good at, like Marvin, who records our voices. He cares about you as much as we do, though you never hear his voice. But Marlee keeps us inspired and true to the vision and encourages us so that we still love being part of this program.
0: Good leaders take a big role in making decisions and plans and take responsibility if things go wrong. And they help group members sort out any differences.
1: And they need to communicate well so that everyone understands what they need to know. People follow more happily if they understand what is going on.
0: So what we've been saying is, a good leader is, first of all, a good person. Secondly, they know where they are going and what is needed to lead others there.
1: And thirdly, they're active in helping their followers to reach goals they'd agreed on.
0: And you know, a good leader must also be a good role model for others to follow.

0: Welcome back to Women of Hope, as we talk together about the qualities of a good leader. Can I share with you my experience of leadership in my family? I lived with a father who acted differently from how he wanted us to act. He disciplined harshly for anything we did wrong, and yet he believed that the rules were not meant for him. I loved him dearly, but often only because he was my dad. I really found it hard to respect him. Just this morning, I was reading in my Bible where Moses, a great leader of God's people, left his final instructions before he died. This is what he said. What does the Lord your God ask of you but to fear him, to do what he commands, to love him and to serve the Lord your God with all your heart? Respect and love come together. With my dad, I always felt the conflict. I knew I loved him, but I often found it difficult to respect him and therefore to listen to him. And so I was always getting in trouble.
1: Carol, tell us what it means to fear God.
0: Well, to fear the Lord God is to give him the highest awe and respect. For those who follow him, it doesn't mean to feel scared of him. But out of respect for our Father God, we try to live like he does and keep his commandments. Out of love, we serve him to the best of our abilities rather than just out of duty. With all my heart, I wanted to love and respect my dad. But when I put my trust in my Father God and knew that he was trustworthy, I found great joy. I knew I could love him and respect him.

0: This is Women of Hope. Today, we're talking about good leadership. Fran's with us again. Let's see what she has to say about a great leader.
1: Hello, it's good to be here again. Here's a question. Would you say Jesus was a great leader?
2: Oh, I would say that Jesus was a great leader. I'll tell you why. 2,000 years after he lived on earth, millions of people call Jesus their Lord and Master. We try to live our lives following his teaching. That has to be a great leader.
0: Well, I suppose it depends on what you mean by a great leader. He wasn't a political leader. He didn't rule a country or have power. And he wasn't a military leader, though lots of people at the time hoped that he would raise up an army and defeat the Romans.
2: That's true, but lots of people followed him. He was certainly the leader in his group of men and women.
1: That's right. They called him Master and Lord and Teacher, which were honored titles then. So how did he lead this group?
2: Well, Jesus took the lead. He decided where they would go and when they would go to the capital city or to other towns. His followers just went where he said.
0: Jesus was the teacher in the group. He was always explaining about God's kingdom and how they were meant to live as his followers. The Bible says he taught with authority,

0: people somehow recognized that his authority was from God, that he had come from God.
1: Oh, I remember his friend Peter saying, "Lord, who else could we go to? You have the words of eternal life."
0: I think Jesus also led by example. They must have noticed how kind he was to the sick, the poor, how well he treated women and children. They also saw how important it was to Jesus to spend time alone with God in prayer. They saw how he ordered evil spirits to go out of people. Then the time came for them to start preaching and delivering people from spirits. And he sent them out in pairs with instructions on what to do.
1: And when they returned, he got them to report back to him. Then he explained what had happened and why they sometimes had failed. That's really good leadership, don't you think? Showing by example, giving instructions, giving opportunity to practice, and coaching and encouraging them as they went along.
2: But you know, I don't think they really understood what kind of leader he was. Can I tell you about a time when he had to make that very clear?
0: Yes, please. We'll listen together.
2: Jesus had been teaching and healing, and he had warned his followers that he would be put to death and then come back to life. But some of them still hoped that Jesus would become a powerful ruler. Two of Jesus' close followers were brothers, named James and John, the sons of Zebedee. But Jesus nicknamed them the Sons of Thunder. I wonder why. I think we would call them hotheads. Well, here's the true story from God's Word, the Bible. One day, the mother of James and John came to ask Jesus a great favour. She bowed respectfully to him, and Jesus asked, "What do you want?" She answered, "Promise me that these two sons of mine will sit at your right and left when you become king." "Oh, you have no idea what you're asking for," said Jesus. He turned to the sons and asked, "Can you drink the cup of suffering that I am about to drink?" "We can," they answered. "Well, you will indeed drink from my cup," Jesus told them. "But as for choosing who will sit on my right and my left, that's not my responsibility. These places belong to those who my Father chooses." And that was the end of that conversation. Let's talk about this for a moment. What do you think about this mother's request?
1: She had a lot of faith, didn't she? Jesus was just a wandering preacher at this time, yet she was quite confident that he would one day be a ruler.
0: And with this confidence, she wanted to make sure her sons got important positions. That's what she meant by sitting at Jesus' right and left. The people who sat there would be Jesus' closest, most honored advisors. Well, I guess every mother wants to see their children do well in the world.
2: Yes, Jesus didn't tell her she was wrong, but he wanted her and her sons to understand about his kind of leadership. He asked, "Can you drink from my cup?" Did you wonder about the cup? What he meant was the suffering that lay before him. He'd already told them about that, and he was really saying that they would have to face suffering too if they continued to follow him. And he was warning them not to look for glory or special privileges. God, the Heavenly Father, decides who will get these.
1: We like to think about the wonderful rewards waiting in heaven, but we don't like the idea of suffering on the way, do we?
2: Let me tell you what came next in this story from God's Word. Jesus' other followers heard about this conversation, and they became really angry with the two brothers, James and John, for trying to get the special places on each side of Jesus. So Jesus called them all together to deal with it. He said, "You know that the rulers of the nations have power over them, and their leaders take over completely. It's not to be like that with you. Whoever wants to be great must be a servant to the rest. If one of you wants to be the leader, he must be the slave. That's what I, the Son of Man, have done. I didn't come to be served, but to serve, and to give my life to redeem many people." And that was the end of that conversation.
0: I think that was such good leadership, to get together those who were talking behind each other's backs and help them sort out their problem together.
1: Yes, and Jesus really turned their ideas of leadership upside down, didn't he? Most leaders want the power and the prestige and the money and the privileges of being in charge, even when we are just leaders in a small area, like our family or an organization in the community. We still like to use power to get our way. But Jesus seems to be saying, "No, that's not my way of leading. I lead by serving. I use my power to serve others, not myself. And you have to be this way too."
2: So you might ask, did these followers become leaders like that? Well, sort of. They certainly gave their lives and suffered a lot as they spread the message of Jesus. But church leaders haven't always been servant leaders, have they? They're just human beings, and we all have to fight against that desire to get our own way. We can't always take church leaders as our example, but we can take Jesus.

0: As we've talked together today, have you thought about ways you can be a better leader, following Jesus' way of leadership? What difference would it make?
1: Did you notice what Jesus said? I came to serve and to give my life to redeem people. He went on to do just that when he died on the cross for our sins. He took the punishment for the wrong things we've done. Have you thanked him for that? Have you asked him to be your leader and master?
2: And have you asked for his help to live as a servant leader in your home or your community? What a difference that could make. Before we finish for today, I'd like to read a letter from a listener in Uruguay. She is making a difference in her community. This is what she writes. Dear sisters, I receive the prayer calendars and I always distribute them to all who wish to pray here in my church. You can't imagine the joy it gives me when I hear you reading the letters from people all over the world who write from such remote places. It makes me feel closer to those brothers and sisters, and I ask the Lord's blessing on them. I am sending you a small offering. Since 1994, I have had trouble with my back, and I can't work. So I sew and do clothing repairs for the people who live in my area. But they're very poor, and I cannot charge a lot for my services. I pray for the radio, that many will hear the message and be saved.
1: 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It's time for us to go now. Please join us again, won't you?

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3: Dr. Tony Evans talks about how frustrated we can get when we realize some of life's toughest obstacles were put there by the Lord.
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3: 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Joseph was a man who knew all about how life could take an unexpected turn. He had more than his share, and most were potentially fatal. Well, today we'll learn how sidestepping one disastrous detour led him straight into another, as Dr. Evans takes us to Genesis chapter 39.
2: Today I want to look at the pattern of detours. Detours have a pattern about them that you should look for if you know you're not in the place that you had planned to be in. And there's not a person here today who is not in a detour, come from a detour, headed to a detour, because life is full of detours. There are three things I want to talk about today about the pattern that detours take. The route of detours. Because you know, detours usually have twists and turns. You got to go up here and turn here and come back here and go over there in order to get back on the main road taking you to where you plan to go. And where God wants you to go is your destiny. The first aspect of a detour, which we've kind of introduced, is detours always involve tests. A test or a trial is an adverse circumstance either created or allowed by God in order to develop us in preparation for His purpose for us. A trial is an adverse circumstance or series of circumstances that God either directly causes or He allows it to take place in your life in order to develop you and me in preparation for the place He plans to take us. I love 2 Chronicles chapter 32, verse 31, because it says, the purpose of a test is to reveal what's in your heart. The purpose of a test is to reveal, God already knows what's in your heart, but the test is designed to reveal it. Because see, our hearts are deceitful, the Bible says. They trick us. And so God wants you to really see what's deep down inside of you, and it comes out with a test. So a test is adverse circumstances. Joseph is in a test because he's now a slave in a situation he never planned to be in. And it is adverse. He's in a pit, no water, sold into slavery by his own family. And verse 1 of chapter 39 says he's taken to Egypt, and Pharaoh, the captain of the bodyguard, buys him from the Ishmaelite. He's been bought and sold like property. He's in a bad situation. And now Joseph is living a life he didn't plan on. His daddy didn't raise him to be a slave. But that's what he is now. That leads to number two, the second route on the detour to destiny of the pattern that God uses is training. We're told to learn through testing. So testing is designed to provide training. Look at verse 2. The Lord was with Joseph. He became a successful man. He was in the house of his master. His master saw the Lord was with him, and God caused all that he did to prosper in his hand. Joseph found favor in his sight and became his personal servant. He put everything he had under Joseph's charge. Okay, let's deal with training number one, spiritual training. The Lord was with Joseph as a slave. The Lord was with Joseph in his trial. The Lord was with Joseph being bought and sold. The Lord was with him. In other words, he did not let his circumstance compromise his spiritual relationship. It's easy to get mad at God in a trial, when actually the trial is the occasion to draw near to God. It says the Lord was with him, watch this, while his life was going south, because he's a slave now. But it says the Lord was with him. When you fill a sponge full of water and then you add pressure to the sponge, water is going to come out because it's full of water. When you are going through a trial and you feel the pressure, how much God comes out? Or maybe it's cussing that comes out, or fussing that comes out, or complaining that comes out, or being mad that comes out, or bitterness that comes out. Why is that coming out? Because that's what you were full of. Because you know, when you soak a sponge, only what you soak it with is what comes out when you put on the pressure. So if you're going through the pressure of a trial, is there enough God in you before you hit the trial to come out of you when you're in the trial? That's why folk want to run to God in the trial when they've had no God before the trial. Wonder why they can't see God come out now that I'm in the trial, because there was not closeness being accumulated along the way. But it says of Joseph, the Lord was with him. He had cultivated a spiritual relationship as his priority, and God was with him. Watch this. And his life is going south. No, he's a slave now. But he gives you the key. Here is the key to making it during your season of trial. It says he became a successful man because the Lord was with him. Not because of who he knew, not because of his contacts, not because of his notoriety, not because of his name, not because of his bank account. He said he became a successful man because, listen to me, if the Lord is not with you, I don't care who you know, what contacts you have, what power you think you have. The reason he was a success as a slave is because the Lord was with him. And the Lord blessed him as a slave, so that he climbed the ranks to become his personal assistant and everything underneath Potiphar's house was under Joseph. Now watch this. The purpose of trials, one of the purposes, is to develop us and to train us. Don't miss this. Joseph is now second in command in Potiphar's house, okay? But what Joseph didn't know is that down the line, he's going to become second in command in all of Egypt. That's the whole nation. He doesn't know that yet because he doesn't know the details of his destiny. So what God does is he gives him a job as a slave, makes him second in command in Potiphar's house so homeboy could get some experience in leadership, management, handling staff, dealing with problems. He lets him as a slave develop a skill set because he knows in his destiny, he's going to be over all of this. See, a lot of folk want to be all of this when they don't know how to be over all of this. And if you can't handle this, God's not ready to give you that. So if you want that, you better take care of this so that when you wind up with that, you've got enough experience from this to handle that the right way. Watch this. He's working, watch this, for a non-Christian. Potiphar is a pagan. He's not a believer. He's working in a non-Christian company. But look what it says about Joseph. Verse 5, the Lord blessed Egyptian's house on account of Joseph. Thus the Lord's blessing was upon all that he owned in the house and in the field. That means everything, all of his property. In other words, the Christian was the best employee he had. You see where I'm going? You say, my boss isn't a Christian, my co-workers aren't Christians, nobody loves the Lord here with me. But it says all God needed in Potiphar's house was Joseph. He's preparing him. Oh, I like this, because it says in verse 3, now his master saw that the Lord was with him. But this is a pagan man. How a pagan man go see the Lord is with you? There's only two ways, word and deed. That is, he was a witness with his mouth, but he backed it up with his feet. He didn't talk about Jesus and turn in sloppy work. Nor did he do good work and skip the fact that his faith was the basis of how he worked. It was word and deed. He didn't talk about Jesus all day and get nothing done, but he didn't get stuff done and leave Jesus out. It was word and deed. Because he wasn't just working for a paycheck. He was working for a person. And the Lord was with him. Is the Lord with you in your career? Now watch this, watch this, watch this. Don't miss this. His job was not his destiny. Because see, a lot of us have made our jobs our destiny. You see? His job, this job, he getting ready to leave this job. In fact, in a few minutes, he getting ready to get fired. Joseph getting ready to get fired from his job. So if you threw, if he put all of his marbles, oh, I'm second in command in Potiphar's house. If he put all of his marbles in his job, he's going to be severely disappointed because he's getting ready to lose his job. The man's getting ready to get a pink slip. So your job is not your destiny. Your job may just be preparation for your destiny because he's going to learn skills in his job that God is going to use for his kingdom. So don't make your job all that and a bag of chips. Because you got some letters behind your name and you got a little education. Don't go off. Because his job was not his destiny, but his relationship with God, which was going to determine his destiny, was with him on his job. God cares more about the development of the dreamer than the realization of the dream. See, he's a dreamer. He's got the gift of having dreams and interpreting dreams. He's a dreamer. The third part of the pattern of detours, temptation. There was a test, there was training, and now there's temptation. Temptation is solicitation to do evil. It is solicitation to disobey God. It's being solicited to disobey God. Okay, let's get this straight. Temptation is not sin. The Bible says the Spirit of God, Matthew 4, led Jesus into the wilderness to be tempted of the devil. Yet the Bible says Jesus was without sin. So being tempted is not equal to sinning. Sinning is yielding to the temptation, not having the temptation. Okay? We all face temptations. Okay? That's not a sin. It's the yielding that makes a sin. Let me tell you something about temptation. And that is, temptation and testing are often simultaneous events. In other words, it's the same event being both at the same time. While God is trying to develop us, Satan is trying to deceive us, and it's about the same thing. That's why sometimes you're caught between, is this God or is this the devil? You see, because many times you're caught because it's the same event. The Spirit of God led Jesus into the wilderness to be tempted of the devil. So the Spirit of God sent him there, and God knows why he's being sent there. The devil's going to try to test him there. So in the same spot, he got both working. And that's where the confusion is. Is this God or is it the devil? Is this God or is this the devil? Is this real or is this Memorex? What is this? Because it's happening with the same event. You get car dealerships and they show you, they'll crash a car to show you how sturdy a car is. Look how sturdy this car is. Or they'll slam the door and say, this car is strong. The opposition will do the same thing and show you how weak the car is. And it's the same car. Because temptations and testing for development often occur, not always, but often occur at the very same time. So the Lord is with Joseph. The Lord sent him to Pharaoh's house. And he runs into Mrs. Potiphar. We're told in the end of verse 6, now Joseph was handsome in form and appearance, which means this passage can't apply to most of the men here. Notice I said most. He was handsome in form, muscular, six-pack, ripped. He's a beast. So he's handsome in form and in face. Eye candy. Easy to look at. He had it going on. It came about after these events that his master's wife looked with desire at Joseph, verse 7 says, and said, lie with me. This is not a subtle sister. Sister's getting to the point. But verse 8 says, he refused and said to his master's wife, behold, with me here, my master does not concern himself with anything in the house, and he has put all things that he owns in my charge. And now he gives the zinger. There is no one greater in this house than I, and he has withheld nothing from me except you, because you are his wife. How then could I do this great evil and sin against God? He has now been solicited by Mrs. Potiphar. He's been solicited for a sexual relationship. She's come right out and said it. Verse 10 says, and she came to him day after day. So she's not going to leave him alone. And there's no place he can go because he works there. So he can't go. I mean, he's going to run into it at the water cooler. And I'm going to run into it at the office. He can't go nowhere. This is his job. And she's after him day after day after day after day to seduce him. He's being solicited. He's being tempted. And the temptation will not go away.
3: That happens to all of us in one way or another. But all temptations have something in common. And Dr. Evans will tell us more about that in just a moment. Well, let's get back to today's lesson now on the pattern of detours.
2: Of course, we live in a world today where, in addition to our natural flesh, we have everything appealing to it. Here it's a sexual thing, but it could be anything that wants to hold you hostage and reel you in. But Joseph says no. And there are two reasons we say no to temptation when we do. One is fear of consequences. That's the negative reason. We don't want the reprisal that could take place. And so the negative reason is, even if I want to do it, I won't do it because I don't want the consequences of having done it. So the fear of consequences. Joseph knew that everything had been placed under his hand, and he knew that could be jeopardized here. But then he gives the positive reason and the dominant reason. He gives it at the end of verse 9. He says, how then could I do this great evil and sin against God? The reason we sin more is because we love God less. We will say to one another regularly, you shouldn't do that, you shouldn't do that, that sin, that sin. We may know it. We may not even want to do it, and we keep doing it. But the issue is, am I growing my love for God, therefore lessening my life for sin, or am I lessening my love for God so that I'm growing my response to sin? One of the ways you know your love for God is growing is that your hatred for sin is increasing. And how bad you feel when you let him down. When you've disappointed God. And when that feeling goes away, it's because love has been diminished. People who love God hate sin and hurt when they do it. People who don't love God get over the hump. Joseph didn't sin because he valued his relationship. He did not want to displease God. He did not want to unravel the God who had brought him to this place of blessing, even as a slave. And one of the reasons God allows detours to become extended is development has not occurred enough for us to choose him over the most enticing things in our lives. When we choose him, it shows that we have grown in our love for him. Even the thing that calls our name the most. Abraham, give me your son Isaac, the one you love the most. That's not easy. It makes me think of the guy who was on a diet, and he was dieting and certain things he wasn't supposed to eat. Yet he came to work this day with a whole bag of donuts. They asked him at work, weren't you on a diet? He said, yes. Well, why you got those donuts? Well, it says, on my way to work here, I had to take another route, and I saw I was going to pass a donut shop. And I said, Lord, if you don't want me to get donuts, then I need you to make sure that there's no parking place in front of the donut shop. So after 8 times around the block, I came across a parking space at the donut shop. Here's what you need to know about Satan, and this is true for everybody here. A good coach studies the game film of the opposing team. They're constantly looking at the idiosyncrasies, the tweaks, the techniques, the patterns, the tendencies of the opposing team so that they can exploit them when their game is to be played. Well, Satan has seen all of our game film. He knows where our weak spots lie and what we're most susceptible to. And he makes arrangements to sabotage situations we're in, even if it's in the will of God, to use them to exploit them for his purposes. Because he knows our game film. He knows our history, our background, our propensities, our potential, the things that we react to, respond to, the things that we're oriented to, and he seeks to exploit them. But he said, no, I can't do this. And it's because of God. Because God was real for him, even in a trial. But you usually don't get that in a trial. You get that because you had it on your way to the trial. Because you were cultivating the spiritual depth. And so if you are in this situation of a temptation, the thing is to cultivate this relationship with God so that you love him more, so that you hate that more, even if it's something that is appealing. Well, she accuses him of rape. Verse 12, she caught him by the garment, saying, lie with me. And he left his garment in her hand and fled and went outside. And when she saw he had left his garment, she called to the men of the household and said, see, he brought this Hebrew to make sport of me. He came in, I screamed, and he left his garment. Now here's his situation. He's in a no-win deal. He can't win this one. He's been accused of rape. Nobody saw it. And she got the material in her hand to prove it. And she the boss's wife. He can't win this one. Anybody in there ever had anybody lie on you? And they win. Because nothing you can say can get you out of this one. No appeal you can make, because she's got the evidence, even though she's the liar. She can prove that you tried to rape me. I can prove it. Her husband comes home. And when her husband comes home, she speaks to him. Verse 17, then she spoke to him with these words, the Hebrew slave who you brought to us came into me and made sport of me, and I raised my voice and screamed. He left his garment beside me and fled outside. Now when his master heard these words from his wife, which he spoke to him saying, this is what your slave did to me, his anger burned. So Joseph's master took him and put him in jail. That's called a pink slip. He's fired. But remember, Joe is on a detour. He's on a detour to destiny. And detours involve negative experiences that God either creates or lets somebody else create. Therefore, don't mistake the hand of God for the hand of man. because God was letting the lie of a woman move Joseph to the next layer of his destiny. So you're on a roll, you're on a turn, or you will be. That's because God loves you enough to take you somewhere and develop you till you get there. You can prolong the detour, but you don't have to prolong it if you will draw near to him in the midst of it, say no to that which breaks his heart, and yes to that which brings his heart joy. Confess any failure you had yesterday. You can't change yesterday, but if you start today, you can move toward a better tomorrow.
3: Dr. Evans will return in a moment with a final illustration about why building a life is a little like making a pizza. As I mentioned earlier, today's lesson comes from Tony's 9-part series, Joseph Detours to Destiny. God gave us emotions for a reason, and they're a big part of what makes us human. But Dr. Evans says they also make us vulnerable. And next time, he talks about how to find a healthy balance between our feelings and our faith. Right now, though, he is back with his final illustration for today.
2: In closing, have you ever been to a real pizzeria? I'm talking about one run by the Italians. I ain't talking about the fake pizza. I'm talking about the real deal. You know what they do? They take a wad of dough and then abuse it. They slam it down. Bam! They take a rolling pin and mash it. They flatten it. Now, they done already thrown it down. Now, they gonna flatten it out. They take it on their finger and spin it in the air. Come on now, I want the good stuff. I want the sausage and the pepperoni and the cheese and the sauce and the tomatoes. I want the good stuff. But if you're eating a pizza, you can't get the good stuff until the dough has been made ready to receive it. See, you can't just put the good stuff until the dough has been slammed, flattened, and spun. But after it's been slammed, flattened, and spun, now you've positioned it to receive the pepperoni and the sausage and the cheese and the sauce. I know you all want the good stuff. You want to arrive to destiny, and we're going to get to the good stuff. But before we get to the good stuff, God's got some preparation he needs to make. And that may include some slamming and some flattening and some spinning. But what he's doing is getting you ready for the sausage, pepperoni, cheese, and sauce. He's getting you ready for the good stuff by creating the situation that prepares you to receive it.

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1: It is now the bottom of the hour, time to hear from John and Esther in Mission 66. 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
4: 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And on these three psalms, in which the writers recount the many, many times that God has come through for his people, and we have our teacher, John Matthews, who will lead us with the theme, What God Has Done.
2: Thanks, Esther, and a very warm welcome to you and to you all listening to Mission 66 for this, our latest episode, as our journey through the Bible brings us to Psalm 66 through 68. So good to have your company today. And beginning with Psalm 66, we're going to have several fine, good things to talk about in these extraordinary passages of the Bible. Psalm 66, well, that presents this hymn, a song that is really a testimony, and it's by an anonymous writer, and it talks about the great blessings of God right throughout history. The psalmist remembering the great deliverance that God provided for the people of Israel in their past, and probably with a sense of nostalgia, he's going to remember the great blessing, the great deliverance provided by God in bringing Israel and freeing them from slavery in Egypt. That account can be read in the book of Exodus, which we've already covered here on Mission 66. And so the psalmist begins his song with a lot of joy in his voice. You can imagine it when he says, "Shout for joy to God, all the earth. Sing the glory of his name. Give to him glorious praise. Say to God, how awesome are your deeds. So great is your power that your enemies come cringing to you. All the earth worships you and sings praises to you. They sing praises to your name. Come and see what God has done. He is awesome in his deeds towards the children of man. He turned the sea into dry land. They passed through the river on foot. There did we rejoice in him who rules by his might forever, whose eyes keep watch on the nations. Let not the rebellious exalt themselves. Bless our God, O peoples. Let the sound of his praise be heard, who has kept our soul among the living and has not let our feet slip." So let's skip over now to Psalm 68. We'll come back to Psalm 67. And Psalm 68, it's another special psalm composed by David. And we have, following what we've just read, this liturgy that celebrates this glorious and powerful rule of the God of Israel. And here we have a reference to the triumphant march towards Canaan that took place in the time of Moses, in the days of Mount Sinai, and also reaching the days of the monarchy as well, when David became the great king of Israel. Now, Psalm 68 has 9 verses, and it ends with what is called a doxology. It's a song of glory presenting mainly the victorious power of God over the enemies of the people of Israel. This is Psalm 68. God shall arise, his enemies shall be scattered, and those who hate him shall flee before him. As smoke is driven away, so you shall drive them away as wax melts before fire, so the wicked shall perish before God. Verse 4 goes on saying, sing to God, sing praises to his name, lift up a song to him who rides through the deserts. His name is the Lord, exult before him, father of the fatherless and protector of widows is God in his holy habitation. God settles the solitary in a home. He leads out the prisoners to prosperity, but the rebellious dwell in a parched land. O God, when you went out before your people, when you marched through the wilderness, the earth quaked, the heavens poured with rain before God, the one of Sinai, before God, the God of Israel. Do you see God intervening in history, providing these abundant rain showers? And then in verse 11, it says, the Lord gives the word. The women who announce the news are a great host. The kings of the armies, they flee. The women at home divide the spoil. Verse 17, referring to military victories, it says, the chariots of God are twice 10,000, thousands upon thousands. The Lord is among them. Sinai is now in the sanctuary. And then the victorious trajectory in the story of the God of Israel described and sung in verse 21 of Psalm 68, saying, but God will strike the heads of his enemies, the hairy crown of him who walks in his guilty ways. The Lord said, I will bring them back from Bashan. I will bring them back from the depths of the sea. Verse 24, your procession is seen, O God, the procession of my God, my King, into the sanctuary. The singers in front, the musicians last, between them, virgins playing tambourines. Bless God in the great congregation. And then we see a great feast, this extraordinary celebration of God's powerful victory in favor of his people, the God of history, the God of victory, before whom we declare, O glory. And then Psalm 68 ends saying, O kingdoms of the earth, sing to God, sing praises to the Lord, to him who rides in the heavens, the ancient heavens. Behold, he sends out his voice, his mighty voice. Ascribe power to God, whose majesty is over Israel and whose power is in the skies. Awesome is God from his sanctuary, the God of Israel. He is the one who gives power and strength to his people. Blessed be God. So there you have Psalm 66, remembering history, Psalm 68, celebrating and rejoicing in a special way the great victories. And now, as we go back one into Psalm 67, we find another anonymous writer presenting his own thoughts. It's a short psalm, so we'll end with this. This is Psalm 67, which says, may God be gracious to us and bless us and make his face to shine upon us, Selah, that your way may be known on earth, your saving power among all nations. Let the peoples praise you, O God. Let all the peoples praise you. Let the nations be glad and sing for joy, for you judge the peoples with equity and guide the nations upon earth. Selah. Let the peoples praise you, O God. Let all the peoples praise you. The earth has yielded its increase. God, our God, shall bless us. God shall bless us. Let all the ends of the earth fear him. And so that psalm is effectively a blessing, and it resonates, doesn't it, with the priestly blessing in Numbers chapter 6, verse 24, which says, the Lord bless you and keep you. The Lord make his face to shine upon you and be gracious to you. The Lord lift up his countenance upon you and give you peace." And looking at these three psalms together, I guess we could say we see the great blessing of God in history. We contemplate and rejoice over his great victory and great blessings. And that is the end of our reflection over those three psalms. Because after reading the great blessing in Psalm 67, coming from Numbers 6, all we can say really is, "Oh, glory."
4: And this is Mission 66, and what a wonderful journey of embarking in the Bible, chapter by chapter, and seeing what it has to say to us. Now, today we've been looking at three more of the Psalms with our teacher, John Matthews, and we're going to talk about these and address any questions that arise. So, John, the Bible tells us that God is the God of history, right? He's the God who intervenes in the history of ancient Israel, and he gives them all these incredible victories. My thing is, why is it important that we know this? Why is it important for us today?
2: Yeah, it's a good question. And it's important because the God of the history of ancient Israel is not confined by time, as are we. In fact, he created our time scales. That God is the same yesterday, today, and forever, using our time scales in that description, by the way. He is the beginning and the end. And so he is no different now than he was then. He's still the God of our history right now, right here. And so as we look back at what was going on in this day, and the religions in particular of the Canaanites, especially those surrounding Israel, their gods, well, they were false gods, and they certainly didn't have a plan for all mankind. The Baal worshippers believed that their gods answered people's basic needs. One god specialized in fertility. They had another god who helped out with survival. The Egyptians effectively had a god for almost every aspect of life. And what is extraordinary in the context and comparison to that about this God of Israel is that he is the God of all. He was and he is and he always will be. He is the creator and he's the savior. But he's not only the God of space, but he's the God of time. He's a God that is even greater than time, far greater than time. He created time. Therefore, we see something, Esther, interesting, because from here we understand that every principle, everything that happened in history is under God's control and his power. And that is really important. The people of Israel, they were looking at the past. And they knew that what had happened in Israel's past was certainly not by chance, at least many of them did. It wasn't meaningless, it wasn't useless. But instead they knew that God was guiding them, that he'd freed the people. Certainly the writer of these Psalms knew that, or the writers of these Psalms knew that. And that he had blessed them, and that he was going to do exactly that again. And the same is as true now as it was then. Today we look around, don't we? And sometimes we may even feel this ourselves. I'm sure we have. Where is the meaning in my life? I don't seem to have any guidance, any plans, any projects. Perhaps I'm lacking ideas about what to others might seem quite basic things. And so we live without knowing where we are or where we're going. And the reason for that is we don't understand that God is the God of history. He is the God of guidance. He is the God of destiny. He's the God of the history of the world and the history of Israel. It's the same God. And Jesus enters history with the purpose of drawing us to himself and helping us to see the truth. And the truth is that his story is our story.
4: Well, I'm actually glad that you brought up Jesus, because this leads to my next question. And I just want to see if I understand this correctly, John. So God is not only the God of Israel, as perhaps it's said in the Old Testament, right? Because we read in Psalm 67, where it says that all nations, all peoples, this kind of gives an inclusive feel. So does this include us as well today, being a part of God's family?
2: It absolutely does. And it is completely inclusive. It is the definition of inclusive. There is nothing more inclusive in the universe than the offer of Jesus Christ. It goes out to everybody. And the offer of salvation, the offer of freedom, the offer of forgiveness, the offer of living in heaven with him, it is utterly inclusive. Now, it's mirrored by the fact that God had this covenant, a kind of contract with the people of Israel. And Israel became God's people because the final purpose of Israel was that Israel would become a light for all other nations, sometimes referred to in the New Testament as Gentiles, so that they, we, everybody else may discover that the idols of our nations, of our lives, are useless. They're not real. They may give us scant comfort for the short term, but all they do ultimately is they condemn us all the more. There is only one God, and there is only one path back to God, and that is through his Son, Jesus Christ. And so this God that is described as the God of Israel does not belong to one nation alone, of course not. He did establish this kind of beachhead with the people of Israel, but the intention was always to spread his name through that beachhead in every way and always to everybody on earth. And Psalm 67, that shows up clearly when we have the awareness that this God who establishes a covenant with the people of Israel is also the God who makes the heavens. He's the one true God. Therefore, he is the God who begins to intervene in history through Israel with his objective to impact all nations, all people.
4: You know, when thinking about these people that God chose, the Israelites, I think one would perhaps imagine that God would make up his people, these people, by selecting the best of each region, right? The strongest, the greatest. But what we see here in Psalm 68 in verses 5 and 6, it seems that the people that God chose were the widows, the fatherless, the lonely, even prisoners, perhaps not what we would imagine, right? So how is God going to build a worldwide kingdom out of what seems to be the outcasts of society?
2: Well, the Apostle Paul had an answer for that one, didn't he, Esther, when he said that the power of God is made perfect through our weakness. Thank the Lord for that. Paul describes himself, doesn't he, in the New Testament as the least of the apostles, the least of all the saints. He also, in 1 Timothy 1, verse 15, describes himself as the worst of sinners. And yet, so many people came to Jesus through his preaching about Jesus. So the great God, the powerful God, is the God who comes in search of those who are in a situation of need, who realize and recognize their need. Sometimes maybe on earth we have lots of things that prevent us from seeing our need. We might have lots of stuff, whether that's wealth or things that we hang on to. So perhaps it's not surprising to see that it's the orphans, the widows, the lonely people. So God, this glorious God who is exalted on high, he cares about needy people like me and like you. People who recognize that if we're left to our own devices, we will fail because we are weak. He cares about every person on the planet, but he can connect with those who recognize their need of him.
4: Oh, yeah. Oh, yeah, John. And, you know, these three psalms, I would say they are worth far more than gold because they are the eternal words of God. It's incredible. It's incredible how they speak to us. But looking at Psalm 66 here, verse 10, it says, "You refined us like silver." And I suppose just for reference, my Bible says, "You tried us as silver is tried." So let's talk about this refining process. What does it look like?
2: Yeah, verse 10, Esther, of Psalm 66 says, "For you, O God, have tested us, you have tried us as silver is tried." What does it mean to be tried? Well, it's talking about how precious metals are refined and made pure. Silver and gold, well, they're made pure by turning up the heat. So the hotter the fire, the purer the metal. And we don't like to hear it because we, in our fleshly nature, we yearn for comfort. But actually, suffering is the thing that purifies us, just as it does silver and gold. And just as those metals are refined of their impurities by real heat. And there is a certain maturing in life that we can only obtain when we go through tough times, when we suffer, when we go through difficulties. And that is why that God allows us to experience those things, not because God likes to see us suffer, but because he knows that that is the only way for us to really mature, for us to reach the point that God knows we can reach, that he wants us to reach. And so we go through times of purification, which can be incredibly painful, and it's sometimes inexplicable, but yet they are so good for our souls, our hearts, our lives, and our forevermore.
4: Oh, that is such a beautiful explanation. It's helpful to us. Although if we were the first to admit, we're not always volunteering ourselves to go through suffering, John, but this is a right perspective to have. And I think the Bible even says to count it all joy when we go through these trials and tribulations, because ultimately we're more refined. Ultimately, we are developed and we're lacking nothing in our spiritual lives.
2: Yeah, God knows that. So he brings us through these seasons of refinement and doesn't ask us first. Job wasn't asked whether he wanted to lose everything and end up on this ash heap. But he admitted, didn't he, "When God is finished with me, I know I will come forth as pure gold."
4: Well, John, let's go ahead and look at Psalm 68, verse 13. I think this might be a little hard to understand, as there's this phrase, "silver doves shining gold." So what is this all about? And does the dove represent peace?
2: The dove here represents Israel. It says, doesn't it, "The wings of my dove," means that God is treating his people as a dove, his beloved nation. It says they're sheathed with silver, its feathers with shining gold. So it's just a reflection, really, of how God loves you and I, his people. And that is initiated and mentioned here. But that love, again, we talked about it already in this episode, "For God so loved the world," is the same today as it was then.
4: Fantastic. Well, thank you so much, John. I suppose all that's left now is the summary of what we've learned today.
2: Yeah, let's do that. Well, Psalm 66 celebrated God's mighty deeds, calling all the earth to worship and remember his deliverance of his people. Then Psalm 67 is a prayer for God's blessing, asking that his ways and his salvation be known among all the nations. And then Psalm 68 exalts God as a victorious, but a just and a compassionate God who defends the rights of the oppressed and triumphs over his enemies. And together these Psalms just give us again a sense of the greatness, but the incredible love and compassion God has for us, humanity.
4: Thank you so much for the pleasure of your company for today's episode of Mission 66. And we look forward to joining you again, same place, next time, as we have more to learn from the Book of Psalms. Well, we hope that you will join us for our next episode. Until then, God bless you.
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1: Blessed be the name of the Lord who was and is to come. And that is how I greet you as we step into this Thursday, the third day of September. And of course, my name is Unati, joining you now at 7 o'clock. And we're going to be together for most of this morning, right into the afternoon. And we're going to enjoy the best in Christian teaching right here on the station that speaks hope to the world. And we get our time started off now in Insight for Living, where Chuck Swindoll will introduce us to part two of a message called The Spirit's Most Significant Mission.
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3: God can do anything. God can change anyone. If I want you to remember anything as a result of this time together, it's that statement. For nothing will be impossible with God.
2: There are moments in life when God's direction makes absolutely no sense. The path forward seems unclear, the obstacles feel insurmountable, and the only thing you know for certain is that you can't pull this off on your own. Sound familiar? Well, today on Insight for Living, Chuck Swindoll describes one of the most breathtaking miracles in all of Scripture, an inflection point when the humanly impossible became divinely certain. If you're facing something right now that feels completely beyond you, Chuck invites you to examine the Spirit's most significant mission.
3: Our Father, we thank you for the firsts in our lives. That first person who had the courage to look at us and ask us about things eternal and to make us aware that things were not well. And we had to face that. We had to come to terms with that. And we look back on that, realizing at that time it seemed fearful and confusing and maybe even for some a struggle. But we look back and thank you for sending that person to be like Gabriel was for Mary, the messenger of good news. Thank you for reminding us again, and for many, the very first time, that with you, nothing is impossible. No friend without Christ is impossibly lost. It may very well be you would have us speak to him or her this week. Thank you for the first time, our Father, when we realize the meaning and significance of deep and abiding worship. When we were delivered from the feeling that we needed to be entertained, but we were really to come before the holy God to hear his truth, to sing his songs, to pause in quietness and let the wonder in. And this season of the year, our Father, we thank you for that first light on that dark night. When all else was wrong in the world, you gave us that Son of yours, and we thank you for him. May we worship him today as if for the first time, with a fresh, as if first time joy that we are participating in your work for your glory. In the name of Jesus, our first and only Savior, we pray. Everyone said, amen.
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3: It's easy to forget the kind of times into which Jesus was born. And what makes his birth all the more amazing is that it was, in God's estimation, the right moment. Though in the world's eyes, there would have been 100 reasons to choose another time, either before then or after the fact. But those prophecies waited to be fulfilled. And that is what was accomplished according to God's promise, just as he planned it. If God were to wait until time was just right, there would never have been a son sent. But against all the odds, and in spite of the threatening situation that even this young couple faced after the birth, God brought forth his son. And by the way, he had all of the arrangements put together before time ever began. And the account is in Luke chapter 1, and the main part we're considering is verses 26 to 38, which really identifies two people and focuses on them. One is an angel named Gabriel, and one is a young woman who is a virgin named Mary. The angel we read in verse 26 is sent from God to a city in Galilee called Nazareth. In the council of divine decrees, before there was ever time on earth, before there was ever matter, before there was a sun, moon, or stars, the Godhead together planned salvation. And in the plan of salvation, it was ordained that this angel be sent on this particular day to this particular woman living in this particular place. Planning our salvation, knowing our need for the Savior, our God already has put together the plan that on this very day, at this particular time, this angel, the messenger angel, would leave the throne room of the Father and come to this earth. And we read he would come to the city in Galilee called Nazareth. The reason Luke writes it like that is because there were people reading it for the first time who would not know where Nazareth was. His gospel would spread across the whole known world, but who ever heard of Nazareth? It's a tiny place. And if you think Nazareth is small, Bethlehem is even smaller. But never doubt it, the destination is determined, the person is selected, the situation is complicated, and the mission is humanly impossible. All four are true. Let me unpack them. First, the destination. The angel was to go to the city called, really we would call it a village, called Nazareth. Nazareth is where Mary lived, it's where Joseph lived, it's where they had been betrothed. Unlike today, in those days, in a Jewish marriage, there was the commitment to one another followed by the signing of a betrothal covenant, which lasted usually about a year. During that year, they were known as husband and wife. Though they didn't live together, they were not intimate with one another. They were seen as husband and wife, which explains why he is called her husband on occasion, though they've not actually been married. They are committed to one another in this betrothal, and the angel is to find her in the city of Nazareth, and he does so. So the person is selected. She is a virgin, never knew a man. Now the situation is complicated. Complicated. Why? Because the plan of God required depositing on this earth a sinless but very human individual. How do you get a child born without sin who comes from the womb of his mother or her mother? How do you do that? The possibilities get a little bit complicated. I took my time this week to think through what those possibilities were. Listen to them. First, God could have chosen a human mother and a human father and then put the baby there and have them have the child. The problem is you've got a sinful product. Can't come from just an average man and woman. That's the result of intercourse, and then the baby 9 months later is born. You'd have a sinful child. Well, the second possibility is neither one. Just leave a divinely given gift on a doorstep. Mary finds the baby and claims it. The problem there, he's not truly human, hasn't had a birth, so that won't work. The third possibility is to send a soul and spirit to live in a person already on earth. The problem is it would not be his own body, nor could it be said that he is truly human, but has in fact been brought into a life. So this leaves only the option, number four, the supernatural conception the womb of Mary would be that earthly vehicle. However, the embryo would bypass the contamination with sin, since the tiny speck of life within Mary's womb would have been made possible, as we're going to read, by the Holy Spirit. The miracle is often called the virgin birth miracle. It's the virgin conception that is miraculous. Never before, never since has this ever occurred. G. Campbell Morgan writes this: "He was the God-man, not God indwelling a man, of such there have been many, not a man deified, of such there have been none, save in the myths of the pagan systems of thought, but God and man combining in one personality the two natures, a perpetual enigma and mystery baffling the possibility of explanation." Having read that, I'm now going to explain what baffles the possibility of explanation. Always makes me smile when I think about that. Like the statement, "Thanks be to God for his gift, too wonderful for words." And then I speak on it for 30 natures, a perpetual enigma and mystery baffling the possibility of explanation. Having read that, I'm now going to explain what baffles the possibility of explanation. Always makes me smile when I think about that. Like the statement, "Thanks be to God for his gift, too wonderful for words." And then I speak on it for 30 minutes to give you the words that are too wonderful.

God. He comes to a virgin engaged to a man whose name was Joseph. Of the descendants of David, and the virgin's name was Mary. Remember, she wasn't expecting it. It was an absolute sudden surprise to her. She looks up and she sees the visible manifestation of an angelic being. Coming in, he said to her, "Hail, favored one, the Lord is with you." Look at the words. She's the favored one. For centuries, the church taught that she bestows favor, that she bestows grace, which has led to Mariolatry, the worship of Mary, the Mother of God. By the way, she's never in the scriptures called the Mother of God. She's the one who has been given grace. She's the one who is favored, E.D., favored by God. She's the recipient of God's favor and grace. And he says, "The Lord is with you." And she's standing there hearing it, wondering, "Who is this visitor? Why is he calling me a favored one? And how is it that the Lord is going to be with me? I believe in my Lord, but why the need for his presence with me, delivered to me from the messenger himself, Gabriel?" You're not surprised to read that she was very perplexed, verse 29. The tense of this particular Greek term suggests ongoing. She continues to mull it over. She's not questioning it. In fact, she's not disagreeing with it. She's just puzzled by it. She's just puzzled by it. And it's like I would feel if Cynthia said to me tomorrow morning, "Hey, honey, I forgot to tell you, we're going to have a fifth child." I would be perplexed to hear that. We would name the baby a miracle, but that's as far as I'm going with that. It's just not going to happen. Mary's thinking, it can't happen. In her case, she's got the right age going for her, but she doesn't have the right intimate experience. So she's perplexed. The word means to be caught up in intense curiosity. How could this be? Because a man I do not know, literally, the statement reads. Remember, it has to be a man. And I'm in love with Joseph, but I've never been intimate with Joseph. I do not know a man. David McKenna adds a curious statement here. Jesus' divine human nature is a physical as well as a theological fact. Luke the physician set up the paradox when he announced that Jesus was conceived by the Holy Ghost in the womb of Mary without human agency. The genetic puzzle has never been unraveled. Did God select certain qualities in genetic structure, chromosome mix, and the DNA code? If so, what are the personality features of the Word made flesh? Some might contend that the case for the humanity of Jesus is already refuted. Others have chosen to deny the virgin birth in order to make Jesus fully human. Logically, the genetic mystery is no greater than the incarnation itself. Like geneticists who have not unlocked the secret of conception, we must rely upon information about Jesus' birth and development to find out if he was fully human. And he goes on to describe those characteristics of humanity. You can't unravel it. If you're waiting for scientific proof of this, you'll wait in vain. It's a miracle. Miracles lack proof of this nature. She's told, "You will have the baby." She's asking, "How can it be?" And now he explains. It doesn't help her with all of the answers, but it at least describes the supernatural nature of the conception. The angel said to her, "Do not be afraid, Mary, for you have found favor with God. Behold, you will conceive in your womb," verse 31, "and bear a son.

0: shall name him Jesus. He will be great. He will be called the Son of the Most High. And the Lord God will give him the throne of his father David. He will reign over the house of Jacob, and his kingdom will have no end. How can that be? I understand you're talking Messiah here, but what I don't get is how this will occur. I can't figure it out. Verse 35 is crucial because it represents the Holy Spirit's most significant mission. The angel answered and said to her, "The Holy Spirit will come upon you. The power of the Most High will overshadow you." These are all human terms, accommodating human ignorance and an inability to grasp the truth. The Holy Spirit will come upon you. The power of the Most High will overshadow you. For this reason, the Holy Child shall be called the Son of God. What you must understand, even the most intense skeptic listening right now, is that you will never, ever unravel the puzzle. You can't, because it's a miracle. God comes, God makes the announcement, God leaves Mary in her puzzlement, wondering what it's all about, just as any one of you ladies in these teenage years in which Mary was would find yourself absolutely shocked. But God doesn't back off. He says the Holy Spirit will come upon you and will overshadow you. Somewhere between this announcement and Mary's arrival at Elizabeth's place of residence, a conception took place. The details of that are left for our imagination. Nothing in Scripture covers that epical moment of the Spirit's most significant mission. Now, please observe what sealed it for Mary. I think it's a turning point in the narrative when she asks, "How can it be? I know not a man," on and on. Now, the thing I love about Mary's response is what follows in this passage of Scripture. Before I get there, I just want you to look at verse 37 and let it sink in. He says, "For nothing will be impossible with God." If I want you to remember anything as a result of this time together, it's that statement. Because there isn't a person sitting here today who doesn't have something impossible that you're facing. Something. Something you cannot fix, you cannot change, you cannot alter, you cannot start or stop. It's impossible for you. I spoke to our staff on a Wednesday morning. We had a gathering here of the Insight for Living staff, along with our pastoral and all of our staff here at the church. We met in the former worship gathering place. It was a great time of singing, and we were reflecting on this story. I took another tack at it that morning, but I concluded by reminding all of us that God can do anything. God can change anyone. And I said to them, I want all of you to remember that, because it's going to be easily forgotten. Are you ready? I was dealing with a difficult individual by Thursday. It hadn't even been 24 hours since I spoke. And I remember saying to someone who had been in that meeting, "This person is impossible." And she said to me, "As I recall, God can do anything. God can change anyone." Isn't that? Already in less than 24 hours, I had forgotten that nothing will be impossible with God. That statement can transform your thinking. It can change your whole attitude. Because there's not a person hearing right now who is not facing something that isn't humanly impossible. By that I mean you can't pull it off. You can't make it happen. I think it's that statement that causes Mary finally to rest her case. She doesn't have to know all the details. She simply must understand that the God who is revealing this message is the God of impossibilities. By the way, in various wording, that statement is found four times in the scriptures, twice in Jeremiah and twice in Luke's gospel. Because God knew if we just read it once, we wouldn't remember it. Remember it this week. Say it to your friend. Say it to your spouse. Remind your child or your parent that with God, nothing is impossible. Let it sink in. Because you see, the enemy hears what you're hearing and wants you to forget it. Because a whole week is going to unfold before we gather together again like this for teaching. And if you're not careful, you're going to be lost in doubt and dismay. If you let the statement of verse 37 slide by, Mary, nothing will be impossible with God. You know what? That's the turning point in the whole narrative. She hears that statement, nothing will be impossible with God, and that settled it. The next two verses are wonderful verses. Mary said, "Behold, the bondslave of the Lord. May it be done to me according to your word." And the angel departed. First, what she calls herself, I think, is significant. I'm a bondservant. In other words, I'm not running my own life. I'm not in charge of the events of my life. And even though I have no idea how God is going to pull this off, I want it known right now that I see myself as a humble servant of the living God. I am available to him to do with me whatever he may wish. There's something wonderful about that kind of spirit of humility. That kind of submission makes life move so much smoother. Daryl Bach says, "The word describes one of humble station who addresses a superior in recognition of their position. As God's handmaid, Mary accepts openly what God asks of her." Mary, the woman of strength and character, says immediately, "I'm the Lord's bondservant." It's a statement of humility. While we're on that, would you hold your place here and look at 1 Peter chapter 5? I want to point out three benefits of true humility right here from 1 Peter 5. Verse 5 concludes with humility toward one another, for God is opposed to the proud, but gives grace to the humble. Therefore, stay with the word, humble yourself under the mighty hand of God, that he may exalt you at the proper time, casting all your anxiety on him because he cares for you. Go back to verse 5. The first benefit of humility is that we're given grace to accept whatever. The second thing is that it comes with a promise. Humble yourselves under the mighty hand of God that he may exalt you at the proper time. We rest in his promise when we humble ourselves. Third, we are relieved of anxiety. Who doesn't want that? Casting all your anxiety on him because literally it matters to him concerning you. The verse literally reads.
1: 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Grace to accept what you cannot change. A promise that God will lift you up at exactly the right time. And relief from the anxiety that's been stealing your peace. He titled this message, "The Spirit's Most Significant Mission." Next time on Insight for Living, the application becomes intensely personal. 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

0: starting you off this morning, musically speaking, with a song by Nicole C. Mullins singing I'll Praise Your Holy Name. And we'll have more of this great Christian music coming your way throughout the day. 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But let's move on now to Turning Point, where Dr. David Jeremiah reminds us that no man is an island. And currently we are studying through the story of Jonah.
1: If God asked you to do something you didn't want to, how would you respond? With obedience or with rebellion? Jonah chose rebellion. And today on Turning Point, Dr. David Jeremiah reveals what happened to him as a result. Can you ever win by going against God's will? Stay tuned as David continues his series, Jonah, the Runaway Prophet, with today's message, No Man is an Island.
2: Have you ever thought about what happened with Jonah? I mean, he actually decided to go into a contest with God. God said, go this way. Jonah said, I'm going that way. And he thought he could win. How God brought him back is the whole message of the book of Jonah. And he may not use as dramatic a way to bring you back, but he will follow you. He's the hound of heaven, and he will not let you get away without pursuing you. Don't run away from him. Run toward him. And we're going to see what happens if you don't in this edition of Turning Point. We're studying Jonah, the Runaway Prophet. Hey, you can get the study guide for this series along with both the audio and video of the teaching of this. It's rather recent, and we want you to have it. If you can go to our website, which is davidjeremiah.org, there you will find everything you need to put this in your library and have it available to you going forward. We hope you will do that. And don't forget also, during this month, we're making available the calendar for 2027. This is something I love to tell you about because this is such a beautiful product. It is a 14-month calendar that takes you from November of this year all the way through December of next year. And you will discover this calendar will be a blessing to you. The calendar this year is called The Light of the World, and the beautiful photography features all that. Simply ask for the calendar when you send your gift today, and we'll have it on its way to you. Plenty of time for you to begin using it in the month of November. Now, here is part one of No Man is an Island. Voltaire was one of the most famous philosophers of the French Enlightenment. He was brilliant and witty and very openly hostile to Christianity. He mocked the Bible. He attacked the church. He predicted that faith would be replaced by education, philosophy, and human reason. He said, "It is impossible that Christianity will survive." Well, Voltaire died in 1778, convinced that history would prove that what he said was true and would actually happen. But less than 60 years after his death, Voltaire's former residence in Geneva became a center for the storage and distribution of Bibles and gospel tracts through the Evangelical Society of Geneva. And that's not all. There is a record that the printing presses he once used to attack Christianity were repurposed to print Bibles. And I have to think the Lord has a sense of humor as he looks at the thing that people say. You know, history and scripture are filled with people who have tried to stand against God and lost. It is never good to get into a contest with the Almighty. No one ever wins that battle. The Lord wins 100% of the time. Jacob wrestled with God and lost his strength. Pharaoh defied God and lost his nation. Nebuchadnezzar exalted himself and lost his mind. Saul of Tarsus fought against Christ and lost his cause. And Herod Agrippa claimed God's glory and lost his life. When you fight against God, you lose. As I think about the book of Jonah, it seems to me that it is really a book about a contest between God and Jonah. And it almost sounds foolish to say that because, I mean, who would ever want to get into a contest with God? But that is exactly what Jonah did. He believed there was some way he could escape the will and purpose of God. But the psalmist sums it up. The psalmist says, where can I go from your spirit, or where can I flee from your presence? If I ascend unto heaven, you are there. If I make my bed in hell, behold, you are there. The Bible tells us that God is omnipresent. That means he is always present everywhere, all the time. There is never a place where you can go where the presence of God is not already there. So what Jonah tried to do was a rather foolish thing. I wish he had heard my message. Maybe he wouldn't have done that. Because twice in the opening verses, we are told that Jonah fled from the presence of the Lord. That is what he was trying to do. But it was impossible, because no matter where he went, God was already there. I would not be surprised if maybe there's not someone here today who has been trying to do the same things. I mean, you would not use those words, but in your heart, you know that God has been speaking to you about some things, and you've chosen not to do what you know he has asked you to do. You have rebelled against him, and you've said, I don't want to do that, I'm going to do this. I hope that before we are finished today, you will see how foolish it is to try to run and hide from God. We begin following the opening movement in the book of Jonah. We saw how clear God's command was. He gave Jonah three simple instructions, commands the prophet could not have misunderstood. He said, arise, go, preach to Nineveh. And then we saw Jonah get up, and instead of obeying God, he arose to flee. He went in the opposite direction of the will of God, down to Joppa, down into a ship headed for Tarshish. Whenever you run from God, the path is always down, down, down. And that sets the stage for everything that follows in this story. So we begin today at verse 4 in the first chapter, and notice the disturbance of Jonah's plan. But the Lord sent a great wind on the sea, and there was a mighty tempest on the sea, so that the ship was about to be broken up. Verse 4 marks the moment in this story when God steps in. Jonah is running, but God is not going to let him go. So the Lord sent out a great wind on the sea. The phrase sent out is sometimes used in the Old Testament for throwing a weapon, like a spear or a javelin. And the picture is of God throwing a storm after Jonah as he's running away. Sometimes, even today, God has to use hard things to get our attention. You know, I don't mean this in a mean-spirited way, but some of you are really hard-headed. Or should I say, some of us are really hard-headed. Sometimes God can't whisper to us. He has to shout. And many times, the louder voice comes through difficult moments in our life, through things we weren't expecting, for challenges we didn't anticipate, nor did we want. Here's the truth. Sin often brings a storm with it. Bad choices usually come with hard consequences. Here's the hope. For those who belong to God, nothing is wasted. You know, the Bible says it this way, that all things work together for good to those who love God, who are the called according to his purpose. God uses years of waiting and famine and disappointment to teach Abraham how to trust him when nothing seemed to be happening. God used betrayal by his brothers to prepare Joseph to be the prime minister of Egypt. God used fear, failure, and 40 years in the desert to humble Moses so that he would be ready for the last 40 years of his life leading the people of God. Not every storm happens because of sin, don't get me wrong. Every storm can be used by God to grow us. Hard seasons can teach us faith. I've told you before that all the important things in my life I seem to have learned during difficult times. Sometimes they shape our character. They always draw us closer to God. And for many people, the hardest moments of their lives are the moments that led them to Jesus. Jonah did not understand it yet, but even in the middle of the storm, God's mercy was working. God was not trying to destroy Jonah. He was trying to get him to come back home and behave. The disturbance of Jonah's plan is followed by the disruption of Jonah's world. All of a sudden, everything about Jonah's life is in disarray. Notice what happens next. So that the ship was about to be broken up, and the mariners were afraid, and every man cried out to his God and threw the cargo that was in the ship into the sea to lighten the load. Jonah is on board. God sends the wind, and the storm begins to rage. The waves grow larger and larger, and the sea is violent, and the scripture says the ship's falling apart. Stuff's falling off the ship. It's coming unglued. The sailors are terrified. They do not know what to do, so the first thing they do is they try to lighten the load of the ship so that it will ride higher in the water. They begin jettisoning the cargo. And then the Bible says they start to pray. I mean, they're really desperate. Every one of them is crying out to his own God. You know, these sailors weren't Hebrews. These weren't Jewish sailors. They were polytheistic pagans. Each man had his own God. They did not know what else to do, so when they lost control, they started to pray. How many of you know that there are no atheists in the foxhole? People pray when things get tough, no matter how anti-prayer they are before the incident happens. They may not know how to pray, they may not know who they are praying to, but there is something within the human heart that says when you come to the end of yourself, there is someone outside of you who can help you. Now, we know who that someone is, but even people who don't know Jesus pray. They pray out of fear. They pray out of desperation. People who do not know him pray the best way they know how. And that is how desperate these sailors were. They were petrified, they panicked, and they prayed. Now, notice what happens next, the discovery of Jonah's sin. But Jonah had gone down into the lowest parts of the ship and lain down and was fast asleep. Doesn't that seem strange? I mean, I don't think I'd be sleeping in a storm. Here he is at the bottom of the ship, he's sleeping, and the captain came to him and said to him, "What do you mean, sleeper? Arise, call on your God. Perhaps your God will consider us so that we may not perish." And they said to one another, "Come, let us cast lots that we may know for whose cause this trouble has come upon us." So they cast lots, and the lot fell on Jonah. As the storm continues to rage, the captain looks around and realizes someone is missing. I can almost hear him reasoning out, "Didn't we pick somebody up in Joppa? Where is he? Did he go overboard?" And one of the sailors said, "You know, Captain, what I think I saw was that guy down in the bottom of the ship, and I think he's down there sleeping." And the captain says, "You got to be kidding me." I just added that. I don't think he really said that, but that's what I would have said. So he goes down to where Jonah is, and notice the steps that take place. First, there is inspection. They search the ship, and they find Jonah asleep. Then there is interrogation. The captain asks Jonah, "What do you mean, sleeper?" Can you imagine how unbelievable that must have seemed to the captain? Everybody else is praying, throwing cargo overboard, probably sick to their stomachs, doing everything they can to survive, and here is this one man at the bottom of the ship, sound asleep. The captain is saying, "What are you doing? Don't you know we're about to go under? Get up and pray to somebody." Then there is intervention. This is one of the most interesting moments in the story. The sailors say, "Here's what we'll do. Let's find out who the problem is. Let's cast lots." In their own way, they enter what we would call a lottery. They cast lots, and the Bible says the lot fell on Jonah. And I've read some people who say, "What a coincidence that was." You know, I don't think that was... if God could send the wind and the storm, I think he could figure out how the lot was supposed to come out and make sure it fell on Jonah, because that's who it should have fallen on. So finally, there is the identification. Through their own pagan way, Jonah is singled out as the culprit. The lot fell on Jonah. Sort of as a reminder to us, be sure your sin will find you out. Jonah is now in the center of their target. One of the most sobering things that I've watched over the years as a pastor is how often the discovery of sin comes long after the sin itself. The Lord never says exposure will be immediate, but he does say accountability is inevitable. I could tell you some incidents that come to mind when I say what I just said, of people who got in trouble they shouldn't have been in. Nobody knew about it, and 7 years later, it came to light and destroyed their life. You know, we think that if we get away with something for a short period of time, we've got it made. And the Bible says, be sure your sin will find you out. Sin has a long, long tail, and you almost never get away with it. You may think you're clever, more so than anybody else, that you can cover it and nobody will find out. But come and tell me the same thing 5 years from now. Jonah has run from the Lord. He is asleep. He's trying to shut everything out, but God orchestrates the events so that Jonah is singled out as the one man to whom God has now directed his attention. Now we look at Jonah's discussion about his guilt. In verses 8 through 14, this discussion goes on between the mariners and Jonah. Let's walk through this together. First of all, the concern of the mariners. Then they said to Jonah, please tell us, for whose cause is this trouble upon us? What is your occupation? And where do you come from? And what is your country? And of what people are you? After they realized that Jonah was the cause of the storm, the sailors said to him, please tell us, for whose cause is this trouble upon us? And then the questions start coming, one after the other. What's your occupation? Where do you come from? What is your country? And of what people are you? Later, they will ask the ultimate question, what are we supposed to do with you? But here they are saying, Jonah, if you are the reason we are in this mess, we need to know who you are. Now notice Jonah's confession. So he said to them, I am a Hebrew, and I fear the Lord, the God of heaven, who made the sea and the dry land. If this verse were all there were in the text, we would say Jonah has come back, he's got everything back together. But unfortunately, this is not a confession of disobedience, it's just a confession of truth. I love this. Jonah was thinking a lot about dry land right then. Did you see that in his text? Isn't it interesting that Jonah could say something like this in the middle of his rebellion? He said, I am a Hebrew. I fear the Lord. Well, Jonah, you don't really fear the Lord enough, because if you feared him the way you should, you wouldn't be where you are doing what you're doing. But here's the important point. Jonah's theology was correct, and he was still disobedient. Isn't that interesting? You can have correct theology, you can know everything to the last drop. And just because you know it doesn't mean you're going to obey it. Some of the most brilliant men that I have ever known demonstrate what I am saying now. So brilliant, and yet disobedient to God. And the consequences are even greater when that is true. Did you know that the more we know, the more responsible we are? Listen to Hebrews. Hebrews is a very challenging verse. It says, think about how much worse the punishment will be for those who have trampled on the Son of God and have treated the blood of the covenant, which made us holy, as if it were common and unholy, and have insulted and disdained the Holy Spirit who brings God's mercy to us. It's one thing to sin against God in ignorance. It's quite another thing to sin presumptuously. To know the truth, to know God, to know what's right, to know what's wrong, to know what Jonah said about God in verse 9, to claim to fear God, and then still choose to do wrong. So Jonah confesses what he knows about God, but he has not yet confessed his disobedience. That does not happen until the next chapter, when he reaches the lowest point of his life. We come now to the confusion of the mariners. When Jonah finishes speaking, we're told that the men were exceedingly afraid and said to him, why have you done this? For the men knew that he fled from the presence of the Lord because he told them. And they said to him, what shall we do to you that the sea may be calm for us? For the sea was growing more tempestuous. all the time they were having this interchange between them, the wind was blowing harder and the waves were getting bigger. And the sailors said, "We got to come to some resolution, Jonah. If you're the cause and you're the reason, please tell us what to do so we can get rid of you and get back to calm." Now listen to Jonah. And Jonah said to them, "Pick me up, throw me into the sea, and the sea will become calm for you, for I know that this great tempest is because of me." That's a pretty good start for Jonah. He's not all the way home yet, but that's a good place to begin. You know, when we finally come to grips with the facts that it's us, and we quit blaming everybody else, and we say, you know, like the old spiritual that says, it's me, O Lord, standing in the need of prayer. Not my brother nor my sister, but it's me, O Lord, standing in the need of prayer. I tell people now more than ever, until we face the truth, we have nowhere to go. Jonah couldn't get back to where he should be until he was willing to be honest. Truth is the starting place for recovery and restoration. As long as we avoid the truth about ourselves, nothing will change. As long as you keep trying to cover it up, as long as you're trying to excuse it, as long as you're trying to make reason for it, it will never get better. Until you face up to what's happened and what you've done, honestly look in the mirror and say, "It's me. I'm the reason for this." We are very good at shifting blame. We blame our parents. We blame our upbringing. We blame our schools. We blame our environment. Sometimes we blame our churches. We blame our circumstances. We just seem to always find someone else to blame. But the turning point comes when we stop deflecting and we start being honest. When we look in the mirror and say, "I'm the problem. This didn't happen to me. I made it happen to me." So Jonah finally came to that moment of truth, and he said, "If you want to get rid of the storm, then you better get rid of me. That's me. I'm the reason for the storm." And in a moment of courage, he said, "Throw me overboard and everything will be all right." Now I want you to pause for just a moment, and I want to ask you this question. If you had been a sailor, how long would it have taken you to get to Jonah and get him out of the ship? You would have immediately grabbed hold of his clothes and thrown him overboard as fast as you could, hoping that this craziness that's going on in the ship would stop. But that's not what happened. Notice what it says in verse 13. "Nevertheless, the men rowed hard to return to land, but they could not, for the sea continued to grow more tempestuous against them. Therefore, they cried out to the Lord and said, 'We pray, O Lord, do not let us perish for this man's life, and do not charge us with innocent blood, for you, O Lord, have done as it pleased you.'" So if I'd been one of those sailors, the moment Jonah said that word, I would have grabbed him by the shirt and he'd been in the water. Can you understand that? You're the one causing all of this. You're gone. You're out of here. Hasta la vista. But did you see what they did? They rowed as hard as they could to shore. And the Bible says they prayed. They didn't pray to their old gods. Now somehow they've decided that maybe Jonah's God is the right one since he brought the storm. And they began to pray. Somehow through that conversation with Jonah, they had come to believe at least in some measure in the true God. And instead of crying out to their many gods, they're now calling on the Lord himself. "Oh God, do what you must do, but don't let us perish in the process." All of this is a remarkable testimony to the sailors' compassion for Jonah. They had no obligation to help him. They had every right to get rid of him. He was the reason they were in this storm, and yet they chose mercy over convenience. Isn't it interesting that sometimes people who do not know God treat others better than people who do know God? I've made that observation, and I'm kind of ashamed to say it. It's not mostly true, but sometimes true. And it was certainly true in the book of Jonah. These ungodly mariners were more concerned about Jonah than many you and I know would be. They didn't want to just get rid of him because he was the source of their trouble. They were concerned about him as a person. Hey, this is No Man is an Island, Part 1, and we'll finish up the 16th verse of the first chapter when we get together again tomorrow. Hope you'll join us then. We're moving through Jonah in this daily broadcast, and we're so happy to have you with us. Don't forget, when you have a moment today, to sit down and send a note and a gift to Turning Point and ask for your copy of the calendar for 27. You do really want to have this. It's a beautiful, beautiful thing to have, and you'll find so many places you want to put it, and I know you'll use it because there's plenty of place for all of your appointments. Thanks for listening. We'll see you tomorrow.
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9: It can be just making a friend with no other agenda but to just share who we are and our life experiences.
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9: You know, in the scriptures, it says we shared not only the gospel of God, but our lives as well. 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And if we long to see Christ alive in other people, it can be just making a friend with no other agenda but to just share who we are and our life experiences.
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0: It's 8 o'clock and I trust you're having a wonderful time. You know, there's so much for us to glean through these teaching and preaching programs, and God's word is powerful, transforms us as we sit under the teaching of the truth of God's word. And I'd love for you to reach out to us just to give us your thoughts on what you're taking away so far this morning. But right now, actually, it's time for us to travel through the Bible. J. Vernon McGee teaching from Exodus chapter 4 about the plagues that were to come.

0: As we travel through the Bible with Dr. J. Vernon McGee, we're stepping into a dramatic moment. Moses warning Pharaoh about the devastating plagues to come. These weren't random acts of judgment. You know, each plague was a direct and deliberate strike against the false gods of Egypt. In fact, Dr. McGee calls it a battle of the gods. I'm Steve Schwetz, and we've arrived at a powerful place in God's Word, where the Lord confronts Egypt's idolatry, Pharaoh's pride, and then ultimately, as Dr. McGee reminds us, Satan himself. It's a gripping study, so hop aboard the Bible bus, find your seat, and while you do, let's listen to this note from a fellow passenger named Christopher. 12 years ago, while recovering from a heart attack, I turned on KLTT in Denver and heard a voice I remembered from my teenage years. Reflecting on how short life is, I decided to listen to Through the Bible and try to complete the 5-year journey. I'm now on my third trip, and my brother in Louisiana just finished his first. Thank you for enriching our lives. Well, Christopher, that is such an encouragement. We're so grateful that you're on the Bible bus with us and that you invited your brother Craig along too. Now, consider your seats being saved for many more journeys and for any other family members or friends you might want to bring with you next time. And then here's an email. This is from a friend in Gujarat, India. I made a joyful decision to start a home group in my language. The Bible study is presented in a simple and beautiful way, helping us understand God's Word more clearly. We gather regularly and grow spiritually together. Our last note comes from a listener in Kenya. Praise God, many of us were lost because we had never heard the good news, and now, with the programs in our Turkana language, we are saved. Wow, that's Through the Bible's whole reason for existence, right? Would you join us in praising God for the new life of listeners like these and then praying for His Word as it goes out in more than 250 languages every day? You can do that by signing up for our World Prayer Team. 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Let's pray now. Heavenly Father, would you prepare our hearts to receive the truth of your Word and let it reach into the darkest places and distant corners of this world and our hearts? In Jesus' name, amen. Now here's Dr. J. Vernon McGee with our study of Exodus 5 on Through the Bible.
1: Now today, friends, as we come to the fifth chapter, there's something that I probably should mention because it's going to come up again and again in the Old Testament, and that is the relationship of the individual Israelite to God. He was never called the individual Israelite, a son of God. But we saw back in chapter 4, verse 22, the thing that God did say of the nation. And I was so busy talking about the home life of Moses that I didn't speak of the home life of the nation. Now let me read this. Thou shalt say unto Pharaoh, thus saith the Lord, Israel is my son, even my firstborn. Now the nation as such was considered a son of God. And I think each individual Israelite, and we'll have to see this as we go along, had to have that experience of the new birth to come in under the covenant. You see, the sign of it, as we've already seen, was circumcision, and that was the badge of it. But as Paul made very clear, you will recall to the Galatians, he said, for in Christ Jesus, neither circumcision availeth anything, nor uncircumcision, but a new creation. In other words, there are a great many people today even boast of the fact that they don't belong to a church and they don't do this and they don't go through a ritual and all of that. Well, my friend, that's nothing to crow about, nothing to boast of. Whether you have or have not, it's the inward experience. It is to have experienced the new birth. And I believe that the individual Israelite had to go through that. But the nation as such was called the Son of God, and each one had to come in under that badge, which was circumcision outwardly, but you see it spoke of an inward relationship. Now we'll have a great deal more to say about that from time to time, especially when God sent the nation into captivity. Now here in chapter 5, we begin actually a new section, and it's the contest now with Pharaoh. And I'd like to say something preliminary about this as we'll move rather hurriedly after we get going in this section. You see, now what has happened is this. Moses appears back in Egypt after 40 years' absence. Now God is ready to deliver his people, and the deliverer now is prepared. Moses is prepared, and Moses was to assemble the elders of Israel, and they're all to go to Pharaoh, and Pharaoh will refuse. And that refusal will open the struggle between God and the gods of Egypt. Actually, it was not a battle between the people of Egypt or the nation Egypt. It was against the gods of Egypt. And the plagues actually were not haphazard. In other words, when God sent the plague of frogs, he didn't say, well, now I wonder what I can think of to do next. The fact of the matter is that probably nothing was quite as organized and as meaningful as these plagues. They were directed very definitely at certain institutions in Egypt, and that was the idolatry of Egypt. And the thing that was going to happen, as we'll see here, Pharaoh is going to ask the question, who is the Lord? I don't know him, and don't intend to let his people go. Well, God's going to introduce himself, and he'll do it by bringing these plagues on the land of Egypt. Now, over in the 7th chapter, verse 5, the Lord makes it clear what he had in mind. And the Egyptians shall know that I'm the Lord when I stretch forth mine hand upon Egypt and bring out the children of Israel from among them. You see, he not only delivered his people, but by the plagues, he let the Egyptians know who he was, because each plague was leveled at the different gods of Egypt. And believe me, they had gods many. I'll go into detail in this after today when we take up each plague separately. But there were literally thousands of temples in Egypt, and there were millions of idols and about 3,000 different gods in Egypt. Now, that will outdo anything we've got in this country today. There was power in the religion of Egypt. Somebody's going to say, you don't mean that. Well, I certainly do mean it, friends. There was power in that. The Egyptians were not fools. I don't know why that we today always arrogate to ourselves a superior knowledge to the people of the past, because we have a transistor radio. We have color television. We've been to the moon, and that means we're superior, know something. Don't you know that all of our knowledge is based on that which has been handed down by the past, and that we've been building just like you put up a wall, one stone on another, down through the centuries. And these people in the past were not fools. And Paul, I think, makes it very clear that there was power in the religions of Egypt. Over in 2 Timothy, the 3rd chapter, verse 8, he says, now as Jannes and Jambres withstood Moses, so do these also resist the truth, men of corrupt minds, reprobate concerning the faith. And I think it was satanic. I've always felt that the Greeks really got a great deal of fireworks from Mount Olympus, but it was satanic. And Satan grants power to them that worship him. The Oracle of Delphi is an example of that. Spiritism today. Now, the plagues were directed at the gods of Egypt, against idolatry, against Pharaoh, against Satan, and I like to call it a battle of the gods, for that's exactly what it was. And listen to the 12th chapter of Exodus, verse 12, and this was the last plague. Listen to this, for I will pass through the land of Egypt this night. I will smite all the firstborn in the land of Egypt, both man and beast, and against all the gods of Egypt I will execute judgment. I'm the Lord. It definitely is a battle of the gods. It's God directing these plagues against the idolatry of Egypt. Now, to reveal to Israel, of course, the ability of God to deliver was another very important lesson there. You see, they were born in brickyards, and they were in idolatry, and God had to show them that he was superior, that he could deliver them. Now let me run through these plagues very briefly, just to let you see that there's some sense to them. Moses first changed the rod into a serpent, And the wise men of Egypt do that. That was something that reveals that Satan has certain power, which is quite definite. Now, the Nile was turned to blood. The fertility of that land depended upon the overflow of the Nile to bring both fertilizer and water. And it was sacred, the Nile sacred to Osiris. There were pagan rites every spring. Life became death now. And before, the Nile spoke of life. But now it's death, it's blood. And then the frogs, they were dirty and ugly. And the very interesting thing is that the Egyptians worshipped about every animal that was imaginable. They worshipped Hika, the frog-headed goddess, and it was offense to kill frogs. But my friend, when you get up of a morning, there are frogs in bed with you, frogs on the floor, frogs in the kitchen. You have a mind to want to kill them, but they're all sacred, you see. And then you have here the fact that the magicians in Egypt duplicated up to this point. But from here on, they're out of business. The next one was the lice, and the magicians could not duplicate this one. And it makes you believe maybe the others were fake. And then you have here the fact that the magicians in Egypt duplicated up to this point. But from here on, they're out of business. The next one was the lice, and the magicians could not duplicate this one.

animal kingdom, and apis especially, the black bull. And may I say to you, it's rather ridiculous. They're now going to have to worship a sick cow. Don't tell me there's not humor in the Bible, and I think God must have smiled about this time. And then the boils, there was hail. And this is where now God begins to demonstrate his power. Isis, the great god of the air, of the atmosphere, and he's moving in on them now. Locusts, the crops were cursed, and that is an evidence of the judgment of God. We find that in the book of Joel and Revelation. And then darkness. You see, Egyptians worshiped the sun, Ra Amun, that disk with the rays going out from it. I know when I was in Egypt, in the museums and around the old buildings, the ruins that are there, you see this sign over the doorway, Ra Amun. It's the disk of the sun and rays shooting out from it. Well, the sun's blotted out in this darkness in Egypt. And then the tenth one, the death of the firstborn, and the firstborn belonged to the gods of Egypt. In other words, God just took what belonged to the gods of Egypt. This was a tremendous thing, you see, that God is doing here. He's teaching the Egyptians, and he's convincing Pharaoh, and he's also bringing his own people where they're willing to acknowledge him. Now, I think it's important to see that, friends, because it lifts this record out of an account that some would like to make it rather ridiculous. Well, it's not ridiculous. You can imagine the idolatry that was in Egypt. And God, by the way, through Isaiah, predicted later on every idol would disappear from the land of Egypt. And the land that was loaded with more idols, probably than any land, that includes Babylon, every one of them's disappeared. And you go to old Memphis, and God said that this is the city that he would absolutely remove every idol. And the only thing that's left there is that great big statue of the Pharaoh that was so vain. And it's all broken up, but it's a tremendous, huge thing. They've got a building over it now. It was formerly just right out in the big outdoors. Now, that gives us something of the background that we have here. Now, as I come to chapter 5, will you notice, as we move through this record, verse 1, I'm reading, "And afterward Moses and Aaron went in and told Pharaoh, 'Thus saith the Lord God of Israel, let my people go, that they may hold a feast unto me in the wilderness.'" Now you see that this was to be the first step. They didn't go in and say, "Let my people go, we're leaving here, we're going to the promised land." But that's not it. Just let us go out in the wilderness and worship. That's preparing him or softening him up for what is ultimately coming, of course. But notice the reaction of Pharaoh. And Pharaoh said, "Who is the Lord that I should obey his voice to let Israel go? I know not the Lord, neither will I let Israel go." Two things, you see. I don't know the Lord, and I don't intend to let Israel go. Well, he certainly doesn't know the Lord, or he'd say, "I'm going to let Israel go." But he's going to get acquainted. And this is part of the purpose of the plagues. Verse 3, "And they said, 'The God of the Hebrews hath met with us. Let us go, we pray thee, 3 days' journey into the desert, and sacrifice unto the Lord our God, lest he fall upon us with pestilence or with the sword.'" In other words, God will judge us if we do not take this step now. "And the king of Egypt said unto them, 'Wherefore do ye, Moses and Aaron, let the people from their works get you under your burdens?' And Pharaoh said, 'Behold, the people of the land now are many, and ye make them rest from their burdens.'" In other words, Moses was having mass meetings of these people, and they were restless now. They wanted to go. And this Pharaoh sees that he's presented with a real problem. He says, "You get back to your work." And he sends them back to the brickyards and now increases their problem and their difficulties. And Pharaoh commanded the same day the taskmasters of the people and their officers, saying, "Ye shall no more give the people straw to make brick as heretofore. Let them go and gather straw for themselves. And the tail of the bricks which they did make heretofore, ye shall lay upon them. Ye shall not diminish aught thereof,
for they be idle. Therefore they cry, saying, let us go and sacrifice.

0: to our God. In other words, they were asking for a holiday. And he said, there's nothing doing. You're not working hard enough. And their task is increased by the withholding of straw from them. The very interesting thing is that Dr. Melvin Grove Kyle, that I've referred to before in this study in Egypt, he was an Egyptologist, and I had the privilege of being under him as a seminary student for a time. And Dr. Kyle brought to the class one day a brick that he had taken out of the city of Ramesses, out of the ruins. And you find that the first brick that were there were made with straw, but up at the top. And he said these that were on top were brick that had been made without straw. This is apparently a historical record, you see. That is, that can be corroborated and substantiated from the brick that are there. Now, I don't know about you, but I believe the record, not because they found some brick over in Egypt, but because God has said it. But it's interesting to note that it has been confirmed. Now we find that the task is increased for these people, and it was something that was hard on them. Actually, before they served with rigor, we're told. Now will you note, and I'm dropping down to verse 15. Then the officers of the children of Israel came and cried unto Pharaoh, saying, wherefore dealest thou thus with thy servants? There is no straw given unto thy servants. And they say to us, make brick, and behold, thy servants are beaten, but the fault is in thine own people. But he said, ye're idle. Therefore ye say, let us go and do sacrifice to the Lord. Go therefore now and work, for there shall no straw be given you, yet shall ye deliver the tale of brick. And the officers of the children of Israel did see that they were in evil case after it was said, ye shall not minish aught from your bricks of your daily tasks. And they met Moses and Aaron, who stood in the way as they came forth from Pharaoh. And they said unto them, the Lord look upon you and judge, because ye have made our savor to be abhorred in the eyes of Pharaoh and in the eyes of his servants, to put a sword in their hand to slay us. In other words, Moses and Aaron, the thing you've done, you haven't helped us, but you've given Pharaoh an excuse to make our burden more difficult than it ever was before. And Moses returned unto the Lord and said, Lord, wherefore hast thou so evil entreated this people? Why is it that thou hast sent me? You would think at this point that Moses was complaining. And there's always been a question, is Moses complaining here? I think so. I think that Moses came down to deliver the children of Israel, and he felt like, my, they'd certainly be for him since he wanted to deliver the people. But things are not working out like he had anticipated, and I feel like that he is complaining. And now verse 23, for since I came to Pharaoh to speak in thy name, he hath done evil to this people. Neither hast thou delivered thy people at all. And Moses is complaining. He's rather impatient. He said, I've come down here to deliver them at your instructions. I've delivered the message. And instead of Pharaoh calling me in and saying, all right, here's your passport, you can go. Instead of that, he's made their difficulty much harder than it was. But you see, God is moving slowly, patiently, which is his way. And here in chapter 6 now, he wants to encourage his servant. He also wants to encourage the people of Israel and teach them, and he has a little message for Pharaoh also. Now I'm reading in chapter 6, beginning at verse 1. Now the Lord will deal with Moses. Then the Lord said unto Moses, now shalt thou see what I will do to Pharaoh, for with a strong hand shall he let them go, and with a strong hand shall he drive them out of his land. And God spake unto Moses and said unto him, I am the Lord. This is Jehovah now speaking, the self-existing one. God doesn't have any reserves. He doesn't fill a pantry full of foodstuffs so that he won't starve. God doesn't have to make preparation for the future. He is the self-existing one. I am the Lord. He's not dependent upon anything in creation. He doesn't lean on anything. The whole business leans on him, my beloved. Now, will you notice what he's doing here to this man Moses? He's giving him the continuity now that has come down from the days of Abraham. Listen to him, verse 3, "And I appeared unto Abraham, unto Isaac, and unto Jacob, by the name of God Almighty, but by my name Jehovah was I not known to them." He was the Almighty God, the Creator, the Deliverer, but now he is the self-existing one and the one who is able to deliver these people. Will you notice the number of times, by the way, friends, that the personal pronoun I, as it refers to God, I am the Lord. I appeared unto Abraham. I appeared unto Isaac. I appeared unto Jacob. And I was not known by the name of Jehovah to them. Now verse 4, "And I have established my covenant with them to give them the land of Canaan, the land of their pilgrimage, wherein they were strangers." Now you have here this tremendous emphasis upon what God is going to do. Will you listen to him? Verse 5, "And I have also heard the groaning of the children of Israel, whom the Egyptians keep in bondage, and I have remembered my covenant. Wherefore, say unto the children of Israel, I am the Lord." Now there begins here the seven I wills of God, what he's going to do. And they are the seven I wills of redemption. And for us, it is a marvelous portrait and picture today. But it was a great encouragement to Moses in that day. God says who he is, and now he says what he's going to do. And you and I have a Savior today. He is who he says he is, and he's able to save to the uttermost. Until next time, may God richly bless you, my beloved.
1: What a relief. When God says, "I will," we can trust that he will do exactly what he says. Stay with us for more of this powerful study with Dr. McGee as the Bible Bus just rolls along. I'm Steve Schwetz, grateful for your company on the Bible Bus.

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0: Rise and Shine by Maranatha Singers. This is TWR Pure Talk, speaking hope to the world. And we're going to continue with our programs as we join Dr. Peggy Banks and Babby Mason now in Hope Has a Name. And, you know, in this life, friend, we know trials and tribulations are what we will experience. Jesus said so himself, but he said that we should take heart, for he has overcome the world. But that's, and that is a full stop, right? But the reality is that we still will deal with the pain of the trials and tribulations that we face. So how do we find purpose in the pain? Well, they'll be having that discussion with us up next. And then at 8:45, as always, we'll be joining Dick Saunders in the program Rendezvous, turning us to Genesis chapter 22, at least turning our Bibles. And he'll remind us that God indeed is our Jehovah Jireh who provides.
1: Welcome to Hope Has a Name with Women of Hope director Dr. Peggy Banks and singer-songwriter and author Babby Mason. We're told in Scripture that God can use our weaknesses when we realize our strength comes from Him. Today, Babby and Peggy discuss this concept, which, to be honest, can seem confusing at times. Let's listen in.
2: Well, hello, I'm Dr. Peggy Banks, and I'm here with Babby Mason.
3: Hello, Dr. Peggy Banks.
2: Nice to see you again, my friend.
3: So good to be with you.
2: I love for us to come together and just have these conversations about topics and questions that women are asking, things that women are talking about. And today we want to look at how do we find purpose in the pain?
3: Yes.
2: Pain that we suffer with on a daily basis, whether it's physical, emotional, psychological, or maybe even spiritual pain. You know, where is God? Why isn't God healing me? And so today on Speaking Hope to Women, we want to tackle that subject. We want to really look at what is the purpose? And we don't have all those answers, certainly, for everyone. But there are ways that we can find truth in the Scriptures. We can find truth in God's Word to give us hope,
3: yes,
2: to persevere, even when we have been in pain, when we're suffering for a long period of time. We see those examples in the Scriptures, don't we, Babby?
3: Yes. Well, the Bible does say that in our weakness, He is strong.
2: Yes.
3: And somehow, I don't know how He does it, but God is really good at taking what is broken, what seems to be wasted, what seems to be unsalvageable, or even using the pain for a purpose.
2: Yes.
3: You know, pain can be a motivator. Sometimes you just get sick and tired of just being sick and tired, mm-hmm, of whatever your issue is.
2: Mm-hmm.
3: And that can be a motivator to allow you to run,
2: yeah,
3: to Jesus,
2: yes,
3: to look for answers.
2: Mm-hmm. Mm-hmm.
3: And it could be maybe you are in a broken relationship,
2: mm-hmm,
3: or it could be that you're struggling with an addiction,
2: mm-hmm,
3: and you are just tired,
2: yeah,
3: of being tired. Well, Jesus wants you to be healed.
2: Mm-hmm.
3: He wants you to be whole.
2: Mm-hmm.
3: And that pain can be power,
2: mm-hmm,
3: to purpose.
2: Yes, exactly.
3: And I think everybody that God used in the Bible had issues.
2: Yeah.
3: They
2: yeah, they're just like us.
3: They're
2: we
3: just
2: all
3: like
2: have
3: us.
2: Our issues, yeah.
3: And I think not only did He use them in spite of their pain,
2: yes,
3: or use them in spite of their issue, but He used them because of their issue.
2: Mm-hmm.
3: That way,
2: yes,
3: He could get the glory from their life.
2: Yes.
3: When the miracle happened or when the situation turned around, God would get the glory.
2: Mm-hmm. Mm-hmm.
3: And I made a little list of people that had painful issues.
2: Mm-hmm.
3: You know, David, he was a murderer.
2: Right.
3: He was an adulterer.
2: Mm-hmm.
3: And Noah,
2: mm-hmm,
3: got drunk. And Moses had a stuttering problem.
2: Yeah. Yeah.
3: Peter was a stutterer. Lazarus was dead.
2: Mm-hmm.
3: You know, so.
2: Yeah.
3: But God used, you know, through Jesus,
2: exactly,
3: through the power of their pain,
2: mm-hmm,
3: He used it to display His glory.
2: That's right.
3: Even the Apostle Paul,
2: mm-hmm,
3: had an issue. And he said, I prayed three times,
2: mm-hmm,
3: that God would take this issue from me,
2: yeah,
3: the Apostle Paul said.
2: Yeah.
3: But his answer from the Lord was what?
2: Mm-hmm.
3: My grace is sufficient.
2: That's right.
3: And so, in essence, God was telling the Apostle Paul, I can use your pain.
2: Yeah.
3: I can use your pain for my glory, to demonstrate to others,
2: mm-hmm,
3: that I can use their pain,
2: yeah,
3: that there is a purpose for your pain.
2: Yeah, that's, and it's so true when we read the stories in the scriptures. But I know when you're walking through it, when I came out of just abusive relationships and I was out of the relationship, so I was in a safe place, but the pain was still so great in mm-hmm. my heart and the fear of trusting other people. And, you know, so you would find yourself wanting to be healed, wanting to run to Jesus, wanting to get truth into your life, but you don't trust people. And you don't really trust that God's word is really for you, right? And it took people coming alongside and saying, you know, Peggy, like Paul said, I am confident of this one thing. He had to say it to the church there. I'm confident of this one thing, that the work he's begun in you, he will be faithful to complete it. Because there are times we don't believe that. We don't believe because the pain is so great. Even when we are out of the situation, even when we're not in danger anymore, but now we have to allow that healing to happen.
3: You know, Dr. Peggy, trust is risky.
2: Mm-hmm. Yes, yeah.
3: And you have to, by faith, step out on that tightrope.
2: Yes.
3: And place your trust mm-hmm. in the Lord, and also place your trust in other people.
2: Yes.
3: And the Bible says in Jeremiah 29, somewhere around verse 12, he says, if you search for me, you'll find me when you search for me with all of your heart.
2: Yeah.
3: And so if you ask the Lord, this is not just a cliche, mm-hmm. but this is really truth.
2: Yeah.
3: If you ask the Lord, he will help you. Mm-hmm. And if you ask the Lord for a trustworthy friend,
2: yeah.
3: really all you need is one.
2: Mm-hmm.
3: He will lead you to the right place to find one trustworthy friend,
2: mm-hmm.
3: someone you can confide in. Yeah. Someone you can trust, somebody who is Jesus with skin on.
2: Yeah, yeah.
3: To somebody to share your issues with.
2: Mm-hmm.
3: Somebody who will say, you know what, girlfriend? I struggle with that too.
2: Yeah.
3: And Jesus can fix whatever is broken in your life.
2: Mm-hmm. Yeah, there was a friend of mine that when I first came to know Jesus, you know, was very much in a lot of pain. And I was also a fitness specialist. So I was a personal trainer and I was training people in the gym. And I was training this one woman who today I know she was discipling me. Back then I didn't know that. She was just listening to all my junk, right? And accepting me right where I was at, no matter what I told her. I lived in South Florida at the time, and one day I was in so much pain. I was at the beach reading the book of Job. You know, the Lord just kind of takes you to these crazy places when you're just newly in the Lord. You think, I'm reading the book of Job. And she called me and asked what I was doing. And I said, I'm reading the book of Job. But Lynn, you know, she didn't ridicule me or tell me not to read that or don't start there. You know, she just listened. And she talked me through some of the questions I had about that difficult reading, about that understanding of pain and suffering and why it happens and why your life changes so much sometimes in an instant and you don't understand it. And it was such a movement of grace, I think. And like, I totally agree with you, Babby, as you pray, God does put those people in your life. Sometimes they're there for a long time. Sometimes they're only there for a short time.
3: Yeah. You know, Dr. Peggy, it gives me great comfort knowing that in my suffering, Jesus suffered.
2: Yes. Yeah.
3: And he even prayed
2: mm-hmm.
3: in the Garden of Gethsemane.
2: Mm-hmm.
3: As he sweat great drops of blood, the Bible says.
2: Mm-hmm.
3: He was in great agony.
2: Yeah.
3: And he said, Father, if you could, let this cup pass from me.
2: Yeah.
3: I don't want to drink from this cup.
2: Mm-hmm.
3: Isn't that beautiful?
2: That's amazing.
3: That's yeah. amazing
2: yeah.
3: that Jesus suffered to the point of great agony,
2: mm-hmm.
3: but he surrendered
2: yeah. Yeah.
3: to the suffering.
2: Mm-hmm.
3: And he said, nevertheless, Father, not my will,
2: yeah.
3: but your will be done. And so sometimes the answer mm-hmm. to suffering could be hard.
2: Mm-hmm.
3: It
2: yes.
3: could be hard.
2: Yes.
3: It could
2: yes.
3: be a hard answer.
2: Mm-hmm.
3: But here again, Jesus says, my grace is sufficient for you. And so sometimes that mountain that is standing before us,
2: mm-hmm.
3: sometimes he takes us around that mountain.
2: Yeah.
3: Sometimes he takes us over that mountain. And sometimes he takes us through
2: That's
3: the
2: right.
3: mountain.
2: Right.
3: But wherever he takes you, whether it's over, around, or through, he will give you the grace
2: mm-hmm.
3: for the journey.
2: Yeah, exactly. And I think the main point is that we keep moving, that we just keep walking with the Lord and we just keep trusting Him. He may not give us the full pathway, the picture of the whole path, but He does give us that next step, right?
3: I heard somebody say He gives you just enough light for the step you're on.
2: Yes,
3: and that's,
2: yes.
3: And that's all you need.
2: Exactly.
3: That's all you need. That's why it's called faith.
2: Mm-hmm.
3: Because sometimes I think if we see too far down the journey,
2: we'll
3: become overwhelmed.
2: Mm-hmm.
3: Our hearts will be consumed with fear.
2: Yeah.
3: And the Father knows. He knows what it is that you need even before you ask.
2: Yeah.
3: And He is trustworthy.
2: Mm-hmm.
3: And He shows us how to navigate suffering.
2: Mm-hmm.
3: He shows us how to navigate difficulty by allowing us to just look at Jesus.
2: Yes, yeah.
3: Jesus says in the Message Bible, in the book of Matthew chapter 11, He says, watch how I do it.
2: Mm-hmm.
3: Learn the unforced rhythms of grace.
2: That's right.
3: I'll show you how to live freely and lightly.
2: Yeah.
3: Even in the midst of pain.
2: Again, which is so important that we have people in our lives that will help walk us along those paths, come alongside and help walk us along, because it can be scary. I think surrendering to the Lord every day takes great risk. We have to place our trust in a God, you know, that we don't see, right? We can't tangibly touch Him. But we know through His word and through the Spirit that lives in us that He is here, that He is near, that He is our strength and our refuge and a very present help in trouble. But that surrender every single day, I don't know about you, Babby, it takes great risk. It takes a choice every day to follow Him, you know, that I'm going to follow Him and believe the best, right? 1 Corinthians 13, love bears all things, believes all things, and hopes all things.
3: Mm, that's good.
2: Mm-hmm.
3: You know, I feel led to pray for our listeners.
2: I would love that.
3: And offer them hope. You know, hope is not the luck of the draw.
2: Yes.
3: Hope is not the throw of a dice, but hope is a person.
2: Yeah.
3: And that person is Jesus.
2: Exactly.
3: And so, Father, I thank You today for hope. I thank You for hope in Christ, that hope that gives us the desire, the want to, the will to, just keep moving. Just keep putting one foot in front of the other. And so for that dear listener today who needs hope, for that listener who is suffering, who is in a challenging situation, I thank You that Your grace is sufficient for them right where they are, right at this very moment. Thank You for hope that we have in Christ. And it's in His name we pray. Amen.
2: Amen. Well, we thank you for joining us today. We pray that if that prayer has touched your heart, that you are able today to give your life to Jesus. Place your hope in Him. Know that He is there for you. He is your strength and your refuge and a very present hope in trouble. So we hope that you'll be with us again for Speaking Hope to Women. Thank you for joining us today.
1: 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The first is identity, who we are in Christ. The second is security, what we have because of Christ. The third is authority, what we can do through Christ. And the fourth is possibility. How can we face each day with Christ? Each devotion includes a short Bible section to read, a reflection, a prayer, and an action step. 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I'm Scott Hollinger, and on behalf of Dr. Peggy and Babby, our prayer is that God will bless you as you live for Him.

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This is Dick Saunders inviting you to stay with us for the next few moments and share with us in our Tuesday broadcast of Rendezvous.

Yes, it is good to be with you today, and we are going to continue in our study of the theme, What is God Like? We're looking at a phrase that is found in Genesis chapter 22, which speaks of God as being a God who provides. Jehovah Jireh. The Lord will provide, or the Lord will see to it. What a wonderful insight into the character and person of God we have in this phrase, the Lord will provide. Surely it speaks first of all to our heart to tell us how foolish it is to be anxious and over-concerned or troubled in our heart. Surely it challenges us that whatever God asks for, we should obey and follow his command. For he is a God who will provide, and he is a God who would never ask us to do that for which he would not make provision. Jehovah Jireh. The first mention of this, and the only mention of this name of God, is found in Genesis 22 and 14, where Abraham has been tried, tested, proved of God, has gone through the experience of bringing his son Isaac to the place of death. And it was there in the Mount Moriah that he saw a ram caught in a thicket. And he said, the Lord will provide. He said to his son, the Lord will provide. The Lord did provide. It's a wonderful story, and I'm going to open it up to you today and again in our study tomorrow, if you'll stay with me. Now let's go back to the story for a moment and look at it, because Abram is put to the greatest test of his life. Abram was brought up in the Ur of the Chaldees, a long, long way from the Holy Land, the land of promise. And God appeared to him, and God told him to leave his home and to begin a journey. God said, I will guide you, and I will bring you to the land of promise. It was a great step of faith on Abram's part to leave his homeland and journey at the command of God, but he did. And lots of things happened in Abram's life, and he had a son born to him, Ishmael. Ishmael really should not have been born into that little family, because God had promised that Sarah, who was now very, very old and past childbearing, would have a son. But both Sarah and Abram doubted God's promise, and so Abraham had a child through Sarah's maid, Hagar, and that child was Ishmael. It did not bring pleasure to the heart of God that Abram had acted so unwisely and from a lustful point of view, or a lack of trusting point of view. But God did give Abraham a son, Isaac, just as he promised, and conflict came into the home. Ishmael began to hate Isaac, saw Isaac as an intrusion into the possibility that he would no longer be heir to all things, that Isaac may have this. And so the conflict began. And in the end, Ishmael and Hagar left the family home, and Isaac was left with his father, Abram. When the test came for Abraham to offer up his son Isaac, Isaac was no little boy. He's a fully grown man. He isn't a little boy who cannot object to what is being decided upon, but a man who could have overthrown easily his old father, and could have certainly overpowered him. But no, both Isaac and Abraham are subject to the will of God and seek to obey God's word. At the time when Abram was challenged to offer up his only son Isaac, Abram was passing through a time of great prosperity. Things could never have gone better. He was wealthy.
He had gained a number of victories over various enemies that were around him. Abram himself is at the very peak of success, as it were. Though an old man, he could not have felt more satisfied, more happy, or more pleased with events as they were. So when this challenge came, it must have been even more difficult for Abram to receive. He's old, he's settling back, perhaps to the last years of his life, and hopes they'll be lived out in absolute comfort. And the Lord said to him, Abram, take your son, your only son, Isaac, and offer him up as a sacrifice on the mount that I will show you. When God called Abraham and revealed this to him, Abraham spent a night at sleep, rose early in the morning, and set forth for the Mount Moriah. It's an incredible act of obedience and faith. Many people have criticized this portion of Scripture and said, Abraham must have been mistaken. God could never have commanded him to take his son Isaac and to offer him up as a sacrifice. For how could God condone human sacrifice? Well, of course, the whole of the Bible does condemn human sacrifice. The practice of the heathen was condemned of God. The whole point is that God never intended Isaac to die at Mount Moriah, but Abram didn't know that. So we must not look at it as if it was God's intention. It was God's intention to test, to prove Abraham's obedience and Abram's love. But it was never God's intention that Isaac should die. But as Abram didn't know that, it was a very great test for him. God knew that when the test had been accepted, and when Abram had proved his love by absolute obedience, God would stay the hand of Abraham, and indeed spare the son, Isaac. Well, the Lord did provide in the mount a substitute for Isaac. Isaac lived, and a substitute died. More of this tomorrow, if you can join me then.

0: In this world of what is so much bad news, we have good news to rejoice in because Jesus came to save the world. And because of that, we have a savior in him. And that is definitely something worth celebrating and sharing. And this September, October, and November, we invite you to join the celebration on TWR Pure Talk by being a part of Bless, Share, and Shine in the last week of each month as we shine the light on what God is doing through TWR. There is hope in Jesus, friend, and there's hope in his word, and we want you to come and celebrate with us. So you can ask us how, as always, by sending a message on our WhatsApp line, +27 72 641 4475. Looking forward to joining you in those 3 months. But right now, we're going to hear from J. Vernon McGee once again, but this time answering our questions in Q&A through the Bible.
1: What's the most difficult passage of Scripture to interpret in the whole Word of God? Can you guess? Well, stay with us and find out.

0: 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This is a ministry of the Through the Bible Radio Network. Let's begin our questions today with this one, which comes to us from a listener in Brush Prairie, Washington, who writes, 2 Thessalonians chapter 1, verse 7 says, "For the mystery of lawlessness is already at work. Only he who now restrains will do so until he is taken out of the way." You say that is a reference to God or the Holy Spirit, but where else in Scripture does it say that God will be taken out of the way? Could you help me with the understanding of this verse?
1: May I say to you that to begin with, the Scripture teaches God is a sovereign God. He's omnipotent, omnipresent, and omniscient. And that means he's present everywhere, and he's present everywhere, all of him at the same time. And that I do not understand, but that's because we're talking about infinity. Now, the Scripture uses certain anthropomorphic terms, and I wish we had Elijah here this morning. I think he'd like to answer your question. You will recall that when he had run away from God, God fed him good. The poor fellow hadn't had a good, steady diet, and God fed him for a while in the wilderness. And then he equipped him to go back, and he had to teach him a lesson. And that was a great earthquake, but it says God wasn't in the earthquake. I don't know where he was, but he was taken somewhere, busy somewhere else. And then there was a storm, and God wasn't in the storm. And then there was a still, small voice, and that still, small voice was God. Apparently, he got back again. So when you begin to ask questions like that, we're dealing with a sovereign, omnipresent God. And for you and me to understand it, he uses anthropomorphic terms, that is, terms that apply to man. And the Lord Jesus Christ, when he came down to this earth, he took upon himself our humanity, and that limited him, by the way. You remember the two sisters, Mary and Martha, said, "If you had been here, our brother would not have died." So evidently, the second person of the Godhead gets around also, and sometimes he's not present. And now we come to the Holy Spirit. Now, the verse you've given has many interpretations. Some of those interpretations, of course, have since proven very incorrect. There were those that one time said it was the Roman Empire. Some of the early church fathers said that. But, of course, the Roman Empire is gone now. And if it was the Roman Empire, it sure was taken out of the way a long time ago for things to continue very much as they had before. So what you have here is something that ought to be approached from a little bit different viewpoint than you've given. Now, you put it like this: my understanding of God is that he's sovereign, moves according to his own will. And that, of course, is true. Also, to say that God just hinders the evil and then is taken out of the way is to say God did a little halfway unsuccessful job of stopping the evil, and then something took him out of the way. This just doesn't coincide with any other part of the Bible, or even the next verse, which says the Lord will consume and destroy the wicked. And you are certainly correct. It doesn't conform to any other part of the Bible, and doesn't conform to this, because the whole thought here is that if you want to see this working in another way, God made the statement right at the very beginning. He said, "My spirit will not always strive with man." There will come a time when the Holy Spirit will be removed. And there came a time when the Lord Jesus left the earth. He said, "It's best for you that I go away. For if I do not go away, the Holy Spirit will not come." You see, was the Holy Spirit in the world at that time? Yes. He's God. He was there. Everything the Lord Jesus did, he did by the power of the Holy Spirit. But you see, he came on the day of Pentecost to do a particular work of calling out a body of believers. Now, when he's the one that's hindering evil in the world today, he's doing it in order that he might call out a body of believers. Now, when he's removed, there won't be very much calling out at that time because the world is going to enter this particular period. There is today a force that is holding down evil. Man's not near as bad as he could be in the world. And therefore, your entire approach to this is unscriptural, you see. God has a program. And to try to use an illustration that you do that God did a halfway job, well, at the time of the flood, he had to destroy man. Are you prepared now to say that God did a halfway job, so he had to come in and start all over again? I don't think so. I think God's following a plan and a purpose. And I think you need to get back and see that plan and purpose because you've left that out of your question altogether.
0: We come now to a question from a listener in Ladysmith, Wisconsin. She writes, "What is your interpretation of Mark chapter 9, verses 49 and 50? They don't seem to fit with the preceding verses on hell. I've asked my pastor, and he gave me some reference books and told me that these are the two hardest verses to interpret in the scriptures. The Scofield Bible does not provide any notes on this verse, and even your book on Mark makes a very brief explanation. Could you enlighten me on this? Are not Christians the salt of the earth?"
1: All right. First of all, I want to read the two verses. "For every one shall be salted with fire, and every sacrifice shall be salted with salt. Salt is good, but if the salt have lost his saltness, wherewith will ye season it? Have salt in yourselves, and have peace one with another." Now, very frankly, this follows very nicely what has been said before it on the subject of hell. And probably I ought to lift out several verses back of these two verses. "And whosoever shall offend one of these little ones that believe in me, it's better for him that a millstone were hanged about his neck and he were cast into the sea. And if thy hand offend thee, cut it off. It's better for thee to enter into life maimed than having two hands to go into hell, into the fire that never shall be quenched, where their worm dieth not and the fire is not quenched. And if thy foot offend thee, cut it off. It's better to enter in halt into life than having 2 feet to be cast into hell, into the fire that never shall be quenched, where their worm dieth not, and the fire is not quenched. And if thine eye offend thee, pluck it out. It's better for thee to enter into the kingdom of God with one eye than having 2 eyes to be cast into hell fire, where their worm dieth not, and the fire's not quenched." And then we have these two verses that have been asked. "And every one shall be salted with fire, and every sacrifice shall be salted with salt." Now, before we look at that, there are two things I would like to mention. First of all, that of all the books I have on Mark, the one that I have actually found more helpful on the entire gospel is Dr. Schuyler English's book, and it has very helpful notes on this particular passage. And again, it does not go into a great deal of detail, and for a very, I think, sufficient reason. But he also has gathered together the statements that have been made by all the great commentators of the past, and what they've had to say about this verse, or these two verses. I'd like for you to hear this, because some of you, I'm sure, had quite a letdown when I read these two verses, for I'm sure you did not think they were the most difficult in the Scripture. But now will you listen to what the great commentators of the past have said? Alexander said, "This is one of the most difficult passages is in the whole book." Bloomfield said, "No passage in the New Testament has so defied efforts to design it a definite interpretation." And Graham wrote, the passage is exceedingly difficult. Humann wrote, it is exceedingly vexing. Jansen wrote, it is exceedingly obscure. And Lindsay wrote, this is one of the most difficult verses in the New Testament. And Morrison wrote, among the most difficult in the Bible. And Fritzky wrote, it is one of those passages in which, because of their extraordinary obscurity, crosses seem to be fixed on which to torture expositors. And Ryle wrote, it is one of those knots which are yet untied in the exposition of Scripture. And Jones wrote, these two verses are obscure. There's scarcely a word that does not offer difficulty. And Scroggie wrote, these verses are among the most difficult in the Bible and are almost the despair of expositors. And Wolfe, it is exceedingly vexed. Well, now, friends, with that kind of a viewpoint of these two verses, do you think I can do anything with them? Well, very frankly, I've given you these quotations to let you know how weak my interpretation of it may be. And I think this pastor was very wise in giving to this party several reference books and let them study it for themselves. I wish I could do the same thing. But since, very frankly, I've given you these quotations to let you know how weak my interpretation of it may be. And I think this pastor was very wise in giving to this party several reference books and let them study it for themselves. I wish I could do the same thing. But since this is on radio, I'll just have

sacrifices that are mentioned in the first part of Leviticus. It was in every sacrifice. And you will also find it was especially in the meal offering and given a very separate place there, that salt was to be added to the meal offering. Now, you and I know what salt does. Actually, it seasons anything. And it is a very good seasoning, by the way. And that's what a Christian ought to be, is to be a good seasoning in the world. The Lord deliver us from being bland and being boring. That's two things that I think are almost unforgivable today for preacher. We are to be like salt in the world. And believe me, it adds a little zip to certain things also. And I, very frankly, would be extremely discouraged in this broadcast if I didn't get some letters, which I do get, saying you're too plain spoken, you ought to tone down what you have to say. Then some accuse me of trying to be sensational. But I appreciate all those criticisms because I sure am not being boring to some people, at least. I've got them up on their toes where they actually, some of them got offended. That's all right, because where's to be salt? You put salt in a raw place on you, and believe me, you know it's there. And a Christian ought to make an impact in this world. Every Christian should. And that meal offering was a picture of the Lord Jesus Christ, actually in his humanity. It was not the deity of Christ there. You find that in the other offerings. But here, in the meal offering, it's just the beauty of Jesus that you see in everything that went into that offering. And salt was one of them. And believe me, you could be sure of one thing. And when the Lord Jesus was around, things began to happen. And that was true of the apostles later on. And you remember it said of Paul that everywhere he went, they either had a revival or a revolution. He either was worshipped or they put him in jail. Those were the two alternatives for him. So that every sacrifice shall be salted with salt. And I think that he's saying here that the child of God should be that kind of a person. And now he says, everyone shall be salted with fire. Now, fire is also a preservative. Salt preserves. And therefore, he uses the expression here that everyone shall be salted with fire. Now, that is one way that they cauterize wounds. In the old days, you remember, you read some books that take you back to the early days in England. And those days have always been fascinating to me. A man actually gets an arm cut off. And what do they do with the stump that's left? They cauterize it with fire. They put fire to it. Now, that's one way of preserving. And I think this is such strong language that we don't quite get it. May I say to you, these verses are difficult because what they're talking about is difficult, and it's difficult for us to accept it today. And I want to say to you, this is strong medicine. And this is what we need, I think, to live to a holy life. Now, that is something else today that's not popular among Christians. Oh, we talk about dedication today and how we serve the Lord. But God has said, be ye holy, for I am holy, saith the Lord. And holiness today is something Christians are actually afraid of. I find that Christians everywhere today, they like to talk about dedication and serving the Lord and, you know, teaching a Sunday school class and giving a testimony. But believe me, if it really is going to cost them something, I think these verses mean just exactly what they say, and we try to tone them down. All of us do. I'll let you hear what I have in my book. And I naturally didn't have time going through the Bible to go into any detail like I am now, but I have this, and I'm reading now. These are strange statements. The thought is that both fire and salt purify.

0: fire purifies by burning away the dross and impurities. Salt penetrates and burns out the corruption and stays the spread of impurities. If we have salt, the cleansing work of the Word of God working within us, it sanctifies and brings peace. Now, that is exactly what I believe that these verses teach, but I did not amplify it because I didn't have time on the radio in the Through the Bible program to do that. But now let me go over it again. But everyone shall be salted with fire. The Lord's going to test his own. The writer to the Hebrews, you remember, made that very clear. He says, you are an illegitimate son of God. You're a bastard if you're not tested of God. Because God tests all of his children. God never whips the devil's children. He whips his own. And therefore, everyone's going to be salted with fire. God's going to test you. He's going to put you in the fire. But the interesting thing is, just like the three Hebrew children that he kept in the fire, whatever fire he puts you in, whatever test, he's able to keep you. He's able to see you through. And he makes it very clear that you're going to have that kind of testing. And the difficulty is many of us break down under it. Now, notice what he says next in verse 50. Salt is good, but if the salt have lost his saltness, and I think the Scottish translation may be the best here, if the salt has lost its tang, that zip, that zeal that should characterize the child of God. And how many Christians have lost their salt? How many today? I notice this a great deal. We have a wonderful staff here, but I find that they brighten up a little bit more on Sunday in doing something in the church. But you know, on Monday morning, to get down to reading letters, getting down to running an adding machine, getting down to opening letters, you know, that's very prosaic, and it's not very thrilling, you see. And there are a lot of Christians today that have lost their saltness, their tang. Oh, they started out well, you know. I think I can illustrate that. Here is a man that, for instance, this will apply to us preachers. We are in the ministry, and I find that in holding conferences, you get awfully tired. I came back from Florida after 5 straight weeks of conference, and at my age, you ought not to do that. And my wife asked me not to do it, but we've got back almost collapsed. And have I been rebuked by different friends for doing that? I don't think I ought to be rebuked for doing that at all. And I feel like that today I'd like to just keep at it. Now, I find that some people, one man told me, he says, you know, he says, I've just dropped out. He says, I'm just tired of this traveling around. I'm just tired of holding conferences. He told me, he says, aren't you tired? And I said, yes, I'm tired. But I said, you know, to me, this is a great thrill. And that's what he's talking about here. Salt is good, but if the salt have lost its saltness, wherewith will you season it? My friend, you can't season salt. There's no way in the world to improve it. And so if the salt has lost its saltness, why, it can't be improved. And it's tragic to see many serving God today like that. Their salt, yeah, but they've lost their saltness. Now, have salt in yourselves. Now, salt is to purify us on the inside. And I think it should lead us to holy living. And my, how that's needed today. And then he says, have peace with one another. Now, that seems out of place, but if you read the gospel here, you'll find out that these men, there's been some jealousy among the apostles who should be greatest. That causes a lot of problems in churches today. Who's going to sing the solo? Who's going to be the deacons? And all that sort of thing, you know. He says, have peace one with another. The important thing is peace above position. Be sure that you put peace above trying to get a position. There are a lot of people today that think they ought to teach a Sunday school class. I don't think they ought to teach a Sunday school class. Somebody said, well, to me, what do you think they ought to do? They ought to do something. They ought to find out what their gift is. They're doing that which they want to do, which they think has a little tang to it. The person on the inside is to give the tang to it. If you've got a Sunday school class and it's a bunch of dull boys, brats of the junior high age, and you think, man, I'm going to give that class up. I'm having nothing in the world but problems with that class. Well, may I say to you, if you're having problems and they're a dull bunch, maybe the teacher has something to do with it. Get a little salt on the inside. That's where it's to come from, inside the believer. Now, I have approached this with a great deal more detail than I've written about it, that's for sure. But I believe this is the meaning of the passage. And yet I recognize that I may be in a country mile of it, but I believe that's what the Lord Jesus is talking about, and it's just very difficult to accept what he has to say.
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1: It's time to play you some music with the message of the gospel. Discovery Singers will bless us with I Have Been Crucified with Christ. And I think the song ties in so nicely into what we'll be hearing in Running to Win with Dr. Erwin Lutzer, as we're seeing how Christ is, I mean, he is the greatest amongst other gods. And so his message today will be about the extraordinary death as we look at Romans 3 and Titus chapter 1. But first up, the Discovery Singers.

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1: Let us run with endurance the race that is set before us, looking to Jesus, the founder and perfecter of our faith. Christ's defining moment was a cruel death on a cross. For those who believe, that death bought forgiveness of sins. And for that, we must be eternally grateful. Today, we'll begin to experience the horrific price paid for our salvation. Stay with us. From the Moody Church in Chicago, this is Running to Win with Dr. Erwin Lutzer, whose clear teaching helps us make it across the finish line. We're in a series on Christ among other gods, showing why Christ is supreme. Now, Pastor Lutzer begins a message on Christ's extraordinary death.
2: A few years ago, I was at a banquet, seated next to a woman who is a popular pastor. And so halfway through the meal, I leaned over and I said to her, "Do you believe that Christ is the only way to God?" She said, "Well, sure. Why do you even ask?" I thought to myself, well, I'm going to have to corner this lady somehow. So I took another bite of steak. And a few moments later, I said to her, "Do you believe that all the religions of the world are equally right?" And she said, "Sure." And I said to her, "How do you reconcile that? On the one hand, you're saying that Christ is the only way to God, and on the other hand, you're saying it doesn't matter what religion you belong to." And she said, "I'm not going to tell you because I want to be your friend." I said, "Oh, come on, tell me." So I pestered her a little bit. And finally, she leaned over and she whispered in my ear and she said, "You must understand that when I preach Christ, I am not talking about Jesus of Nazareth." She said, "I am talking about the cosmic Christ who indwells everybody." Do you realize that there are many people who are living who put faith in the wrong Christ today, and they will be lost forever? In fact, Jesus said that the day is coming when there will be many Christs. He said there will be people who say Christ is here and Christ is there. He said, "Don't believe them, because those are the wrong Christ." What is it that the New Age movement is trying to do? It's trying to separate the historical Jesus, Jesus the man, from the cosmic Christ who is impersonal. And if you read their literature, you find out that they believe that Jesus was born a boy, just a man, and then he became the Christ. Maybe because he went to India and there he was imbibed with a guru who taught him meditation. Or maybe it was because he was reincarnated, but he became the Christ. By the way, all such theories are really wrong. They have no basis whatever. And then what they say is, "We believe that we have revelations that supersede the Bible, and furthermore, as for the literalness of the Bible, we will reinterpret it in an esoteric way to strip it of all of its literal meaning." Well, first of all, you have to understand their theory of salvation. Eve is to be commended for having disobeyed God in the Garden of Eden. Eve is to be commended. The serpent is to be commended, which is Satan, because Eve chose enlightenment. If she had not disobeyed God, her eyes would have remained closed. But because she chose enlightenment, rather than there being a fall in the Garden of Eden, there was actually the ascent of mankind in the Garden of Eden. And we're better off because we disobeyed God. Now, you must understand that this explains why you have all of this emphasis on the goddess. Why the goddess? It is because it is related to Eve, who led us in the right path. Satan, if you please, turns out to be the Redeemer. Now, you can't harmonize a heresy like that with the New Testament unless you have a different Christ, a cosmic, impersonal Christ. Once a Christ like this, because such a Christ does not have flesh. Such a Christ does not shed his blood. There are no nail prints in the hands of an impersonal cosmic Christ. Well, today I want to speak on the topic of the death of Christ. You know, of course, that this is the fifth in a series of messages entitled Christ Among Other Gods. And I've been trying to emphasize that there is a ditch between Christianity and all other religions. In fact, I've been trying to say it isn't merely a ditch, it is a chasm that is really as wide as the Grand Canyon. And today what I intend to show is that the chasm is not just that wide, it is an infinite chasm between Christianity and all other religious options. What I'd like to do today is to give you six statements regarding what the New Testament says about salvation. Salvation, by the way, is defined as reconciliation with a very personal, holy God. Six statements, six facts, if you will, regarding salvation in the Bible. Are you ready? I know you are. Number one, God planned salvation. God planned it. It says in the book of Titus, chapter 1, verse 2, in hope of eternal life, which God, who cannot lie, promised before the world began. And after mankind fell in the Garden of Eden, you remember, it was the Lord who said to, speaking to the serpent, he said, I will put enmity between thee and the woman, between thy seed, the seed of Satan, and the seed of the woman, which is Christ, and the seed of the woman will crush the serpent's head. God plans it right from the beginning. Now I need to pause here and point out that this means that the God that is represented in this Bible is different from all the other gods of the religions of the world. First of all, he is a personal God. He is a God who can think, feel, choose, will, and act. A personal God. Not only that, but he is the infinite personal God. The one infinite personal God. Have you ever wondered why it was that in the early days of the Christian church, when in Rome Christians were asked to worship Caesar on one day of the year and simply confess him as Lord, the choice was not between Caesar and Christ, the choice was whether they were willing to worship Christ and Caesar. Rome was very tolerant of all kinds of pagan gods. After you gave your allegiance to Caesar, you could go back and you could privately worship whatever god you wished. But the Christians did not do that. For the most part, they understood that even though we could worship Caesar on one day of the year and God the other days of the year, we still cannot compromise. Finite gods are always very tolerant. Wherever paganism goes, it absorbs the paganism of that country because finite gods have very little choice except to be very tolerant of other finite gods. But the Christians understood that the gap between those pagan gods and Caesar and the infinite personal God was a gap that was so great that there could be no divided loyalties. They understood that we were talking about a personal, infinite God who planned salvation. Well, first of all, God plans salvation. Secondly, he initiates it. I want you to take your Bibles and turn to Romans chapter 3. One of the most important passages in all the New Testament begins in Romans chapter 3, verse 21, where Paul has been arguing that salvation cannot come through the law. Romans 3:21, but now apart from the law, the righteousness of God has been manifested, being witnessed by the law and the prophets, even the righteousness of God through faith in Jesus Christ, for all those who believe, because there's no distinction. For all have sinned and fall short of the glory of God, being justified as a gift by his grace through the redemption which is in Christ Jesus, whom God displayed publicly as a propitiation in his blood through faith. I'm going to stop there for just a moment. You see, what the Bible is saying is because we are under sin, God is the one who took the initiative. He took Christ and displayed him publicly as a propitiation, that is, as a mercy seat, as a blood offering. God took the initiative. He planned redemption, and then he took the initiative in redemption and began the plan. Now you need to understand why God did this. And this separates Christianity even further from all other religious options. The Bible teaches what we call the depravity of man. It's not a very nice thing to say about people. I remember a friend of mine, when one of our daughters was born, looking at that precious little darling girl and saying, "That is one of the most beautiful, totally depraved babies I've ever seen." Total depravity, though, doesn't mean that we always do bad things. We sometimes can do good things. Total depravity means, though, that whatever we do, it is always tainted. We have mixed motives. And even when it appears as if our motives are pure, God's standard is so infinitely higher that there is no way that we can attain his standard, because the standard is the glory of God. Verse 23, "For all have sinned and have fallen short, not of man's standard, but of the glory of God." Do you realize what that means? That means that just as you can take 1,000 bananas and never get an orange, so you can take all the human righteousness that has ever been produced on planet Earth from the beginning of time, and you can add it together, and it will not change God's opinion of one single sinner. Why? Because there's no common ground between us and God.
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4: 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And we're going to look at chapter 1, verse 19, as he talks about the courtesy of listening. 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
5: Have you noticed how rare it is these days to come across someone who truly listens to you, who really gets you? Conversations too often feel like competitions. Who can speak louder, faster, sharper? But when no one listens, everyone loses. Respect is replaced by noise, dignity by interruption. Hi, I'm Bernie Diamond, and welcome again to Fresh. British actor and comedian Rowan Atkinson recently said, "Talking over someone has become alarmingly common, as if silence between words is an invitation to interrupt. In a world where respect seems to dwindle, the act of truly listening is now a rare form of courtesy, yet one of the greatest signs of respect we can offer." The Japanese have a custom they call ma. It's the art of pausing in conversation to digest what the other person said, to think about where they're coming from, to show respect. Jesus modeled this kind of respect. He was never in a rush to cut people off. He listened to the cries of the blind, to the questions of the searching, even to the accusations of his enemies. His brother James later reminded us, James chapter 1, verse 19, "My dear brothers and sisters, always be more willing to listen than to speak. Keep control of your anger." So here's the challenge. Are you truly listening to the people in your life, your spouse, your children, your friends, even those who disagree with you? Because listening isn't a weakness. It's love. It says, "You matter enough for me to hear you." So today, hold back from talking over. Resist the urge to fill every silence. Listen, because in those moments of respect, Christ himself can be heard. That's God's word, fresh for you today.

0: Hello, friends. Romans chapter 12 and verse 13 brought to my mind the words penned by Mrs. Randall Childs from the old Consecration and Faith hymn book. Let me share them with you. Is thy cruse of comfort failing? Haste its failing drops to share. And through all the years of famine, thou shalt still have drops to spare. Love divine will fill thy storehouse, or thy handful still renew. Scanty fare for one will often make a royal feast for two. For the heart grows rich in giving, all its wealth is living grain. Seeds which mildew in the garner, scattered, fill with gold the plain. Well, that's the end of the quotation. But we will pick out one or two Bible instances which prove the truth of these words. But first of all, let's read the text. And I think we will discover that it might include something for the eavesdroppers to the program, as well as to the ladies. So perhaps you'd better stay tuned for just a few minutes. This is what the text says. Distributing to the necessity of saints, given to hospitality. The first part at once makes one think of purses, pocketbooks, checkbooks, offerings, collections, gifts, and of course, eyes to see where the need lies. We think of the menfolk who are often responsible for dispersing funds gathered through offerings and so on, and they must keep in mind that there are needy believers who can be helped financially. We have to become acquainted with them and see what can be done to relieve their situation. The very same applies, of course, in our individual dealings with each other. We cannot push the responsibility onto somebody else if the Lord is speaking to us about helping a particular person. But let's remember that it is more blessed to give than to receive. But the giver will always be blessed, for God's word is, give, and it shall be given unto you. If the Lord wants to answer the prayer of another by using some of the contents of your purse, don't, by withholding, lose the blessing that can be yours. But be a channel of provision. Somebody might say, well, that's all right when you have a bank balance, but never seems to dwindle. But that is not the Lord's measure or the Lord's standard. And then we have the words that so often apply to us womenfolk, that once again it might be a combined effort, given to hospitality. And hospitality requires a hospitable spirit. It is not enough to fill a gap, reach out in a formal sort of way. We need to put ourselves into it, as it were, and give our time and thoughtfulness freely. Not from a sense of duty, but with love in our hearts. Duty can be cold, but true hospitality can be rich in fellowship and blessing. And we do not need to be rich in this world's goods to extend hospitality to others. A warmth of welcome will mean so much. Giver and receiver are alike blessed, and many of us have found this to be so as we have journeyed along the way. The heart does grow rich as we include others. A lot will depend upon our attitude to what the Lord is asking of us. It can mean so much to find an open heart and open hands that would lead to an open home. One of the incidents in the scripture that always comes to my mind when I think of this subject is that of the very much tried widow who came to the help of Elijah the prophet. 1 Kings chapter 17 tells us her story. It was a time of famine, and she had reached the very bottom of the barrel when along comes God's servant asking for a drink and something to eat. It was impossible to think of such a thing when she had just enough left to feed her son one more meal. Did ever hospitality cost so much? And was it ever so well rewarded? That poor woman gave. And in so doing, she received a thousandfold of blessing during the remaining days of famine. She experienced the great joy of seeing the Lord God provide for her every need and that of her son and Elijah while he was with her. We could not have blamed her had she chosen to feed her son first, for after all, he was all that she had and her thoughts would be for him. But instead she listened to the voice of the prophet and discovered that scanty fare for one did make a royal feast for two. Not once only. Given to hospitality even when it costs. Take time to refresh your memory with her story. And then there is another woman of whom we read in Acts chapter 16, one who was living under very different circumstances. Not too much is said about her, but she was given to hospitality because the Lord had opened her heart, and in turn, she opened her home to his people. She was able to do this because evidently she was a woman with a business at her fingertips. She had the wherewithal, as it were. Ah, but lots of people have that, but they don't know the true meaning of hospitality and how much they miss. As has been written, the only things we ever keep are what we give away. Lydia found it. She was faced with fresh challenges when the Lord came into her heart and life, and prospects that possibly she had never dreamed of. She had a home, so couldn't it be used for some of the Lord's needy ones? Couldn't she be given to hospitality? With an opened heart, she opened her home, and it became a place of rest and an abode for some with whom she now enjoyed fellowship. She may have been rich by the world's standards, but she added spiritual richness to her wealth. What a ministry there is to be found in being hospitable, welcoming the stranger, making another feel that you really care about them. It matters not how magnificent your home may be or how humble, so long as love is there and the spirit of sharing. Hospitality that breaks the ice of formality. This does not mean that we have to begin one mad rush of entertaining, but just to be open to what the Lord would have us do for someone else. It may not even involve finances, for hospitality is something that we sense and we feel. The Lord may bring someone across our path that he wants to bless, and how refreshing it could be to find the open heart, the open hands, and the open home. The needy one will know it, will rejoice in it, and will be thankful for it. What friendships and fellowships have been formed over the years just because somebody somewhere was truly given to hospitality that helped and blessed. To have open hearts and homes will take us out of the confines of selfish living into a wealthy place. So be prepared for it if the Lord is asking it of you. Bye-bye and God bless you.
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3: All of us here have the potential to make a big difference, but not all of us understand how much significant impact your gift can make. 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Hello.

0: Welcome to Bold Steps with Mark Jobe. Mark is founding pastor of New Life Community Church in Chicago. I'm Wayne Shepherd. This week, we've been learning how to press on when the pressure is on in our series called Relentless. While many sources in our culture today are encouraging a mindset of victimhood and neediness, the Bible teaches us something very different. And in these past few programs, we've seen how God has already given us more than enough to overcome our obstacles and to help others do the same. In today's message, we're learning what it means to start increasing your credit in spiritual terms. So let's join Pastor Mark Jobe for a lesson from the book of Philippians, chapter 4.
1: Most of the believers in the days of Paul were not releasing. They did not operate in a spirit of generosity. The Philippians had an attitude that was different than the other people around them. They had discovered the power of generosity, the power of giving, the power of sowing seeds. And Paul commends them. He says, hey, you're different than other people around you. You've discovered the power of giving and releasing. One of the things I decided years ago when we started this church is that we may have needs, but we will not be a needy church. I started pastoring this church when we were at 44th and Palina, back of the Yards neighborhood. Anybody from back of the Yards neighborhood? All right. Some people grew up there. We were on the corner of 44th and Palina. We were a very, very small church. We had very, very few people. The budget was very dismal. We did not have a worship band. We did not have a parsonage. We were just a small, little, struggling church. I was 21 years old when I started pastoring. I was single, naive, poor. I just know Jesus saves and he's called me here. And the congregation was so desperate, they said, well, let's get this guy. How many of you know desperation and naivety make a good marriage sometimes? The congregation was desperate. I was naive. We joined together and say, let's see what God does. And I'll never forget that some people in the congregation would tell, some people from the outside that were not a part of the congregation, they would say, you're never going to make it there at 44th and Palina. People from the outside would tell me this. You're never going to make it at 44th and Palina. You guys are never going to be able to pay the bills there. I had people tell me the church doors are going to close. You'll never survive. You need to raise support from the outside because there's too many needs there. You won't be able to pay the gas bill, the light bill. They'll never be able to pay your insurance and salary. You're going to raise your family in poverty. You need help from the outside. People from the outside need to give to you. You need to be like a missions point and raise support from the outside for that place to be able to survive and pay the bills, because the people in the community aren't going to give and there's not enough resources and it's never going to amount to anything. You guys will always need help from the outside. How many of you know there's a lot of people out there that look at who you are, look at where you're coming from, and they look at and they despise the small. You'll never be able to help anybody. You need help yourself. You'll never be able to be a leader because you just don't have the potential. You'll never be able to make it out. You're going to need to receive all your life and never be a giver in your life. And I was reading scripture and I said, God, I refuse to believe that you can't do something out of small beginnings. I refuse to believe that we will have to be a receiver church, because when I read the Bible, I see a giver church, not a receiver church. The Apostle Paul was talking to the Philippians, and I believe that everyone has a choice in this place, and you may be at a low place in your life, and you may be a single mother with 4 or 5 kids and thinking, I don't know how I'm going to survive this next week. I don't know if I can make it from paycheck to paycheck, but the moment moment that you start thinking that you have nothing to give, the moment that you start embracing the fact that you will be destined for poverty, that you have no gifts and no, that you have no compassion, no mercy, no gifts, no talent, that you are needy and other people have to meet your need, but you are on the end of receiving and you have nothing to give, is the moment the enemy has you where he wants you. Because you will stay forever in that place until you say, no, I may have needs, but I refuse to be needy in Jesus' name. I will let God use me. The Philippians had learned this, the power of this. They understood this. They had learned the power of it. And this is what the Apostle Paul says. You are the only ones that gave. Even in the beginning, you were the only ones that gave. You learned the power of giving. And I love this phrase. Look at what he says to them. Not that I am looking for a gift, but I am looking for what may be credited. Say it together. May be what? Credited to your account. The Apostle Paul is saying, I'm not looking for a gift. I'm in jail. But when you realize that you have something to give, it credits something to your account. Your count increases as you release. The less you release, the less credit is in your account. The more you learn to give, the more your account increases. And what is a credit account? A credit means that when you need it, it's there. That you have greater line of credit in time of need because you're increasing the credit to your account. What the Apostle Paul is saying is that believers, we need to learn the power of releasing and increasing our account. In fact, I love the way that Randy Alcorn says it. He says, you can't take it with you, but you can send it ahead. I love that. Yeah. You can't send it with you, but you can send it ahead. And what he's talking about is he's talking about spiritual riches. He's talking about increasing the credit that's given to our account. He's talking about the stewardship that we have here on earth, that as we release, we increase credit in times of need. And that's not just credit in glory, but I believe it's credit here on earth. Never underestimate the power of what God has given you to steward. God has given all of us something. I think the most undervalued force on the face of this earth is the power and influence of the Church of the Living God. Do you realize that there's no other institution on earth that Jesus Christ founded, started, empowered, and put his stamp on than the church? Jesus Christ could have done a lot of things, but he started what he called the church. And here's what he says about the church. And the gates of hell will not be able to prevail against the Church of the Living God. I have to be honest with you. Sometimes I look at the church and say, oh, Lord, help us. If this is our hope for humanity, we're in trouble. We can be broken and dysfunctional. We have our issues. But what I love about it is that God is deposited in every single person that's part of the church. He's given us the Holy Spirit, and with the Holy Spirit comes the gifts of the Spirit, and with the gifts of the Spirit comes the power of the Spirit, and with the power of the Spirit comes the ability to make a difference. Amen. That God has given us faith, prayer, power, gifting, stewardship. We are a powerhouse for change. Why? Because we're something? No, because God in us is something incredible. Because when the Holy Spirit comes inside of us, we are a powerhouse for change when we discover that we have something to give. If we spend all our day saying, oh, bless me, Lord, bless me. I just don't have anything. I'm needy. Oh, God, help me. Oh, if someone would just help me out. I'm just so struggling. And you spend your life like that, then all you do is you look for something to pour into you, but you don't look for opportunities to pour out. Not only does he say, I'm not looking for a gift, but I'm looking for what is credited to your account. Giving is just the means by which the credit increases. God doesn't need what we have to give, but we need to give so that God can fill up again and release more. There's something powerful about us releasing. Some of us have this idea that God needs us. Let me tell you something. God can use you, but God doesn't need you, and he doesn't need me. God doesn't need you or I. And if I were to drop dead tomorrow, the work of God would continue because it's not dependent on a man. It's dependent on the power of the Spirit of God. God doesn't need you and I. We have the privilege to cooperate with what God is doing. And so I used to think that, oh, God, here I am. And God, I believe that God says, no, you have the privilege to be used of me. And so when you give and when you release, then God can fill you to give more and release more. Here's the way it works. Whatever you don't use tends to atrophy. The more you use it, the stronger it becomes. The less you use it, the more it atrophies. Another way of saying it is use it or lose it. Now, I don't believe that you lose the gifts that God has given you because the gifts of God, the gifts and call of God are irrevocable, which means they cannot be taken away. I believe that you have the gifts not because you earned it or deserved it, and I don't believe you can lose a gift, but I believe you can weaken a gift unless you use it. I believe if you don't use your gifts, your spiritual gifts, if you're not releasing, if you're not pouring out, then you start getting weaker and weaker at managing those gifts and using those gifts. I believe that the more you use them, the stronger you become, and the more God pours grace into you to use them even more. See, all of us here have the potential to make a big difference, but not all of us understand how much significant impact your gift can make. As you begin to use your gift to the max, then God pours grace to the max in your life to use it more. God doesn't need to pour more in you if you're not using what you already have. Hello. Oh, give me more. Why should I give you more? You're not using what I already gave you. The Apostle Paul says, I'm asking you to give. And I believe this principle applies not only just to our finances, but a spirit of generosity around the board. I'm asking you to give. Not because I need it, but because you need to release it. When you give, there's something powerful that happens to your spiritual credit account. And you need to give for you. You need to give because something... And I believe this principle applies not only just to our finances, but a spirit of generosity around the board. I'm asking you to give, not because I need it, but because you need to release it. When you give, there's something powerful that happens to your spiritual credit account, and you need to give for you. You need to give because something happens inside of you when you start giving.

0: thing to give. I just need to sit here for 3 more years, and maybe in 3 more years I'll have something to give. Let me tell you what's going to happen in 3 more years. You're going to get stagnant. Because the way you grow is by starting to use your gifts no matter where you're at, and then you're going to find that the more you give, the more you increase. You need to give so that you can start to receive and gain more and grow more. So don't sit around. Hey. Don't wait around until you're perfect before you let God use you, because then you'll never be used. We'll all be sitting on the sidelines if we're waiting to be perfect before God uses us. The Apostle Paul says you need to give for your sake. Number two, giving releases worship acceptable to God. Do you know that your giving has a smell? Yeah. Your giving has a certain smell to it. That's what it says. Look at it. I've received full payment and even more, Paul says. I'm amply supplied now that I've received from Epaphroditus. Epaphroditus was the one that carried the gift to Paul when he was in prison. Gifts that the Philippians, they had collected in Philippi out of their own initiative. They had collected and said, hey, let's give a gift towards Paul who's in prison. He said, I've received the gift that Epaphroditus, the gift sent from you. They are a fragrant offering and an acceptable sacrifice, pleasing to whom? To God. Paul wasn't saying, oh, this is a nice gift pleasing to me. Your gift has a fragrance before God. Your giving has a smell before God. In Revelations, if you read the last book of the entire Bible, it talks about the prayers of the saints rising before God with a certain fragrance. I believe that our worship has a smell before God. I think sometimes we worship and he says, ooh, that stinks. Man. When our worship is self-indulgent, not God-centered, half-hearted, hypocritical. But I think there's a kind of worship that, well, it has the, and it's got this Calvin Klein smell before the heavens. What kind of worship is it? It's the sacrifice of worship.
1: And we'll hear more about this sacrifice of worship in just a moment. All right, back into today's message now, the second half of increasing your spiritual credit.
0: You see, worship is not just a big karaoke operation on Sunday morning. And now, singing together praise unto God is part of worship. But worship does not just extend to a half hour of songs on Sunday. Worship is giving worship to God by how we live, how we function. Our lifestyle is an act of worship. Our speaking gives worship to God. Our attitude is an act of worship to God, because worship means giving worth to God in the way that we operate and live our lives. And the Apostle Paul says one of the greatest ways of bringing a fragrant offering to God is the way that we give. Hebrews 13:15 says, through Jesus, therefore, let us continually offer to God a sacrifice of praise, the fruit of our lips that confess his name. And do not forget to do good and to share with others. For with such sacrifices, God is well pleased. What is a fragrant sacrifice to God? It's not only giving and praising God, but it's also sharing with others is a powerful sacrifice to God that it tells us to embrace. So when we give, it increases our account before God. When we learn that we have something to give of our tithes, of our offerings, of our gifts, of our compassion, of our love, of our, as we look out to our community and we start giving words of encouragement, whatever it may be, whatever source God has given you, and you start sharing with others out of what God has given you, it comes before God as a fragrant sacrifice.

0: for him. And number three, giving releases provision beyond our own needs. Look at what the Apostle Paul continues to say, and he says, "And my God," oh, some of you need to hear this verse. This is going to be worth the whole message for some of you. "And my God will meet all your needs according to his riches, in his glorious riches in Christ Jesus. To God and Father be glory forever and ever. Amen." Now, what's happening here? What the Apostle Paul is saying is, as you understand the power of giving, some people, as they start giving, start to think, the more I give, the less I'll have. The more I give love, the less love I'll have. The more compassion I give, the less compassion I have. The more I give up my finances, the less I'll have of my finances. So I don't want to give, because if I give, I'm going to run out. I can't really give of myself because I'm going to run out. I'm going to run dry. I really don't believe this myth of, because I'm giving, I burn out. I don't believe in burnout because of giving. I don't believe in that. Here's what the Apostle Paul is saying. The Apostle Paul is saying, for those of you that feel like I have very little to give, or that I'm going to run out of things to give, he says, hey, remember that our God will meet all of your needs. Now, does he say once? Okay, let's just be clear about that. My God will give you all of your needs, not all of your wants, according to his glorious riches. The question I have is, how rich is God? What he's saying, it's in the context of people that are being encouraged to give and to release. What he's saying is, don't live with fear as you give, feeling like, well, if I help these people, I'm going to get burned out and I'm not going to have anything to give. So I'd rather not help because I don't want to be burned. No, help and let God fill you with the grace that you need. Oh, I'm not going to use my talents, because what if I use my talents and I don't have enough to give, and I don't know how to teach well enough. I don't know how to help well enough. What if I don't have enough knowledge? No, no, no. Start releasing it and letting God fill you with what you lack, because my God shall supply all your needs according to his riches and glory. As you begin to release and give and be used of God, it is God that will fill you to be able to continue to fulfill the mission that God has called you to. What I've discovered is that the more you release, the more you increase. In God's time. Oh, I don't want you to say, well, Pastor, next week I'm going to give $1,000 in the offering. I expect $10,000 to come back to me. No, no, no, no. That doesn't work that way. Don't be making shady deals with God. God's God. The point is, though, that when you begin to release and let go, that God begins to fill up so that you can release and let go more. When we first started raising money for this building, we had met from building to building to building. Our motto was, if you can find us, you can meet with us, because we were meeting from place to place. And finally, we decided that it was time to raise money for a building. We didn't have a plot of land. We didn't even know what neighborhood we were going to buy the building in. But we knew that it would have to be a pretty significant building. And so we were shooting to raise $1 million to put a down payment on a building. And so we started raising that money. All the people that consulted us said, you can't do that. You can't raise money without having a plot of land, not a neighborhood. You just don't do it that way. But we did it that way. I'll never forget, as we were raising, struggling, we hadn't had a building for a long time. We were raising and struggling, sacrificing. I got a part-time job so that I could pay my building fund campaign money. And I was working, teaching at a college some part-time, just because I wanted to contribute as much as I could. And other people, they sold cars. I mean, this was sacrificial. We were going to throw ourselves into this. And about a year or so into this campaign, we get a call from someone on the north side of Chicago. And someone called me up and said, "Hey, Pastor Job, heard what you're doing. Like to have a meeting with you." And the end of that conversation, basically the group of people that were there said, "We want to give you for free. Give you free." A church building worth $3.5 million. Give us? All I'm saying, never underestimate the power of what God has placed into your hands. Look at the person beside you and say, "I have something worth giving." Come on, tell someone else, "I have something worth giving." I want you to say it like you believe it. I have something worth giving.
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2: 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But I just want to remind you, as you listen to this song, think of Romans 8:15. It says, "The Spirit you received does not make you slaves so that you live in fear again. Rather, the Spirit you received brought about your adoption to sonship." Let me read that again. "Rather, the Spirit you received brought about your adoption to sonship, and by him we cry, Abba Father."

0: If God asked you to do something you didn't want to, how would you respond? With obedience or with rebellion? Jonah chose rebellion, and today on Turning Point, Dr. David Jeremiah reveals what happened to him as a result. Can you ever win by going against God's will? Stay tuned as David continues his series, Jonah, the Runaway Prophet, with today's message, No Man is an Island.
1: Have you ever thought about what happened with Jonah? I mean, he actually decided to go into a contest with God. God said, go this way. Jonah said, I'm going that way. And he thought he could win. How God brought him back is the whole message of the book of Jonah. And he may not use as dramatic a way to bring you back, but he will follow you. He's the hound of heaven, and he will not let you get away without pursuing you. Don't run away from him. Run toward him, and we're going to see what happens if you don't in this edition of Turning Point. We're studying Jonah, the Runaway Prophet. Hey, you can get the study guide for this series along with both the audio and video of the teaching of this. It's rather recent, and we want you to have it. If you can go to our website, which is davidjeremiah.org, there you will find everything you need to put this in your library and have it available to you going forward. We hope you will do that. And don't forget also, during this month, we're making available the calendar for 2027. This is something I love to tell you about because this is such a beautiful product. It is a 14-month calendar that takes you from November of this year all the way through December of next year. And you will discover this calendar will be a blessing to you. The calendar this year is called The Light of the World, and the beautiful photography features all that. Simply ask for the calendar when you send your gift today, and we'll have it on its way to you. Plenty of time for you to begin using it in the month of November. Now, here is part one of No Man is an Island. Voltaire was one of the most famous philosophers of the French Enlightenment. He was brilliant and witty and very openly hostile to Christianity. He mocked the Bible, he attacked the church, he predicted that faith would be replaced by education, philosophy, and human reason. He said, "It is impossible that Christianity will survive." Well, Voltaire died in 1778, convinced that history would prove that what he said was true and would actually happen. But less than 60 years after his death, Voltaire's former residence in Geneva became a center for the storage and distribution of Bibles and gospel tracts through the Evangelical Society of Geneva. And that's not all. There is a record that the printing presses he once used to attack Christianity were repurposed to print Bibles. And I have to think the Lord has a sense of humor as he looks at the thing that people say. You know, history and scripture are filled with people who have tried to stand against God and lost. It is never good to get into a contest with the Almighty. No one ever wins that battle. The Lord wins 100% of the time. Jacob wrestled with God and lost his strength. Pharaoh defied God and lost his nation. Nebuchadnezzar exalted himself and lost his mind. Saul of Tarsus fought against Christ and lost his cause. And Herod Agrippa claimed God's glory and lost his life. When you fight against God, you lose. As I think about the book of Jonah, it seems to me that it is really a book about a contest between God and Jonah. And it almost sounds foolish to say that because, I mean, who would ever want to get into a contest with God? But that is exactly what Jonah did. He believed there was some way he could escape the will and purpose of God. But the psalmist sums it up. The psalmist says, "Where can I go from your spirit, or where can I flee from your presence? If I ascend unto heaven, you are there. If I make my bed in hell, behold, you are there." The Bible tells us that God is omnipresent. That means he is always present everywhere, all the time. There is never a place where you can go where the presence of God is not already there. So what Jonah tried to do was a rather foolish thing. I wish he had heard my message, maybe he wouldn't have done that. Because twice in the opening verses, we are told that Jonah fled from the presence of the Lord. That is what he was trying to do. But it was impossible, because no matter where he went, God was already there. I would not be surprised if maybe there's not someone here today who has been trying to do the same things. I mean, you would not use those words, but in your heart, you know that God has been speaking to you about some things, and you've chosen not to do what you know he has asked you to do. You have rebelled against him, and you've said, I don't want to do that, I'm going to do this. I hope that before we are finished today, you will see how foolish it is to try to run and hide from God. We begin following the opening movement in the book of Jonah. We saw how clear God's command was. He gave Jonah three simple instructions, commands the prophet could not have misunderstood. He said, arise, go, preach to Nineveh. And then we saw Jonah get up, and instead of obeying God, he arose to flee. He went in the opposite direction of the will of God, down to Joppa, down into a ship headed for Tarshish. Whenever you run from God, the path is always down, down, down. And that sets the stage for everything that follows in this story. So we begin today at verse 4 in the first chapter, and notice the disturbance of Jonah's plan. But the Lord sent a great wind on the sea, and there was a mighty tempest on the sea, so that the ship was about to be broken up. Verse 4 marks the moment in this story when God steps in. Jonah is running, but God is not going to let him go. So the Lord sent out a great wind on the sea. The phrase sent out is sometimes used in the Old Testament for throwing a weapon, like a spear or a javelin. And the picture is of God throwing a storm after Jonah as he's running away. Sometimes, even today, God has to use hard things to get our attention. You know, I don't mean this in a mean-spirited way, but some of you are really hard-headed. Or should I say, some of us are really hard-headed. Sometimes God can't whisper to us. He has to shout. And many times, the louder voice comes through difficult moments in our life, through things we weren't expecting, for challenges we didn't anticipate, nor did we want. Here's the truth. Sin often brings a storm with it. Bad choices usually come with hard consequences. Here's the hope. For those who belong to God, nothing is wasted. You know, the Bible says it this way, that all things work together for good to those who love God, who are the called according to his purpose. God uses years of waiting and famine and disappointment to teach Abraham how to trust him when nothing seemed to be happening. God used betrayal by his brothers to prepare Joseph to be the prime minister of Egypt. God used fear, failure, and 40 years in the desert to humble Moses so that he would be ready for the last 40 years of his life leading the people of God. Not every storm happens because of sin, don't get me wrong. Every storm can be used by God to grow us. Hard seasons can teach us faith. I've told you before that all the important things in my life I seem to have learned during difficult times. Sometimes they shape our character. They always draw us closer to God. And for many people, the hardest moments of their lives are the moments that led them to Jesus. Jonah did not understand it yet, but even in the middle of the storm, God's mercy was working. God was not trying to destroy Jonah. He was trying to get him to come back home and behave. The disturbance of Jonah's plan is followed by the disruption of Jonah's world. All of a sudden, everything about Jonah's life is in disarray. Notice what happens next. So that the ship was about to be broken up, and the mariners were afraid, and every man cried out to his God and threw the cargo that was in the ship into the sea to lighten the load. Jonah is on board. God sends the wind, and the storm begins to rage. The waves grow larger and larger, and the sea is violent. And the scripture says the ship's falling apart. Stuff's falling off the ship. It's coming unglued. The sailors are terrified. They do not know what to do. So the first thing they do is they try to lighten the load of the ship so that it will ride higher in the water. They begin jettisoning the cargo. And then the Bible says they start to pray. I mean, they're really desperate. Every one of them is crying out to his own God. You know, these sailors weren't Hebrews. These weren't Jewish sailors. They were polytheistic pagans. Each man had his own God. They did not know what else to do, so when they lost control, they started to pray. How many of you know that there are no atheists in the foxhole? People pray when things get tough, no matter how anti-prayer they are before the incident happens. They may not know how to pray. They may not know who they are praying to. But there is something within the human heart that says when you come to the end of yourself, there is someone outside of you who can help you. Now, we know who that someone is. But even people who don't know Jesus pray. They pray out of fear. They pray out of desperation. People who do not know him pray the best way they know how. And that is how desperate these sailors were. They were petrified, they panicked, and they prayed. Now, notice what happens next, the discovery of Jonah's sin. But Jonah had gone down into the lowest parts of the ship and lain down and was fast asleep. Doesn't that seem strange? I mean, I don't think I'd be sleeping in a storm. Here he is at the bottom of the ship, he's sleeping, and the captain came to him and said to him, "What do you mean, sleeper? Arise, call on your God. Perhaps your God will consider us so that we may not perish." And they said to one another, "Come, let us cast lots that we may know for whose cause this trouble has come upon us." So they cast lots, and the lot fell on Jonah. As the storm continues to rage, the captain looks around and realizes someone is missing. I can almost hear him reasoning out, "Didn't we pick somebody up in Joppa? Where is he? Did he go overboard?" And one of the sailors said, "You know, Captain, what I think I saw was that guy down in the bottom of the ship, and I think he's down there sleeping." And the captain says, "You got to be kidding me." I just added that. I don't think he really said that, but that's what I would have said. So he goes down to where Jonah is, and notice the steps that take place. First, there is inspection. They search the ship, and they find Jonah asleep. Then there is interrogation. The captain asks Jonah, "What do you mean, sleeper?" Can you imagine how unbelievable that must have seemed to the captain? Everybody else is praying, throwing cargo overboard, probably sick to their stomachs, doing everything they can to survive, and here is this one man at the bottom of the ship, sound asleep. The captain is saying, "What are you doing? Don't you know we're about to go under? Get up and pray to somebody." Then there is intervention. This is one of the most interesting moments in the story. The sailors say, "Here's what we'll do. Let's find out who the problem is. Let's cast lots." In their own way, they enter what we would call a lottery. They cast lots, and the Bible says the lot fell on Jonah. And I've read some people who say, "What a coincidence that was." You know, I don't think that was. If God could send the wind and the storm, I think he could figure out how the lot was supposed to come out and make sure it fell on Jonah, because that's who it should have fallen on. So finally, there is the identification. Through their own pagan way, Jonah is singled out as the culprit. The lot fell on Jonah. Sort of as a reminder to us, be sure your sin will find you out. Jonah is now in the center of their target. One of the most sobering things that I've watched over the years as a pastor is how often the discovery of sin comes long after the sin itself. The Lord never says exposure will be immediate, but he does say accountability is inevitable. I could tell you some incidents that come to mind when I say what I just said of people who got in trouble they shouldn't have been in. Nobody knew about it, and 7 years later, it came to light and destroyed their life. You know, we think that if we get away with something for a short period of time, we've got it made. And the Bible says, be sure your sin will find you out. Sin has a long, long tail, and you almost never get away with it. You may think you're clever, more so than anybody else, that you can cover it and nobody will find out. But come and tell me the same thing 5 years from now. Jonah has run from the Lord. He is asleep. He's trying to shut everything out, but God orchestrates the events so that Jonah is singled out as the one man to whom God has now directed his attention. Now we look at Jonah's discussion about his guilt. In verses 8 through 14, this discussion goes on between the mariners and Jonah. Let's walk through this together. First of all, the concern of the mariners. Then they said to Jonah, please tell us, for whose cause is this trouble upon us? What is your occupation? And where do you come from? And what is your country? And of what people are you? After they realized that Jonah was the cause of the storm, the sailors said to him, please tell us, for whose cause is this trouble upon us? And then the questions start coming, one after the other. What's your occupation? Where do you come from? What is your country? And of what people are you? Later, they will ask the ultimate question, what are we supposed to do with you? But here they are saying, Jonah, if you are the reason we are in this mess, we need to know who you are. Now notice Jonah's confession. So he said to them, I am a Hebrew, and I fear the Lord, the God of heaven, who made the sea and the dry land. If this verse were all there were in the text, we would say Jonah has come back, he's got everything back together. But unfortunately, this is not a confession of disobedience, it's just a confession of truth. I love this. Jonah was thinking a lot about dry land right then. Did you see that in his text? Isn't it interesting that Jonah could say something like this in the middle of his rebellion? He said, I am a Hebrew. I fear the Lord. Well, Jonah, you don't really fear the Lord enough, because if you feared him the way you should, you wouldn't be where you are doing what you're doing. But here's the important point. Jonah's theology was correct, and he was still disobedient. Isn't that interesting? You can have correct theology. You can know everything to the last drop. And just because you know it doesn't mean you're going to obey it. Some of the most brilliant men that I have ever known demonstrate what I am saying now. So brilliant, and yet disobedient to God. And the consequences are even greater when that is true. Did you know that the more we know, the more responsible we are? Listen to Hebrews. Hebrews is a very challenging verse. It says, think about how much worse the punishment will be for those who have trampled on the Son of God and have treated the blood of the covenant, which made us holy, as if it were common and unholy, and have insulted and disdained the Holy Spirit who brings God's mercy to us. It's one thing to sin against God in ignorance. It's quite another thing to sin presumptuously. To know the truth, to know God, to know what's right, to know what's wrong, to know what Jonah said about God in verse 9, to claim to fear God, and then still choose to do wrong. So Jonah confesses what he knows about God, but he has not yet confessed his disobedience. That does not happen until the next chapter, when he reaches the lowest point of his life. We come now to the confusion of the mariners. When Jonah finishes speaking, we're told that the men were exceedingly afraid and said to him, why have you done this? For the men knew that he fled from the presence of the Lord because he told them. And they said to him, what shall we do to you that the sea may be calm for us? For the sea was growing more tempestuous. All the time they were having this interchange between them, the wind was blowing harder and the waves were getting bigger. And the sailors said, we got to come to some resolution, Jonah. If you're the cause and you're the reason, please tell us what to do so we can get rid of you and get back to calm. Now listen to Jonah. And Jonah said to them, pick me up, throw me into the sea, and the sea will become calm for you, for I know that this great tempest is because of me. That's a pretty good start for Jonah. He's not all the way home yet, but that's a good place to begin. You know, when we finally come to grips with the facts that it's us, and we quit blaming everybody else, and we say, you know, like the old spiritual that says, it's me, O Lord, standing in the need of prayer. It's not my brother nor my sister, but it's me, O Lord, standing in the need of prayer. I tell people now more than ever, until we face the truth, we have nowhere to go. Jonah couldn't get back to where he should be until he was willing to be honest. Truth is the starting place for recovery and restoration. As long as we avoid the truth about ourselves, nothing will change. As long as you keep trying to cover it up, as long as you're trying to excuse it, as long as you're trying to make reason for it, it will never get better. Until you face up to what's happened and what you've done, honestly look in the mirror and say, it's me. I'm the reason for this. We are very good at shifting blame. We blame our parents. We blame our upbringing. We blame our schools. We blame our environment. Sometimes we blame our churches. We blame our circumstances. We just seem to always find someone else to blame. But the turning point comes when we stop deflecting and we start being honest. When we look in the mirror and say, I'm the problem. This didn't happen to me. I made it happen to me. So Jonah finally came to that moment of truth. And he said, if you want to get rid of the storm, then you better get rid of me. That's me. I'm the reason for the storm. And in a moment of courage, he said, throw me overboard and everything will be all right. Now, I want you to pause for just a moment. And I want to ask you this question. If you had been a sailor, how long would it have taken you to get to Jonah and get him out of the ship? You would have immediately grabbed hold of his clothes and thrown him overboard as fast as you could, hoping that this craziness that's going on in the ship would stop. But that's not what happened. Notice what it says in verse 13. Nevertheless, the men rowed hard to return to land, but they could not, for the sea continued to grow more tempestuous against them. Therefore, they cried out to the Lord and said, we pray, O Lord, do not let us perish for this man's life, and do not charge us with innocent blood, for you, O Lord, have done as it pleased you. So if I'd been one of those sailors, the moment Jonah said that word, I would have grabbed him by the shirt and he'd been in the water. Can you understand that? You're the one causing all of this. You're gone. You're out of here. Hasta la vista. But did you see what they did? They rowed as hard as they could to shore. And the Bible says they prayed. They didn't pray to their old gods. Now somehow they've decided that maybe Jonah's God is the right one since he brought the storm. And they began to pray. Somehow through that conversation with Jonah, they had come to believe at least in some measure in the true God. And instead of crying out to their many gods, they're now calling on the Lord himself. Oh God, do what you must do, but don't let us perish in the process. All of this is a remarkable testimony to the sailors' compassion for Jonah. They had no obligation to help him. They had every right to get rid of him. He was the reason they were in this storm, and yet they chose mercy over convenience. Isn't it interesting that sometimes people who do not know God treat others better than people who do know God? I've made that observation, and I'm kind of ashamed to say it. It's not mostly true, but sometimes true. And it was certainly true in the book of Jonah. These ungodly mariners were more concerned about Jonah than many you and I know would be. They didn't want to just get rid of him because he was the source of their trouble. They were concerned about him as a person. Hey, this is No Man is an Island, Part 1, and we'll finish up the 16th verse of the first chapter when we get together again tomorrow. Hope you'll join us then. We're moving through Jonah in this daily broadcast, and we're so happy to have you with us. Don't forget, when you have a moment today, to sit down and send a note and a gift to Turning Point and ask for your copy of the calendar for 27. You do really want to have this. It's a beautiful, beautiful thing to have, and you'll find so many places you want to put it, and I know you'll use it because there's plenty of place for all of your appointments. Thanks for listening. We'll see you tomorrow.
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1: It's the top of the hour and time to join Dr. Richard Bennett, who teaches us in the way of truth. He'll present a message today called Standing on Holy Ground.

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1: Very often we say God has made us body, soul, and spirit. That's not what the Word of God says. The Word of God says God has made us spirit, soul, and body. The problem with the world is they have inverted it. Instead of spirit, soul, and body, they've turned it the other way up. And they said man is body, soul, and spirit. And they say the most important thing really is the body. So you feed it and then you diet it. Then you get energy from what you eat and then you exercise it to lose your energy. And then you study how many calories you can eat and get as much food into your body as you possibly can without putting on weight. Because the important thing is the preservation of the body. Well, I want to tell you, I'm not the man I was 6 years ago. You see, 6 years ago, I left my gallbladder in Washington State. And my gallbladder is now just a rotting lump of meat. It's no longer in existence. It's had its day. And one of these days, the rest of my body is going to join my gallbladder. And it too is going to become a rotting lump of meat. And the value about me is not what I'm living in right now. The value about me is the one who lives within me and the character that he is performing, that one he wants to expand, for the only thing that I'm going to take to heaven is a character that has expanded and grown in the likeness of Jesus Christ. But you see, the world goes more than that as far as the body is concerned. They saw it on a bumper sticker just in the last few days. If it feels good, do it. Or sometimes, just do it. And that, of course, is behind the plague of HIV and AIDS that we see running right across Africa today. They that sow to the flesh shall reap of the flesh corruption. And one of the great tragedies about the world in which we live is the what they call the sexual revolution. That somehow or another, the thing that really matters is the thing that's going to give you the highest physical joy and experience. And let none of us sit here with holy superiority and say that, of course, that temptation is in the world, but it's not in ourselves. There isn't a man, and I would say a woman here today, who in God's eyes isn't an adulterer. I don't mean committing the physical act. David and others had done that. And God said, I don't love you because of what you've done or what you haven't done. I love you because of who you are. And you see, God's love doesn't demand a change. God's love produces a change. And when I begin to see God's love manifest in my life, I become deeply grieved at the thoughts that enter my mind. And I find that I am abhorred at the depth of depravity in my own heart. And as God loves me, I want to love him back with a love that's filial and pure and holy and proved in the innermost thoughts of my heart and life. And that's the way that the world sees it, the body first. Do that which is going to be pleasing to the body. If you can make it live a little longer on earth, do anything to make it live a little longer on earth. But the body is the important thing. And then, of course, the soul is the second important thing. The soul is the combination of what I think, my mind, what I choose, my will, and what I love, my emotions. That's me. That's the part of me that's going to live forever and ever. It's the soul into the body it has been placed. And that's the difference where the Lord Jesus is coming to your mind, to your emotion, and to your will. And then the spirit is last. But you see, man is an inferior trinity. God is a superior trinity. God is God the Father, God the Son, and God the Holy Spirit. And man is spirit, soul, and body. And if I'm going to meet God and be sanctified in my body, and if I'm going to know what it is to have this progressive development in my thought and habit patterns of life, it's going to be as the Spirit is the priority. Because God the Father, God the Son, God the Holy Spirit, man the Spirit, man the soul, man the body. It's on the level of Spirit with Spirit that I commune with God. And that's why it is that before ever my mind can be clarified and before ever my doctrine can be systematized and practical in the reality of my life, it's going to be that I worship God in spirit and in truth. For God is spirit. And they that worship him must worship him in spirit and in truth. So it's the spiritual side that we're here to cultivate, that we may be sanctified, because God says, sanctify yourselves, for tomorrow I will do wonders among you. And I pray that as you sit in your seat, and as I talk to you, and as we commune together in the presence of God, that it may not be thought to thought, but it may be your spirit to his spirit, that you receive the word and you take it back to him as a word from himself and allow it to be digested, assimilated, internalized, and practicalized, so that it may move into your thought patterns, into your decision-making processes, into your love for purity and all things that are holy, and above all things, your love for God, that it may have a practical manifestation in true fellowship with him. God is spirit. God is spirit. The King James says God is a spirit. The word a is not in the original. That he is not a spirit among many. He is not one spirit above all. He is essentially spirit. God is spirit. And they that worship him must worship him in spirit and in truth. And then the next definition of God is in John's epistle. God is light. And that's the definition that many people don't want in this brazen age. We don't want the God who is light. We don't want to come to God who is so light that everything that is within us is revealed as to what it is. The old hymn that was sung in better days when the church was healthier than it is today, it said, eternal light, how pure the soul must be that shrinks not, but with calm delight can live and look on thee. Oh, how can I, whose mind is dim, whose native sphere is dark, whose mind is dim, before the ineffable appear, and on my naked spirit bear the uncreated beam. Then it goes on and it says, listen to this, listen carefully. There is a way for man to rise to that sublime abode, an offering and a sacrifice. the Holy Spirit's energies and advocate with God. These prepare me for the sight of holiness above. The sins of ignorance and night may dwell in the eternal light through the eternal love. And somehow or another, the spirit and the truth are not combined together. They that worship me must worship me in spirit and in truth. And that's why the truth of God is so important. And God says, we'll see it in Joshua, upon my word shall ye meditate day and night. The truth and the spirit merging together to bring that sanctification in our innermost being. And it's after we've been told God is spirit that we are told God is light. And it's only after we've been told God is light that we are told God is love. And it seems as though most people want to get God as love before they've ever realized who God is in the first place. For we will never understand the love of God in its full depth until we've understood the light of God in his supreme and absolute holiness. And it's when we see his holiness, and then out of his heart of love, it makes it possible for the sons of ignorance and night to dwell in the eternal light.
0: 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Johannesburg 974-2885.

Still in the studio today with Gail Dupanar in Reach Out is Dr. Hendrik and Ursula Foster, who are from the Church Planting Institute. And we've been enjoying such a wonderful conversation with them as they talk about their ministry. And if you would like to find out a little bit more as we enjoy this episode, stay tuned.

0: Good day, my name is Gail Dipenaar, and thank you so much for allowing us to join with you. This is Reach Out. It's time for you to take a break from what you're doing, get yourself some refreshment. We've got some visitors with us, and we're always excited to hear from them. And today we've got Dr. Hendrik Forster and his wife Ursula, and they have this mission called CPI, and he's going to tell you what it is. So Hendrik, thank you so much for being with us.
1: Thank you. It's such a wonderful privilege to be here with you.
0: Ursula, thank you so much again for being with us.
2: It's a blessing to be on your program.
0: Tell us, what does CPI mean, Hendrik?
1: Gail, CPI stands for Church Planting Institute. And if you go on our website, churchplantinginstitute.com, that's who we are.
0: And you plant a lot of churches, you go around, but you don't only just plant the churches, you're teaching people how to do this.
1: Yes, I think one of the main things that we really do is we activate the call of God on people's lives. Romans 10:17 says, faith comes by hearing the word of God. And for believers, you know, we use that scripture to share the faith. But I also think that if we as ministers in our local churches speak more about the call of God, how God called Abraham, how God called Joshua, David, Isaiah, Jeremiah, all the people who responded to the call of God on their lives, more people will embrace that God actually has a greater purpose for my life and God wants to use me in His service. And so primarily that's what we do around the world. We activate the call of God on people's lives, and then people, when they answer the call of God, they say, what now? Okay, yes, Lord, I will go. I will be your servant. But they don't know what to do. They have no content. They have no substance. And that's, I believe, where God raised us up to firstly help those people being discipled well. And if they're discipled well, they become fruitful and they multiply. They go to the ends of the earth and multiply the kingdom of God, advancing the church globally.
0: Now, Hendrik, if there's somebody like that hears us and they say, you know, our church is really excited, we want to plant some churches, how does it work? Because I know you've got there's a course you go through. Just explain that.
1: Yes. So we have a 3-day training course on how to plant a disciple-making church. And they can contact us through our website, you know, send an email to admin@churchplantinginstitute.com. And if they send that request through, we can tell them where the next training would be, or we can come into their church, local church, and train a core group of people on how to pioneer a disciple-making church. It's a 3-day training from the morning 9 o'clock to 4 o'clock in the afternoon. And after 3 days, they will be fully equipped in how to go and pioneer and make a plant a new church.
0: Is there any way people can do that online?
1: Absolutely. We just launched our

0: online training videos, which is now available in about 100 languages. We're still busy uploading it because it's 280 sessions. And you can do the entire curriculum, the church planting training and all the discipleship training curriculum through our website or through our app, GoMakeDisciples.tv app. And if they go onto that app, they can enroll in it, and it's all there.
1: So what do you consider a planted church?
0: We consider a church being planted when you have 80 people, and that then have constituted, that becomes a constituted church.
1: So there's a certain amount, then you consider it, that's a church plant.
0: Yes.
1: Now, you've planted a lot of churches through this organization, this mission organization, in a lot of different countries.
0: Yes.
1: What happens once I get trained? I'm now trained, I've done your course, I've done it online. What now?
0: So we encourage people to work in collaboration, and what we've done, instead of building our own network globally, which we could have done, I spoke to the Lord about this after some fasting and prayer, and decided to not build my own movement, but to rather help the body of Christ. So we help Lutherans, Anglicans, Baptists, all parts of the body of Christ. We help them to pioneer new churches within their culture, church culture, and so on, to pioneer new churches. So most of the people that go through our course are linked already within a movement kind of thing to have those new churches, emerged within those denominations.
1: Hendrik, you went through the web very quickly, but can you just tell us how does somebody get your material if they want to do it online?
0: Yes, if they go on our website, churchplantinginstitute.com, they can get all our material through there, or they can go on Amazon, and purchase it through Amazon. Or the best way to do it is really through the app, the GoMakeDisciple.tv app, because in it is not only the video curriculum, but also all the books. And then they not only have the books in their own language, they can choose. So now God calls them to go to Burundi, which they speak Swahili, or to Kenya, Swahili, or to Mozambique, and they speak Portuguese there. And so we have all those languages with the books in that language, the entire curriculum on the app. And so for that subscription, small subscription, they have then all the books on their phone or their tablet or their computer available right there.
1: Ursula, I wanted to ask you, this seems quite a mammoth task because you're involved with the translating. Now, I know you're in different countries and lots of different languages. And so just tell us a little bit. You've got a little bit of time. Just tell us about the translation.
2: So the translation, it doesn't matter where I am in the world, I've just got to have a computer and the internet. So every moment that we're not in training, I'm busy doing translations. We have a very amazing AI program that we pay for to do all of this, and it is really excellent. And I also just wanted to, as part of the training that he spoke about on the app, what happens with that is it's integrated with the book, so they can sit with the book in front of them, listen to the videos, and get the training. So even if somebody has now got the training, but they're not confident to train it themselves, they can then sit with their disciple, listen to the video with the books, and get a good training in that way.
1: Do you also do class training? Do you have trainers that go and do training?
2: We do have, it's not just us doing, my husband doing the training. We have people all over the world that have been trained as certified trainers. So we have a section where they get certified as a trainer to go and train, and we have people all over the world that can do it.
1: Thank you so much for that. I can't believe our time is up, but I know you're going to join us next week, and we want to hear more, because this is very exciting and I think very needed in the churches at this moment in time. So Hendrik, thank you so much for coming on and just sharing with us what your mission organization is doing.
0: Thank you, Gail. It's such a privilege and an honor for us.
1: And Ursula, thank you. It was nice to hear from you. It was nice to chat to you.
2: Thank you so much.
1: Well, our time is just about up, and of course we will hear from CPI again next week. We want to hear a bit more about their workshops and teaching and discipling people how to plant churches, which is very important. And of course, before I go, I always tell you this, because I know this message touches your heart, and that is Jesus loves you. Goodbye, dear friend, and God bless you.
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4: Welcome to Expectant Faith Devotionals, a daily application of faith in the Lord Jesus Christ. Christ, our life. When Christ, who is our life, appears, then you also will appear with Him in glory. Colossians chapter 3, verse 4. Christianity is a word that describes an exchanged life. It is the exchange of the soul's sinful, self-centered life for that which is of God, of Christ. This life is a miraculous life, first of all, because of its origin. That origin begins with the moment a lost, helpless sinner calls out to God to save him from the guilt and penalty of sin in order to know His forgiveness and the receiving of the Spirit of Christ into the heart. The new birth, when one is born again by the Spirit, is a miraculous occurrence, for it is an act of God. It is that moment after the Father, by His Spirit, has convicted the soul of his eternal need and brought the individual to the place in his heart where he is willing to repent from his sin and turn wholly and only to Christ for salvation, that the Father takes the lost soul, saves the soul by placing it into Christ, the eternal shelter, rock, harbor, refuge, never to be separated from the love of God. But it is more, for in placing the soul into Christ in a living union with Him, Christ becomes his life, not only the very reason for his existence, but the certain and complete means of existence. The Apostle Paul wrote of Christ and his relationship to every believer, not only that all things were created through him and for him, but that in him dwells all the fullness of the Godhead bodily, and you are complete in him, who is the head of all principality and power. In that moment when the new birth occurred, a transaction was performed for time and eternity. No longer did the old life, represented by what the Scriptures call the old man, represent the existence of the believer, the disciple of Christ, but a new life. This new life is described by the Apostle as being the much more of the message of the gospel, and of one's knowledge of being in Christ. In the much more of the believer's union with Christ, there is the declaration of things that have now become eternally true of the believer. Free from all condemnation, with the law of sin broken in its effect and power by the law of the Spirit of life in Christ Jesus, the believer is called upon to believe God according to the Scriptures, and to take Christ as his all in all. The old life is put off, and the new life by faith is put on. Christ is the believer's life, but he will only know how much and the exceedingly abundantly of God's blessing when he understands, grasps, and believes in the finished work of Christ. Christ has now become his life, his power, his love, the objective and means by which to live for the glory of God. Many have been the efforts of God-fearing, Spirit-led believers to teach and express the richness of the knowledge of one's union with Christ, and the means by which Christ is known and appropriated as one's life. But perhaps none can compare with Paul's simple declaration, "For you died, and your life is hidden with Christ in God." When Christ, who is our life, appears, then you shall appear with him in glory. Here the Apostle, by the Spirit of God, states ever so clearly that Christ himself is the new life of the believer. This means, as the psalmist wrote, "All my springs are in you." To the one who takes God at his word and believes the truth concerning his union with Christ and the completeness of Christ's blessed dwelling in the heart by faith, the admonition comes that all becomes possible to God, to Christ, the power of God in us. May God give us understanding of our union and completeness in Christ and strength to believe him as such. Dear Father, fill us with Christ. In Jesus' name, amen. 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If you would like to read the text, listen to other devotionals, or comment on the message, please contact us at expectantfaith.com or at WhatsApp, +27 72 641 4475. 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
5: 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Now, friend, have you ever wondered what makes a good leader? Well, today we'll have Carol and Tammy discussing this very subject as we join them now in Woman of Hope.
6: I used to work for a woman who was so bossy. She wanted to control everything, and it was all about getting her own way. Everything we did, and how we did it, and when we did it, it all had to be done the way that she wanted it to be done. I felt as if my opinion didn't count, even though I knew my job better than she did. She wasn't really very organized either, so the business didn't do very well. And the staff, they weren't happy, so they didn't stay long. In the end, I left.
7: Well, I had a boss once who was the exact opposite. He didn't lead at all. He didn't set goals for his staff. We never had to tell him what we did with our time. We all just muddled along, doing our own bit of the work. And often, we'd be waiting around for someone else to get things to us so we could do our jobs. I didn't feel any pride in my work. And it's funny, we weren't happy either. And in the end, I left too.

0: Hello, and welcome to Women of Hope. I'm Carol.
1: And I'm Tammy. It's great to be with you again.
0: Today, we thought we would talk together about leaders and what makes a good leader. We just heard two friends talking about two very different styles of leadership, and both of them had big problems. Who do you think of as a leader? Is it a president or a general?
1: Or maybe you're thinking of someone important in your life. A parent, perhaps, or a teacher who gave you good direction in life. But have you ever thought of yourself as a leader? You probably are a leader for someone. Maybe your children, or among your neighbors or community, even if you're not a leader in your workplace. So, be thinking about how you could be a better leader yourself, and also how you would recognize a good leader.
0: We did some research about leadership and found that people want to follow a leader who they trust. That makes sense, doesn't it? But what does that really mean?
1: I read something that helped me understand. It said that there are three important things that can be seen in a good leader. First, what kind of person is he or she? What do they believe? What do they value? Are they honest, ethical people of good character? I'll give you an example. Sometimes I vote for a politician, not because of the party they belong to, but because I think he or she is a decent, moral person. I feel I can trust them to make morally good decisions.
0: So you watch what they do, and you listen to what they say, and decide if this is someone that you want to trust with power.
1: Exactly. The second area is, what does the leader know? Does the leader know enough about where they want to lead? Leaders need to see the big picture as well as the small details. Does this leader understand the goals of the group? Do they know what resources we need to reach our goals?
0: That makes a lot of sense. I wouldn't want to follow a leader who doesn't know where they're going, would you?
1: No, we'd all be lost. And I don't want to follow someone who's going somewhere that I really don't want to go.
0: A good leader talks to those they want to lead and listens to their opinions too. She finds out how her people think and feel. And that's the third thing to look for. A good leader does certain things.
1: A good leader will help the group to agree on their goals. She will inspire them with a strong vision of what could be and show them how it can be done. She sees the big picture and also helps work out the small details that make up the big picture. She encourages each person to do what they can do best. She thanks everyone for their work and holds them responsible for their work, too. Here at Women of Hope, we have a leader, Marlee. She is the woman who God gave the vision and idea of this program. She doesn't do everything, and neither do Carol and I. There are lots of people who help by doing things they are good at, like Marvin, who records our voices. He cares about you as much as we do, though you never hear his voice. But Marlee keeps us inspired and true to the vision and encourages us so that we still love being part of this program.
0: Good leaders take a big role in making decisions and plans and take responsibility if things go wrong. And they help group members sort out any differences.
1: And they need to communicate well so that everyone understands what they need to know. People follow more happily if they understand what is going on.
0: So what we've been saying is, a good leader is first of all a good person. Secondly, they know where they are going and what is needed to lead others there.
1: And thirdly, they're active in helping their followers to reach goals they'd agreed on.
0: And you know, a good leader must also be a good role model for others to follow.

0: Welcome back to Women of Hope, as we talk together about the qualities of a good leader. Can I share with you my experience of leadership in my family? I lived with a father who acted differently from how he wanted us to act. He disciplined harshly for anything we did wrong, and yet he believed that the rules were not meant for him. I loved him dearly, but often only because he was my dad. I really found it hard to respect him. Just this morning, I was reading in my Bible where Moses, a great leader of God's people, left his final instructions before he died. This is what he said. What does the Lord your God ask of you but to fear him, to do what he commands, to love him, and to serve the Lord your God with all your heart? Respect and love come together. With my dad, I always felt the conflict. I knew I loved him, but I often found it difficult to respect him and therefore to listen to him. And so I was always getting in trouble.
1: Carol, tell us what it means to fear God.
0: Well, to fear the Lord God is to give him the highest awe and respect. For those who follow him, it doesn't mean to feel scared of him. But out of respect for our Father God, we try to live like he does and keep his commandments. Out of love, we serve him to the best of our abilities rather than just out of duty. With all my heart, I wanted to love and respect my dad. But when I put my trust in my Father God and knew that he was trustworthy, I found great joy. I knew I could love him and respect him.

0: this is Women of Hope. Today, we're talking about good leadership. Fran's with us again. Let's see what she has to say about a great leader.
1: Hello, it's good to be here again. Here's a question. Would you say Jesus was a great leader?
2: Oh, I would say that Jesus was a great leader. I'll tell you why. 2,000 years after he lived on earth, millions of people called Jesus their Lord and Master. We try to live our lives following his teaching. That has to be a great leader.
0: Well, I suppose it depends on what you mean by a great leader. He wasn't a political leader. He didn't rule a country or have power. And he wasn't a military leader, though lots of people at the time hoped that he would raise up an army and defeat the Romans.
2: That's true, but lots of people followed him. He was certainly the leader in his group of men and women.
1: That's right. They called him Master and Lord and Teacher, which were honored titles then. So how did he lead this group?
2: Well, Jesus took the lead. He decided where they would go and when they would go to the capital city or to other towns. His followers just went where he said.
0: Jesus was the teacher in the group. He was always explaining about God's kingdom and how they were meant to live as his followers. The Bible says he taught with authority. People somehow recognized that his authority was from God, that he had come from God.
2: Oh, I remember his friend Peter saying, "Lord, who else could we go to? You have the words of eternal life."
0: I think Jesus also led by example. They must have noticed how kind he was to the sick, the poor, how well he treated women and children. They also saw how important it was to Jesus to spend time alone with God in prayer. They saw how he ordered evil spirits to go out of people. Then the time came for them to start preaching and delivering people from spirits. And he sent them out in pairs with instructions on what to do.
2: And when they returned, he got them to report back to him. Then he explained what had happened and why they sometimes had failed. That's really good leadership, don't you think? Showing by example, giving instructions, giving opportunity to practice, and coaching and encouraging them as they went along.
1: But you know, I don't think they really understood what kind of leader he was. Can I tell you about a time when he had to make that very clear?
0: Yes, please. We'll listen together.
1: Jesus had been teaching and healing, and he had warned his followers that he would be put to death and then come back to life. But some of them still hoped that Jesus would become a powerful ruler. Two of Jesus' close followers were brothers, named James and John, the sons of Zebedee. But Jesus nicknamed them the Sons of Thunder. I wonder why. I think we would call them hotheads. Well, here's the true story from God's Word, the Bible. One day, the mother of James and John came to ask Jesus a great favour. She bowed respectfully to him, and Jesus asked, "What do you want?" She answered, "Promise me that these two sons of mine will sit at your right and left when you become king." "Oh, you have no idea what you're asking for," said Jesus. He turned to the sons and asked, "Can you drink the cup of suffering that I am about to drink?" "We can," they answered. "Well, you will indeed drink from my cup," Jesus told them. "But as for choosing who will sit on my right and my left, that's not my responsibility. These places belong to those who my Father chooses." And that was the end of that conversation. Let's talk about this for a moment. What do you think about this mother's request?
2: She had a lot of faith, didn't she? Jesus was just a wandering preacher at this time, yet she was quite confident that he would one day be a ruler.
0: And with this confidence, she wanted to make sure her sons got important positions. That's what she meant by sitting at Jesus' right and left. The people who sat there would be Jesus' closest, most honored advisors. Well, I guess every mother wants to see their children do well in the world.
1: Yes, Jesus didn't tell her she was wrong, but he wanted her and her sons to understand about his kind of leadership. He asked, "Can you drink from my cup?" Did you wonder about the cup? What he meant was the suffering that lay before him. He'd already told them about that, and he was really saying that they would have to face suffering too if they continued to follow him. And he was warning them not to look for glory or special privileges. God, the Heavenly Father, decides who will get these.
2: We like to think about the wonderful rewards waiting in heaven, but we don't like the idea of suffering on the way, do we?
1: Let me tell you what came next in this story from God's Word. Jesus' other followers heard about this conversation, and they became really angry with the two brothers, James and John, for trying to get the special places on each side of Jesus. So Jesus called them all together to deal with it. He said, "You know that the rulers of the nations have power over them, and their leaders take over completely. It's not to be like that with you. Whoever wants to be great must be a servant to the rest. If one of you wants to be the leader, he must be the slave. That's what I, the Son of Man, have done. I didn't come to be served, but to serve, and to give my life to redeem many people." And that was the end of that conversation.
0: I think that was such good leadership. To get together those who were talking behind each other's backs and help them sort out their problem together.
2: Yes, and Jesus really turned their ideas of leadership upside down, didn't he? Most leaders want the power and the prestige and the money and the privileges of being in charge. Even when we are just leaders in a small area, like our family or an organization in the community, we still like to use power to get our way. But Jesus seems to be saying, "No, that's not my way of leading. I lead by serving. I use my power to serve others, not myself. And you have to be this way too."
1: So you might ask, did these followers become leaders like that? Well, sort of. They certainly gave their lives and suffered a lot as they spread the message of Jesus. But church leaders haven't always been servant leaders, have they? They're just human beings, and we all have to fight against that desire to get our own way. We can't always take church leaders as our example, but we can take Jesus.

0: As we've talked together today, have you thought about ways you can be a better leader, following Jesus' way of leadership? What difference would it make?
1: Did you notice what Jesus said? I came to serve and to give my life to redeem people. He went on to do just that when he died on the cross for our sins. He took the punishment for the wrong things we've done. Have you thanked him for that? Have you asked him to be your leader and master?
2: And have you asked for his help to live as a servant leader in your home or your community? What a difference that could make. Before we finish for today, I'd like to read a letter from a listener in Uruguay. She is making a difference in her community. This is what she writes. Dear sisters, I receive the prayer calendars and I always distribute them to all who wish to pray here in my church. You can't imagine the joy it gives me when I hear you reading the letters from people all over the world who write from such remote places. It makes me feel closer to those brothers and sisters, and I ask the Lord's blessing on them. I am sending you a small offering. Since 1994, I have had trouble with my back, and I can't work. So I sew and do clothing repairs for the people who live in my area. But they're very poor, and I cannot charge a lot for my services. I pray for the radio that many will hear the message and be saved.
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If you are in South Africa, use 072-641-4475. 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
1: 12 p.m. it is, meaning that we are halfway through this day, and I trust that the first half of the day has been a blessing, knowing that Jesus is with you, He walks with you, He leads and guides you through His Holy Spirit. And now as we begin the afternoon teaching and preaching, we're going to start off in telling the truth, where Stuart Briscoe teaches us about how to deal with temptations. Now, the Bible, of course, describes temptations as a common human experience. This is not something that is far-fetched from what we would experience. But it does warn us to not yield to temptation. And what I love most is that the Bible offers ways for us to resist temptation, you know, such as relying on God's word and praying and humbling ourselves before God. And so how do we deal with temptations? Stuart Briscoe will share more from Hebrews chapter 4 coming up next.
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3: We're all subjected to testing and proving experiences. And there's nothing fundamentally right or wrong in these things. They're morally neutral. But the response that we make to this testing or proving experience will either be virtuous or sinful.
2: Today, Stuart gives you biblical tools to help you deal with the temptations you face. It's a powerful message you don't want to miss. Now, here's Stuart with his message, Dealing with Your Temptations.
3: Temptation itself is neutral. Have you got that? Temptation itself is neutral. To be tempted indicates neither virtue nor sinfulness. The proper connotation of temptation is testing or proving, and virtue is in the resistance and overcoming of temptation, whereas sin is in yielding and capitulating. Now, I didn't make that up. Philip Hughes said that in his commentary on the Epistle to the Hebrews, and I think it's a very helpful statement. We're all subjected to testing and proving experiences, and there's nothing fundamentally right or wrong in these things. They're morally neutral, but the response that we make to this testing or proving experience will either be virtuous or sinful. Every time a testing or a proving opportunity comes along, it is quite frankly an opportunity to go wrong or an opportunity to do right. David and Joseph had similar sexual testings. David succumbed, was seduced, capitulated, and his sin was enormous. Joseph, in a very, very similar situation, resisted, got out of there, overcame, and as a result came out stronger. I'm going to be talking about this whole business of temptation because as we're looking into the Epistle to the Hebrews, dealing with this whole issue of where do we find help, we find in the fourth chapter of the Epistle to the Hebrews a very powerful statement concerning Jesus Christ and his unique ability to help us in our time of testing. And with that in mind, I want to read you from Hebrews chapter 4, just three verses, 14 through 16. This is what it says. Therefore, since we have a great high priest who has gone through the heavens, Jesus, the Son of God, let us hold firmly to the faith we profess. For we do not have a high priest who is unable to sympathize with our weaknesses, but we have one who has been tempted in every way, just as we are, yet was without sin. Let us then approach the throne of grace with confidence, so that we may receive mercy and find grace to help in our time of need. Now, if perchance you are surprised by my opening comments there, because you'd always thought that temptation was in and of itself wrong, notice what it says about Jesus Christ here. It says that he was tempted or tested in all the ways that we are, yet was without sin. So clearly, his ability to overcome temptation meant that he lived a sinless life. If temptation was in and of itself sin, clearly he couldn't have been tempted and be without sin. Now, the particular concern of the person who wrote this letter to the Hebrews was that they had made very loud professions of faith in Jesus Christ. Now they were going through some testing times, and they were in very real danger of capitulating, very real danger of just trashing the whole of their profession. And the writer to the Hebrews is talking to them about this, and what he says to them is that they are to hold firmly to the faith that they profess. Now, of course, it's relatively easy to say, hang on, folks, you know, just suck it up, just stiff upper lip, and all this kind of stuff. But you've got to give them some encouragement as well. And the encouragement that he gives is tremendously powerful. He says that we can be strong in testing times because at the Father's right hand is our Savior, who has been tempted in all points like as we are, therefore is tremendously sympathetic to what we're going through. And more than that, he promises to be accessible and available to us at all times so that there'll always be mercy and grace to help in time of need. Therefore, there's a tremendously powerful message for all of us here today. Whoever experience testing times, tempting situations so great that it may jeopardize our profession of faith. But we're running ahead a bit too much here, because I need to talk to you for a few minutes about this idea of holding on to our profession, or holding on to our confession of faith. Now, profession here has nothing to do with your job. It doesn't mean profession in that sense. And confession has nothing to do with going to the priest for a confessional. To profess your faith or to confess your faith means to make a solemn statement about what you believe. It has to do with what you believe, but it also has to do with making a solemn, articulate statement of what you believe. And more than that, it means to undergird it in your lifestyle. Now, the scriptures are very straightforward about this. The scriptures tell us that those who truly believe are those who confess with their mouths what they believe in their hearts. Now, what is it that we are to profess or to confess? Well, we are told in verse 14 of our reading, since we have a great high priest who has gone through the heavens, Jesus, the Son of God, let us hold firmly to the faith we profess. The faith we profess is centered in Jesus, the Son of God, a great high priest who has gone through the heavens. Chapter 3, verse 1 amplifies this a little more. It says that we are to fix our thoughts on Jesus, the apostle and high priest whom we profess. So these Hebrews were people who, along with the writer, were making a profession of faith in Jesus, Son of God, apostle, great high priest, who had gone through the heavens. Now, each of those statements, of course, will bear looking into. We don't have time to do it, simply to refresh our memories about them. When we talk about Jesus, we're talking about the Son of God who became incarnate. In other words, we're talking not about some ethereal, magical, mystical entity that we believe in, but we're talking about a person who actually moved into time and space and lived a historically verifiable life. It's very important that we stress this. You say, you mean to tell me that you really believe that God became a man, was born as a baby, lived on earth for 33 years, was crucified, they buried him, and that he rose and came from the dead? Yeah, and then he sort of poof, went up into orbit and disappeared, and that he's coming back? You really want me to believe that? The point about Christianity is that we can look at the historical data concerning a personage called Jesus of Nazareth, who came down to earth and lived and died and rose again and ascended. There is historically verifiable evidence to this effect. And it is perfectly intellectually responsible to believe this to be true. But of course, belief in Jesus as a historical personage is not the whole story. For if the story is true, the information that we've been given is correct, what it is really saying is that he was the apostle of our faith. That means he was sent. Jesus of Nazareth wasn't just born, he was sent to accomplish something specific. And what he was sent to accomplish specifically was a great high priesthood.

0: You're listening to Stuart Briscoe on Telling the Truth. He'll be back in a moment with his message, Dealing with Your Temptations. But before we get back to Stuart, listen to what Peter in the UK recently shared. Since I've been listening to the Briscoes, my life has changed for good to the glory of God Almighty. Thanks, Peter. Now, here's Stuart with the conclusion of his message, Dealing with Your Temptations.
1: Jesus, our great high priest, came, did not go through ritualistic cleansing, but was tested in every point as we are, and was clearly seen to be without sin. He didn't need ritualistic cleansing. He was without sin, therefore qualified to be the great high priest. Not only that, he is also the offering that the great high priest took in. They had to take an unblemished lamb as a sacrifice there. By his life that was tested at every point and shown to be sinless, he was shown to be totally unblemished, and therefore he qualified as a sacrifice for sins of the whole world. After he had died his sacrificial death, he was raised from the dead, moved into the presence of God, went through the heavens, and was given the right-hand seat on the throne, the place of highest honor, the place of ultimate authority. And in being given this place, God the Father says, I am placing my seal of approval on the life that you lived and the death that you died and the sacrifice that you accomplished, and you have moved into my presence now, not one priest in one place, one day a year, ceremoniously cleaned with the blood of an animal, but you, Jesus, the Son of God, declared to be the same by your resurrection, by your sinless life, and by your ascension into my presence, have now opened a new and a living way into the presence of God, so that now absolutely everybody has immediate access to God through our Lord Jesus Christ. Now that's what we profess. We profess Jesus, the Son of God, the apostle and great high priest who has gone through the heavens. Not only that, we profess that he now, seated in the heavens, calls men and women to himself, that he might forgive them, and in order that he might ultimately take them to heaven, so that those who profess faith in Christ are heaven-oriented people. Their call has come from heaven, their call is to go to heaven, and in the interim, to live for heaven. So through the epistle to the Hebrews, you read, particularly in chapter 11, of the great heroes of the faith, and they endured all kinds of things for the very simple reason they were always looking for something infinitely greater. They went into martyrdom because death, as far as they were concerned, was simply the entrance into that for which they had been called, to which they had been called. They had a heaven orientation. And that is the profession of our faith. So I would ask you a question. Have you come to faith? Have you come to faith in Jesus, the Son of God, the apostle and great high priest of our faith, who has gone through the heavens, is seated at the Father's right hand with ultimate authority, and have you given him your unquestioning allegiance, and do you depend utterly and totally on him to give you access to God? Have you heard his call in your life to be with him ultimately in heaven, and do you regard the life that you now live as simply being a temporary stop on the way to ultimate eternal glory? That is the faith of the believer in a nutshell. And I'm breathless. Now, says the writer of the epistle to the Hebrews, let us make absolutely certain that we hold firmly to the faith we profess. Notice that once we've come to this internal belief, it is incumbent upon us then to confess, to profess. That is, to articulate with life and lip what we deeply believe. Quite frankly, if I believe all that about Jesus, then it has to make a difference in my life. If I believe all this business about the heavenly calling, it has to make a difference to my life on earth. If I believe that Jesus has made it possible for little old me to have immediate access into the presence of God, and that in his presence I will find mercy and grace to help at all times, in all situations, that makes all the difference in my life. And people are going to look at me and say, how come you can be calling? It has to make a difference to my life on earth. If I believe that Jesus has made it possible for little old me to have immediate access into the presence of God, and that in his presence I will find mercy and grace to help at all times, in all situations, that makes all the difference in my life. And people are going to look at me and say, how come you can walk through life the way you do? You're different.

0: in worship. We do it as we sing hymns, if we're singing intelligently. That's why we encourage people to sing. We do it when we announce our belief in the creed, as long as we're not faking it. We do it when we go through baptism. We do it when we participate in communion. But we also make a profession of our faith as we move out into the mundane world. And there, by the way that we live and by the way that we talk, we clearly profess that Christ is our Savior and Lord. We let people know whose we are and whom we serve. Now, the Bible makes it very clear that this is normative in the healthy Christian life. It tells us that if we confess with our mouths the Lord Jesus and believe in our hearts that God has raised him from the dead, we'll be saved. Notice that internal belief is to find external expression. The internal belief that does not manifest itself in external profession is probably inadequate belief. Not only that, the Bible says, I believe, therefore I have spoken. And on another occasion, the Bible tells us, let the redeemed of the Lord say so. So the question is, do you make a clear, articulate, intelligent profession of faith in Jesus Christ? Now, the point, of course, is this, that when you begin to hold on to your confession of faith, sometimes you find yourself holding on by your fingernails for the very simple reason that you are going through testing and trying times. And that, of course, is the concern of the writer of this epistle. So he says, we are to hold firmly to the faith we profess. Why? Because the one that we can resort to is the one who has already gone through the kind of difficulties that we ourselves go through. Notice that it talks about our weaknesses. It says that our great high priest is able to sympathize with our weaknesses. It says that he has been tempted in every way, such as we are. So the good news is there is total understanding up there in heaven of how weak we are. There's total understanding up there in heaven of how tough it is. There is total understanding up there of how prone to pack it in we can be. So we don't need to feel that we've got to hide anything from God. We don't need to pretend to God that we're all strong. We don't need to try and fake it that we're weak. We don't need to sort of give God the impression that we're not having any problems. And we certainly don't have to pretend that we haven't done what we have done. And we don't have to pretend that we did do what we didn't do. In other words, we are an open book to the ones on the throne in heaven. Now then, there is considerable sympathy for us in our situation. So when we go through the testing times, we are to hang on. And we are to hold on to the confession of our faith. One of the tragic things that can happen so easily is that when testing times come, we totally blow our confession. We really mess up. So that Joseph, he has this opportunity. He professes to serve the living and true God. This situation comes along. If he goes along with what he's been seduced to do, he'll really blow it. He'll really mess up. But he doesn't, and he comes out stronger. David, in a similar situation, tested, utterly blows it, and is never the same man again. Now, of course, there's mercy for people who do blow it. That means there is forgiveness as we confess our sin. But the important thing is there is grace so that we don't blow it, in order that we might stand firm in the time of testing.
1: Dealing with your temptations. That was today's message from Stuart Briscoe. Well, Stuart, is it safe to say that there is no overcoming temptation if we don't stay connected with what we profess to believe?
0: Well, the question about overcoming temptation and the connection that it has to what we believe is very profound. Look at it this way. Temptation is an opportunity to go wrong. Actually, it's fascinating. In the New Testament, there's one word for testing and temptation. It's pyrasmos. And when you look at it, a certain situation can offer you

0: an opportunity to go wrong or an opportunity to do right. Okay? That basically is what a temptation is. It is a set of circumstances that allow you to go wrong or to do right. Now, if resisting or overcoming temptation is to do what is right, then clearly doing what is right is related to what you believe is right. What we're talking about when we talk about temptation is ethical and moral behavior. What we're talking about when we talk about what we believe is, first of all, recognizing that there are certain facts that we believe, but these certain facts make ethical demands upon us. So if I say, I believe such and such a thing is true, I believe, well, here's an example. I believe that God ordained marriage. I believe that God ordained marriage between one man and one woman. I believe that God said nobody should come in between that one man and that woman. Therefore, I believe for anybody to come into my life between my wife and me would be fundamentally wrong. And we're talking, obviously, in a number of dimensions, but particularly sexually here, it would be wrong. Now then, I may be in a situation where I'm tempted to go in that particular direction. But if I believe that would be fundamentally wrong because of what I believe to be fundamentally of God's will and purpose, then it's perfectly obvious that that decision that this thing would be wrong is going to be at the root of the ethical decisions that I make from it. So obviously, overcoming temptation is directly related to what we believe. And if we say we believe it, but don't take it to its ethical conclusions, then it probably is not genuine belief at all.
1: Thank you, Stuart. We're so glad you listened today. Come back next time for more encouragement from Stuart and Joel Briscoe here on Telling the Truth.

0: That is singer-songwriter Chris Tomlin singing King of Glory and Hope Dust. Before that, with Hands of the Healer. Two great songs getting us ready for today's Focus on the Family. We're joined by Shanti Feldman, who will discuss marriage relationship with us right here on the station that speaks hope to the world.
1: How do you rejoice in a difficult marriage? Here's how you do it. You think on the best instead of the worst. It doesn't mean you ignore the problems, but it does mean that you can completely change how you feel about your whole marriage.
2: Well, those insights come from our broadcast guest on the last Focus on the Family with Jim Daly. I'm John Fuller, and Shanti Feldman is back, revealing some of the secrets she learned from very happy couples in ways that you can apply some principles to your marital relationship and increase that happiness quotient. And Jim, eminently practical and very biblical conversation last time.
3: Well, I hope so, John. And that's what we're trying to do each and every day here at Focus on the Family. Shanti, it was so good to talk with you last time, but you kind of twisted my mind a bit at the end. You talked about it's good to go to bed mad. Now, that seems upside down to me, and I think you're probably going to turn our world upside down a little more today. But let me formally welcome you back to Focus on the Family.
1: It's always good to be with you guys.
3: Well, you have some great concepts, and we want to dive into it. And I want to start today, Shanti, by reminding married couples that you're in a spiritual battle. I think we often lose sight of how our flesh is at war with us. And not only that, the enemy wants to also destroy our Christian marriages because it serves his purposes to discredit God's sacrificial love for us and to destroy our witness before the world. Our marriage is the closest relationship we have on this earth, and it mirrors that self-sacrificing love that Christ has for us. And in fact, you mentioned earlier about Paul saying, whatever is true, whatever is right, whatever is noble, whatever is pure, think on these good things to equip you to fight the spiritual battle for your marriage, right?
1: Yeah. Let me give you an example. A happy couple I was interviewing, I was asking them, and I do this with everybody, take me through your last conflict, the last time that somebody hurt your feelings and that there was a potential for it going downhill. And I was talking to this one guy who was getting ready for a really important business trip and had asked his wife many times, are you going to pick up my shirts at the dry cleaners? I'm leaving really early in the morning. I can do it. No, honey. No, I got it. I'll get them. Okay, you sure? Because I can go by. No, sweetheart. I'll go get them. So he arrives home at 9 o'clock at night. The dry cleaners are closed and the shirts aren't there. And he has to leave at 6 in the morning. And now he isn't, you know, what am I going to do? This big business meeting.
3: Jean, I did not talk to her about this.
1: Really, this was not a real example. And so I say, okay, what happens next? Because this is where it can all go downhill. I can't believe you, blah, blah, blah, blah. And the enemy is going, you're right. She doesn't care. She doesn't appreciate. And so I said, take me, what happens next in your head? What do you do next? And he said, well, I go stomping down the basement stairs and down to my workshop to pound something. Okay, take me through. What happens next? Well, I'm pounding the cabinet, you know, putting the cabinets together that I've been making. And okay, what are you thinking? I'm thinking I asked her three times and I was willing to do it. And she said she would. But you know, that's not really fair because pound, pound, pound. Because, you know, the baby was sick all day and she's been home with these cranky kids who've been sick and she had to take the baby to the doctor. And then the line to get the prescription took a long time and she had to go to the grocery store to get dinner. And you know, and she always feeds the family and she's always cooks me dinner. And she's such a great mom. And why am I being such a jerk? You know, and what's just happened there is that he has refused to allow that little voice of the enemy. She doesn't appreciate you. You work so hard and she doesn't care. He's refused to allow that. And instead, he's talking himself out of being mad by focusing on what is good, not what's bad, and what's lovely instead of what's maybe not so perfect right now, and what he can appreciate instead of what's driving him crazy, legitimately. And that is an example of the kind of things that we can learn from the happy couples, because what they have found really is the secret sauce to a happy marriage.
3: Okay, now I've got to hit another trait that you identified, though, because it seems, again, counterintuitive, where you talk about this idea that keeping score is a good thing to do.
1: I knew you were going to bring that one up.
3: It sounds totally opposite, but what did you find in that regard? Keeping score is good?
1: Yeah, we are always told not to keep score, not to keep score. And instead, these happy couples absolutely did keep score, believe it or not.
4: Like in a gentle way? Yeah.
1: But they kept score totally differently.
3: Oh, okay.
1: They kept score of what the other person was giving. And so it was really interesting watching the difference. Instead of, where, of course, it's terrible to keep score of what they're not giving. And
3: the wrongs.
1: Of course, it's going to be awful to keep score of the wrongs and what they're getting and I'm not getting. You know, I mean, that's going to always derail your
3: Describe
1: marriage.
3: Describe what the healthy way of keeping score
1: so
3: looks like.
1: An example. All right. So the same husband that I was just talking about, he was describing how with his wife, she had gone through a season where their kids were actually sick for a whole week and in and out of the doctors and cranky kids, and she's a stay-at-home mom. And so he's going, wow, I'm really aware of the fact that she's had this really hard week and she's been with these sick kids and, oh my goodness, she's giving so much to them and she's got to be so tired. So, you know, come Saturday when I'm home from work, honey, why don't you just give me the kids, I'll take the cranky kids and the sick, you know, and wiping their noses and all that, and you go out with your girlfriends and you just get out for the day. Because he is so aware of what she's been giving, that there's this gratitude, and so there's this outpouring of what can I do to give back. And it's not like, you know, I'm just going to be such a wonderful husband and I'm going to allow her to go out because I'm just that nice of a man. And instead, it's like, no, I am seriously grateful because I notice what she's giving. And so I want to give back. And then that day, she goes out with her girlfriends and she's like, wow, that was so sweet of him. He's such a nice guy. What can I do to give back
3: to
1: him?
3: And all her girlfriends are saying
1: that
3: too.
1: And all her girlfriends are saying that too. And what can I do to give back to him because she's grateful? And it becomes this positive cycle. This one right here is another one of the common ways that the couples who started out very unhappy ended up very happy in their marriage.
3: But are you really saying keep score of how you can bless your spouse?
1: Actually, believe it or not, it's not just that. It truly is keep score of what the other person is giving because that leads to gratitude and then you want to bless as opposed to dredging it up out of willpower like, okay, got to figure out what to do to bless my spouse. Because it really is out of a gratitude and a love.
3: And you're really living in their shoes then.
1: Yeah, exactly.
3: Which again is
1: great
3: a good biblical principle.
1: Yeah.
2: I think it's important probably to recognize, Shanti, that this is a matter of time here. This is not an instant fix. Jim, I remember one time Dina went off on a women's conference for the weekend and I was so happy about being the hero and managing the fort with so many kids and we made it through the weekend and I knew she was going to walk in the door and just throw her arms around me and thank me. And she walked in the door and said, I am sick. Good night.
3: So there I am
2: standing with all this expectation. And I mean, if I would have stopped there in keeping score of a good thing, I mean, it could have stopped me dead in my tracks. Her response wasn't what I wanted to see. So there is an element of time here, right?
1: Oh, always. I mean, listen, we are married to imperfect people, right? I mean, and you know what? We are imperfect people, and they are married to us too.
2: I was very proud in my handling of that, so I was.
3: You're proud of your imperfection.
1: Yeah. Well, you know, we've all been in those shoes. I think we could all come up with examples for that, and this is all part of that grace and that generosity. This is all part of that awareness and kindness of the other person. This is actually, to me, one of the reasons why, you know, Jim, you talked about you needed to rely on God for this kind of awareness of what the other person is giving and really truly how to look at the positive instead of the negative. I mean, because that doesn't come naturally. One of the other things that I found in the research, there was a very high number of these highly happy couples that said, I can't do it on my own, that I have to rely on God. I mean, as a researcher, I was pretty careful to try to go beyond the bounds of the church and interview people in coffee shops and airports. And, you know, I always feel bad for the person sitting next to me on the airplane for 2 hours. You know, it's like,
3: you're that person?
1: <I'm> like,
3: oh, no.
1: I get great data, though. But here's what really stunned me. I was on purpose trying to find people who might not believe in God.
3: Uh-huh.
1: But they kept bringing him up. It was funny. Like, I'd talk to them and say, you know, and they would, if they had shown that they were the highly happy couple, you know, I'd say, okay, so help me understand. What are some of the secrets? You know, why are you so happy? And they would often look at each other and then look at me and say, it's because of Jesus Christ. Huh. And I could tell they were saying, ooh, it's a chance to witness to a social researcher, you know, and which was so encouraging to me.
3: Let me ask you this, though, and that is encouraging, but to those who didn't point to a relationship with Christ.
1: Which did happen, of course.
3: Did you find the biblical principles still in play?
1: Yes, very much so.
3: That's what I would think would be.
1: And that absolutely true. Was, I mean, and every now and then I'd jot down a note on my, you know, little notebook and I'd say, huh, you know, it's actually one, because they'd be talking about being kind, for example, speaking kindly to one another. And I'm like, yeah, like, you know, the Bible says be kind to one another. You know, I'd try to like get it across. You know, you're living by biblical principles. You're not realizing it.
3: No, and that to me is encouraging. That should be self-evident then when you're witnessing to somebody to be able to bring these things up.
1: Well, here's one of the things that was really, as I started looking into the numbers, we have this this belief that really isn't true in our culture, that most couples are just kind of hanging on and that they're really not enjoying their marriages. And
3: right, have bought into that
1: belief. We've kind of bought into
3: even
1: that
3: belief. Even Christians.
1: And it's not true at all. And, you know, all the studies that have been done have found that 80% of marriages, on average, 80% of marriages are happy. And it's not perfect, certainly, but enjoying being married, generally.
3: 80%.
1: 80%.
3: Folks hear that? 80%.
1: And the thing, one of the things that to me is even more encouraging is when I started studying what the numbers really are in the church, because we've kind of bought into this idea that 50% divorce rate and it's the same in the church. And none of that is, and that is so not true. It's based on some big misunderstandings of the Barna data. And that in the church, instead, what percentage of these couples who say that they're looking to God as the center of their marriage, what percentage aren't just happy? What percent are very happy? Mm-hmm. Where both the husband and the wife are just loving this gift that God has given them. 53% of people who say that God is at the center of their marriage are not just happy, they're very happy. Mm. And the overall number is like 90-something percent. But that is huge, because out there in the regular culture, it's probably 25, 30% are very happy. The ones who say that God is the center of their marriage is double that.
3: That's, I mean, that is amazing. And it should be so. Mm. And we need to get that word out that it is happening and that you can have that kind of happy marriage. And it's rooted in a relationship with Christ. What about the couple? And again, we're talking hypotheticals here to help everyone, because we're all going to be at different places in our relationships together. But what about the couple where, you know, the husband, it's what they both refer to as a vicious cycle. They're both not thinking the best of each other, perhaps. And the husband will say that, you know, you always think the worst motivation for me. And the wife says, well, you've given me plenty of ammunition.
1: Ouch.
3: Ouch. These are all ouches. And she's thinking, well, you've wounded me so many times. I'm responding to you. I'm simply reflecting the way you're treating me. Mm-hmm. And the husband's saying, well, I'm reflecting the way you're treating me.
1: Total vicious cycle.
3: What happens there? What are you trying to do? And how does a couple pull themselves up out of that and get happier?
1: Yeah, well, here's one of the other interesting things that I found. And actually, probably for me personally, this was one of the most encouraging things that I saw in this entire project over the last 3 years, is that many of the happy couples that I surveyed and interviewed had been there, had been at that unhappy place.
3: So they went through that valley.
1: They went through that valley. And now I'm surveying them, you know, some number of years later, and they describe themselves as being incredibly happy in their marriage. And I should explain, by the way, that the way I identified that is if the husband and the wife independently, without ever knowing what the other person said about their level of happiness, if they both chose that they were at the highest level of the scale of happiness, those are the couples I was talking to. Mm. So this isn't like the husband saying, yeah, we're great, and the wife's like, eh. You know, this is independently both agreeing. And so many of those people had gone through the valley. What did they do differently? And one of the biggies is that one person decided to stop the cycle. Just one. It wasn't necessarily both. And that's this wonderful paradox about serving the other person and just doing what you're called to do, regardless of whether your spouse does their part. And that is honestly one of the things that allows that cycle to be broken. For example, maybe you speak to me in a really rough tone. I am not going to respond in kind. La, la, la, la, la. Not
3: you
1: listening, right?
3: I'm
1: just,
3: and
1: I am going to, and instead of responding the way I naturally want to, I'm going to force myself to take a deep breath and I'm going to speak to you kindly regardless. Mm. And at some point, when you give that grace, it brings conviction. And instead, you know, like that other person starts to want to treat you kindly because you're treating them so kindly. You know that scripture about, you know, treat them kindly, it heaps burning coals on their head, you know, because because you start to feel terrible that you're being such a grouch, right? That's an example of one person making a choice can make a big difference.
3: And can break that cycle.
1: Can break the cycle.
3: What about the spouse that, and again, I think I know the answer to this, but I want to ask it. What about that spouse who's saying, hey, you know what? I'm looking for the good in my spouse, but I ain't seeing much. Mm. How do you keep yourself motivated in that regard? It's really a godly thing to be able to do that. It's not natural for us in our human weakness to make that decision. We need God to help
1: us. We do, because it's very unnatural. But, you know, honestly, there is always something that God has put in that person to be the person that you need them to be. There's always going to be that there. I know, I'm sure that there are going to be a few exceptions. You are married to an axe murderer. Okay, I don't know. Maybe they're beyond help. I don't know. But in most cases, you truly are married to someone who cares about you. You need to look for the proof of that, not look for the proof of the opposite. And that's the problem. It is so easy to get into that phase of, well, I'm looking, but I'm not seeing anything. Well, then you know what? I'm sorry. You're not looking hard enough.
3: Let's get back to your book, The Surprising Secrets of Highly Happy Marriages. In there, you talk, these are the little goodies that you found in your research. I like to think of them that way. But you said happy couples boss their feelings around. Again, that's a grabber, but what does it really mean?
1: This is that thing where they talk themselves out of being mad, right? Or when their thoughts start to go in a negative direction, they're like, nope, I'm not going to go there. I'm going to do that Philippians 4 thing instead. And I really want to focus on what is not lovely, but I'm going to focus on what is lovely. And I want to focus on right now, I'm really frustrated and I want to focus on what is not worthy of praise, but I'm going to focus on what is worthy of praise. It was actually really interesting. And they got so used to that, or it became such a habit over time.
3: Yeah.
1: That in the end, I think it was something like 2/3 of these really happy couples that had become so much a part of their life that when I asked, you know, what do you do with a negative train of thought? Instead of saying, okay, well, here's how I combat it and here's how I do that, 2/3 of them said, you know, I've gotten so used to doing this, I stop that negative train of thought before it even gets started.
3: Before the whistle blows.
1: Yeah, about my spouse. And so that's one of the reasons that they are so enjoying being married, because they are constantly in a state of awareness of all of the good things, even when, yeah, we're dealing with issues like anybody else.
3: Shanti, let me ask you this question. It's a little tender.
1: No, okay.
3: But I think we need to ask it. For that person who feels they're having to tell their spouse what they want or need, it kind of for them takes all the romance out of it. And, you know, they would prefer that the spouse knows what they want or need. Is that fair? Or is that maybe unfair that they would have that expectation?
1: It's unfortunately very unfair. This is one of the things that as I identified these 12 things, I kept coming up with this one and going, oh man, I have a tendency to do this.
3: I think we all do. I mean, to John's example, I mean, he was taking care of the kids all weekend. Dina came home. You had an expectation. She did not meet that expectation. And that's all of our stories.
1: We've all been there. Right. And truly, you know, psychologists will tell you, this is something obviously Greg Smalley can tell you way better than I can. But, you know, psychologists and counselors will tell you that the thing that makes someone unhappy is having an expectation that isn't met. You know, you're expecting something to happen a particular way and it doesn't. And that's what makes you unhappy. And as I dug into these, you know, what are these happy couples doing differently from everybody else, is they stopped themselves from, I guess you'd put it, kind of longing for or expecting something that was really difficult for their spouse to deliver. I mean, for example, a common thing that I think we women really long for, you know, if things are a conflict and there's a lot of emotions in the room and we're all upset and we're not feeling like he loves me, and you as a woman sometimes kind of want to test whether he really cares about you by sort of pulling away. Well, fine. I'll just go do something else then. And you secretly want him to come after you and say, no, I'm not letting you get away because I love you that much, you know, until we work this out. Well, actually, that's an expectation from the romance novels. That's not real life. And real life men need time and distance to process when there's been a lot of emotions in the room. And so when you say, you know, fine, I'll just go do something else for a while, he's going, oh, good.
3: I get a break.
1: Because I need to be able to go and think what am I feeling and how can we talk about this so we can engage well later. And so it's really not realistic to expect most real life men to do what the romance heroes do. No, I'm not going to let you get away because I love you that much. And instead, if you let yourself think, if he cared about me, he wouldn't let me get away. That's an example of something that's just going to make you crazy and unhappy because you are expecting and longing something for something that is very difficult for him to deliver.
3: When you boil it down, then, for that couple that's surviving.
1: Yeah.
3: They've heard us talk about these couples today and last time that are in a happy state. They're fulfilled. They're enjoying each other. Both wives and husbands hearing this are longing for that. Maybe they don't have it.
1: Yeah.
3: What can they do when they get home tonight, when work is done and they're sitting at the dinner table or maybe after dinner, whatever? What can they do to say, okay, we're going to change this?
1: One of the most big picture encouraging things is to sit down and say, you know what, we're not where we really want to be. We both want to have a great, happy marriage. And you know what? If 80% of these couples can be that happy, we can get there too. This is not rocket science. Take out of your frame of reference this idea that it's going to be ultra complicated. It's not. I was really encouraged when I did this research to find that these weren't big things you can't do anything about. Like, well, you come from an intact family. And that's why you're happy. Well, that doesn't help. You know, if you come from a divorced family, well, hello, is that going to help me? No, these were these little individual day-to-day actions that the couples didn't necessarily realize made such a big impact, but they did. These are little, but they add up.
3: Mm-hmm. It's kind of like drip irrigation, isn't it? It waters the flower.
1: I love that analogy. And so a couple can come home tonight and say, you know what? Let's just try a couple of these things. Just pick. And this is my big encouragement for them. Don't try to pick all of them at once because you'll just like get overwhelmed. Just one or two. That's to us the key. Pick one or maybe pick one for you and one for your spouse to do. Pick one or two things that you're going to try for a few weeks and see what happens. Mm-hmm. Choose to believe, for example, that the next time you're hurt, that he didn't mean that. And he didn't mean it the way it came across. Choose to believe the best. Choose to look for the good instead of the bad and the things you can appreciate rather than what drives you absolutely bananas. And refuse to focus on the negative for a few weeks. And wow, you might find your feelings changing. And then you know what? It'll be a whole lot easier for you suddenly to then work on the next thing and the next thing because now you're suddenly starting to enjoy each other.
3: And then
1: again,
3: you develop patterns of good behavior, biblical behavior that really will help your marriage thrive, not just survive.
1: Yeah.
3: You know, many couples feel alone and they don't realize that others are dealing with very similar issues. That's why it's so good to talk openly about the things that we've talked about today. Even with the happy marriages, there are going to be times, seasons, moments where it doesn't feel very happy. That's life.
1: Yeah, and that's okay.
3: It's okay, and we need to grab that. And then we as Christians need to encourage each other, both in our relationships, our marital relationships, as well as brothers and sisters in the Lord, to keep striving to do better, to think well of your spouse, to think well of God's intentions for your marriage, rather than just buying the cultural line. And Shanti, you have really brought some great insight. I so appreciate your ability in gathering all this research. I'm glad you got out of banking.
5: Yeah.
3: Maybe I'm glad you went to Harvard. They've taught you a lot. But, you know, talking about the surprising secrets of highly happy marriages, it's given us all hope. Thanks for doing that.
1: Absolutely. I have so valued my partnership with Focus over the years, and I have seen so many lives change through this ministry. I'm so grateful for you guys.
2: Well, thanks for those kind words, and it really is gratifying to see how God uses you, Shanti, and so many others like you here on the radio program to make a difference in the lives of young couples who are just starting out, and they're hungry for advice and biblical help. 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And on behalf of Jim Daly and the entire team here, thanks for listening in. I'm John Fuller.
5: I love what Shanti's research shows us, that happy marriages aren't perfect marriages. They're made up of ordinary people who have learned, often through trial and error, to believe the best about one another, extend grace, and keep choosing each other day after day. And if there's one thing I want you to hear today, it's this. You are not alone. No matter what your struggle in marriage may be, there are other couples who have faced similar challenges. One of the things I love about Focus on the Family is that we don't just acknowledge that reality. We're here to help you through it. Everything we do is aimed at strengthening and saving marriages, helping couples experience God's best for their relationship. In fact, over the past 12 months, more than 9,000 couples have built stronger marriages with the help of Focus on the Family resources. We've also helped more than 3,000 marriages in crisis, and nearly 10,000 married couples have been inspired and equipped to help strengthen other marriages. These are great numbers, and it encourages us to see that our work is making an impact, and obviously all of that through Christ. And because we're in Marriage Week, this is a great time to make an investment in your relationship. We love Marriage Week because it gives us an opportunity to celebrate one of our pillars at Focus and create some excitement around intentionally strengthening our relationships. 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
1: 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Now here are your hosts, Unathi and Tulani.
3: Well, hello and welcome. It is time for Worship Connection. My name is Marinus. I'm once again in for Tulani and Unathi. And let me tell you, it is a great and glorious day. It is so amazing that we have this opportunity to worship together, to come together, and also to perhaps bring our friends and family along for the journey. And of course, today we have a moral dilemma that I would like for you to look at. And then also the quiz, that's all going to happen in the show today. So send me a WhatsApp on +27 766 669 5049, or wait for the moral dilemma. It will be up shortly on the TWR Africa Facebook page. Well, let's get praising Elevation Worship, Elevation Rhythm, and Joe Bonds. This is The Gospel.

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1: The line between right and wrong just got blurry. It's time for a moral dilemma.
2: It is indeed that time. Time for a moral dilemma. And today, of course, we're going to see if you can figure out what would be the best path to take. So my dilemma for you today is, you discover that a senior leader is manipulating the company's financial books to pay less tax. Reporting him could cause the company to collapse, costing you and hundreds of colleagues their jobs. Staying silent means knowingly working for a company involved in a legal activity. I'll read that for you again. You discover that a senior leader is manipulating the company's financial books to pay less tax. Reporting him could cause the company to collapse, costing you and hundreds of colleagues their jobs. Staying silent means knowingly working for a company involved in a legal activity. What do you do? Well, if you figured out what you would do in this situation, then I want to hear from you. We'll be putting up that post for you in a second so that you can also write on the Facebook page what you would do, or you can send me a WhatsApp. That number once again, +27 76 669 5049. Let me say that one more time, +27 76 669 5049. Let me hear from you right now. And now back to the music. This is Mandiza with Free.

0: Music by Bethel Music, and that was the song Come to Me. Time for us to be encouraged with Bernie Diamond leading us in Fresh.
1: Have you noticed how rare it is these days to come across someone who truly listens to you, who really gets you? Conversations too often feel like competitions. Who can speak louder, faster, sharper? But when no one listens, everyone loses. Respect is replaced by noise, dignity by interruption. Hi, I'm Bernie Diamond and welcome again to Fresh. British actor and comedian Rowan Atkinson recently said, talking over someone has become alarmingly common, as if silence between words is an invitation to interrupt. In a world where respect seems to dwindle, the act of truly listening is now a rare form of courtesy, yet one of

0: the greatest signs of respect we can offer. The Japanese have a custom they call ma. It's the art of pausing in conversation to digest what the other person said, to think about where they're coming from, to show respect. Jesus modeled this kind of respect. He was never in a rush to cut people off. He listened to the cries of the blind, to the questions of the searching, even to the accusations of his enemies. His brother James later reminded us, James chapter 1, verse 19, "My dear brothers and sisters, always be more willing to listen than to speak. Keep control of your anger." So here's the challenge. Are you truly listening to the people in your life, your spouse, your children, your friends, even those who disagree with you? Because listening isn't a weakness. It's love. It says, "You matter enough for me to hear you." So today, hold back from talking over. Resist the urge to fill every silence. Listen, because in those moments of respect, Christ Himself can be heard. That's God's Word, fresh for you today.
1: So important for us to listen. And remember, we are also listening to you. So stay in touch. Let us know how you are doing and how we can pray for you. And now it's Thrive Worship singing "A Thousand More."

P-Squad Mission here on Worship Connection. Well, we are 30 minutes into the program, and once again, we're going to look at our moral dilemma. So, my question to you is, you discover that a senior leader is manipulating the company's financial books to pay less tax. Reporting him could cause the company to collapse, costing you and hundreds of colleagues their jobs. Staying silent means knowingly working for a company involved in an illegal activity. What do you do? So, personally, I haven't had this situation yet, so I'm not sure how I would respond in this case. But I think there's a real challenge here, because it's not you doing something illegal, it's somebody else. But you are working for that individual, and so therefore some people might see this as you endorsing this behavior, as you approving of it, which is not what we want to do as believers. But also, on the other hand, reporting something that you didn't do yourself, somebody else did it, could lead to many people losing their jobs, many people perhaps in difficult circumstances that need that monthly paycheck. So as a believer, when you think about this, what would be the right thing to do? Would you go and report? Would you be, as they say, a whistleblower and share what's happening at the company because you don't approve of the behavior of the senior leader? Or would you keep quiet? Well, that is what I want to know from you right now. So please let me know either via a WhatsApp, or you can head on over to the TWR Africa Facebook page. Drop your answer there right now. Let's have a chat with one another. Also on the way, we have our quiz that's in about 9 minutes, so stick around. Next song is Brian and Katie Tolwell with Glorious.

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2: Well, it's indeed time for the quiz, and I've got four clues that I want to share with you. We have a Who Are We today. So not a Who Am I or a What Am I, but a Who Are We. More than one person. So first clue for your quiz for today. You need to figure out who we are. We were craftsmen appointed to work on the tabernacle. We were craftsmen appointed to work on the tabernacle. Clue number two. One of us was from the tribe of Judah. One of us was from the tribe of Judah. Those are your first two clues for the quiz. I've got another two that I want to share with you in a little bit. But maybe start thinking about this. And if you already have an answer, then you can send through a WhatsApp on +27 76 669 5049. And now let's keep singing unto our God. Forrest Frank saying, "Your ways better."

0: We are Messengers Power. It's now 10 minutes to time to enjoy some wonderful insights in making your life count.
1: It can be just making a friend with no other agenda but to just share who we are and our life experiences.
2: Hi, I'm Mark Gothier with Crew and Making Your Life Count. Tiffany Bloom says we build healthy relationships by simply showing up and being real.
1: You know, in the scriptures, it says we shared not only the gospel of God, but our lives as well. And that's all we have to do to share our lives is to gather the people around us. It doesn't matter if they're different. It doesn't matter if they walk a different walk or talk a different talk. What we have in common is our mutual interest of each other. And if we long to see Christ alive in other people, it can be just making a friend with no other agenda, but to just share who we are and our life experiences.
2: You can point people to Jesus Christ. It's as simple as building relationships with them. For more practical ideas about conveying the best news ever, go to crew.org/life.
0: Well, if you feel encouraged by today's Making Your Life Count, why not let us know? Send us a WhatsApp right now on +27 76 669 5049. We're heading towards the top of the hour, and Nkai Ntetwa Tokozo Mbambo is going to bless us next with Outpouring.

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1: This is Worship Connection, and welcome to a new hour. We are enjoying some wonderful music today, as well as a moral dilemma. That's also going to hit your way soon. And then the quiz. So two more clues that I want to share with you in about 10 minutes. So stick around and get your answer in as quickly as possible. Now, for WhatsApp, the number there is going to be +27 76 669 5049. Let me say that one more time. +27 76 669 5049. You can also go and check out the TWR Africa Facebook page, where you'll be able to interact with me. The moral dilemma is already up for you to comment on, and pretty soon we'll also be dropping the quiz for today. Well, let's begin praising the Lord. Our first song in this hour, Stars Go Dim, It's Gonna Get Better.

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2: And we're back on with more quiz. Earlier on, I gave you your first clues, and now I'm going to give you the other two. But first, a recap of what we did earlier on. Clue number one for today's Who Are We? We were craftsmen appointed to work on the tabernacle. Clue number two, one of us was from the tribe of Judah. Clue number three, the other was from the tribe of Dan. The other was from the tribe of Dan. And then final clue, God filled us with His Spirit, wisdom, understanding, and skill for the work. God filled us with His Spirit, wisdom, understanding, and skill for the work. Who are we? That is my question for you, along with our moral dilemma. Why not get in touch? And you know what to do? Go to the Facebook page of TWR Africa, or send me a WhatsApp right now on +27 76 669 5049. Let me say that one more time, +27 76 669 5049. I'll give you the answer in about 40 minutes. In the meantime, let's keep praising Hillsong United with Go.

David Kalilani and Kossi Swa together on that track, Yahweh. Well, right now it's going to be me reading the responses out to you regarding today's topic, or shall I say the moral dilemma that we're facing. I'll remind you what that is. You discover that a senior leader is manipulating the company's financial books to pay less tax. Reporting him could cause the company to collapse, costing you and hundreds of colleagues their jobs. Staying silent means knowingly working for a company involved in illegal activity. What do you do? Well, Limbani starts us off with seek internal resolution first before external. You can inform co-high profile individuals like HR manager and see how he can handle it, provided you have got evidence, though it may be risky. By saying that results of suing him, others may lose job or company closure. It's just a threat, because even in the future, they can be arrested. Company closes as well as lots of jobs. So it's better to speak what is right before it's too late. Even if you hide, hard times will come in future for you to reveal everything. Regardless of losing your job, stand for the truth no matter who and position you may have. By doing so,

0: you save the company faithful. Finally, go yourself and report to revenue authorities in your country if internal resolution failed but manipulation continues. So basically, Marnie, I think there's a bit of wisdom in there to not first go to the authorities. Maybe first see if that individual can be addressed within the company, and then from there, if it doesn't work, it reminds me of that passage that says, if your brother sinned against you, first speak to your brother and then involve the church, and then ultimately that brother, there's a problem, a much bigger problem if that doesn't work out. So Lombani, a little bit of wisdom in there to say, go and first speak to HR, although it is risky, before taking it higher. Mutisungu coming through saying, I would be in prayer seeking for God's guidance on what to do, whether to report the case to government officials or approach and plea with a company leader to change the habits. So definitely prayer is essential. We know that God wants to guide us on a daily basis, and this is certainly one area where we need his wisdom absolutely. Now on WhatsApp, I see that Oscar had a chat as well. He says, my fellow worship connection family, this situation is highly challenging in my mind as a believer. It's good to clear your conscience by being a whistleblower to report the crime. Perhaps your action may rescue the company from a worse calamity than people losing their jobs. Reporting it frees your conscience as a believer. John 8:32 says, then you will know the truth, and the truth will set you free. So Oscar saying, you know, as a Christian, we do need to address this issue, because there might be something more terrible happening down the road if we don't do it. So Oscar putting his vote in for addressing it, and perhaps reporting it, if I understand correctly. Well, thank you, Oscar. Thank you as well. If you have already started typing in your response, I would love to hear from you over these next 20 minutes. So send through your response. Matt Mather is on next with Your Grace Is Enough.
1: How you doing up in the nosebleed seats tonight? You doing good? Here's a little song I wrote a couple of years ago about about grace.

0: Last time, right here.
1: 1, 2, 3, 4. I can't even count them all.
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Need a Holy Ghost. Indeed, the Holy Ghost lives within us. We are the temple of God, and that is what the Bible teaches. I know my daughter certainly spoke about going to church and whether or not that is where God lives. And I said, you know what? Bible says that the temple is inside of us. And so you have the Holy Ghost in you as well. Well, before we continue with more music, I want to remind you again that we have that exciting announcement. You know, we have a brand new app, the TWR Pure Talk app. And I want you to go to your device right now, to the App Store, download it for your device, and you'll be able to stand a chance to win R1,000 or the equivalent in your country. 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You can even send a voice note. And don't forget to include your name and contact details so we can get in touch if you win. And then the other way, the second way, so you can have two entries. 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First of all, send that message and a voice note with your contact name and details. And then also you can post it on Facebook, that screenshot, and tag at TWR Africa. Winners will be announced on September the 16th. Something to look forward to. And now let's keep blessing the Lord. This next track is by Sons and Daughters, Great Are You, Lord.

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2: Well, it's time indeed to find out if you got it right, the quiz for today. And I'm going to start on Facebook, see what answers came through. And first answer is from Mutisungu, Lamitan saying temple builders. Then Davison Kachingwe also saying temple builders. Then on the WhatsApp line, we have Oscar saying Bezalel and Oliap. Bezalel and Oliap. Well, those are our two options. And the question is, are either of them indeed correct? Bezalel and Oliap, that is the correct answer. So congratulations, Oscar. I want to thank everybody that took part today. Remember, it's a wonderful quiz, a wonderful game that we can just have some fun testing our Bible knowledge. So for taking part, congratulations as well. Back tomorrow with another quiz, another exciting opportunity to listen in, to test your knowledge, and to write in your answer. We are heading towards the top of this hour, and the David Crowder Band is going to bless us now with This I Know.

0: Mankind is constantly coming up with new scientific discoveries. Every year, over 2 million patents are approved that are meant to make our lives better. But there's a deeper problem that we can't solve on our own. Sin. Billy Graham explains.
1: We face the same temptations, the same troubles, the same trials, which have always confronted mankind. Science has been able to do everything except to change the hearts of men. In all these years, sin has not changed. Without a savior, man can only perish. He will perish because the wages of sin is death.
0: But God has provided a solution for us through his son, Jesus Christ.
1: You could receive Christ right now. He can forgive your sins. He can lift the sorrow from your heart. And he can give you hope for tomorrow.
0: You can claim that hope today. Find out more at our website, findpeacewithgod.net. We're the Billy Graham Evangelistic Association.
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1: This is Worship Connection. We are at the start of another hour, another 60 minutes remaining in the program, and you still have an opportunity to talk to me on the WhatsApp line or through the TWR Africa Facebook page. So please do that right now. Let's have a nice conversation about today's moral dilemma, which you can also find on our Facebook page. Let's keep going. Let's keep singing. This next one is by Akesha. It is Wonderful.
2: Here we go. One, a two, a three, and four.

0: Music Bad One Day, that was No Further. We had 20 minutes past. Time for us to enjoy Craig Harbin's Expectant Faith.
1: Welcome to Expectant Faith Devotionals, a daily application of faith in the Lord Jesus Christ. Christ, our life. When Christ, who is our life, appears, then you also will appear with him in glory. Colossians chapter 3, verse 4. Christianity is a word that describes an exchanged life. It is the exchange of the soul's sinful, self-centered life for that which is of God, of Christ. This life is a miraculous life, first of all, because of its origin. That origin begins with the moment a lost, helpless sinner calls out to God to save him from the guilt and penalty of sin, in order to know his forgiveness and the receiving of the Spirit of Christ into the heart. The new birth, when one is born again by the Spirit, is a miraculous occurrence, for it is an act of God. It is that moment after the Father, by his Spirit, has convicted the soul of his eternal need and brought the individual to the place in his heart where he is willing to repent from his sin and turn wholly and only to Christ for salvation, that the Father takes the lost soul, saves the soul by placing it into Christ, the eternal shelter, rock, harbor, refuge, never to be separated from the love of God. But it is more, for in placing the soul into Christ in a living union with him, Christ becomes his life, not only the very reason for his existence, but the certain and complete means of existence. The Apostle Paul wrote of Christ and his relationship to every believer, not only that all things were created through him and for him, but that in him dwells all the fullness of the Godhead bodily, and you are complete in him, who is the head of all principality.

principality and power. In that moment when the new birth occurred, a transaction was performed for time and eternity. No longer did the old life, represented by what the scriptures call the old man, represent the existence of the believer, the disciple of Christ, but a new life. This new life is described by the apostle as being the much more of the message of the gospel and of one's knowledge of being in Christ. In the much more of the believer's union with Christ, there is the declaration of things that have now become eternally true of the believer. Free from all condemnation, with the law of sin broken in its effect and power by the law of the Spirit of life in Christ Jesus, the believer is called upon to believe God according to the Scriptures and to take Christ as his all in all. The old life is put off, and the new life by faith is put on. Christ is the believer's life, but he will only know how much and the exceedingly abundantly of God's blessing when he understands, grasps, and believes in the finished work of Christ. Christ has now become his life, his power, his love, the objective and means by which to live for the glory of God. Many have been the efforts of God-fearing, Spirit-led believers to teach and express the richness of the knowledge of one's union with Christ, and the means by which Christ is known and appropriated as one's life. But perhaps none can compare with Paul's simple declaration, "For you died, and your life is hidden with Christ in God." When Christ, who is our life, appears, then you shall appear with him in glory. Here the apostle, by the Spirit of God, states ever so clearly that Christ himself is the new life of the believer. This means, as the psalmist wrote, "All my springs are in you." To the one who takes God at his word and believes the truth concerning his union with Christ and the completeness of Christ's blessed dwelling in the heart by faith, the admonition comes that all becomes possible to God, to Christ the power of God in us. May God give us understanding of our union and completeness in Christ and strength to believe him as such. Dear Father, fill us with Christ. In Jesus' name, amen. Thanks for listening to this broadcast. If you would like to read the text, listen to other devotionals, or comment on the message, please contact us at expectantfaith.com or at WhatsApp, +27 72 641 4475. 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

you'd like to be saved today, I want you to say this prayer with me, all right? Dear Jesus, I know I am a sinner. I ask for your forgiveness, and I believe you died for my sins and rose from the dead. I turn from my sins and invite you to come into my heart and my life. I want to trust and follow you as my Lord.

Let it resonate, Michael Dean Church on Worship Connection. I wanted to send out another quick thank you to, well, another response has come in terms of our topic for today, or shall I say our moral dilemma. Once again, the dilemma: you discover that a senior leader is manipulating the company's financial books to pay less tax. Reporting him could cause the company to collapse, costing you and hundreds of colleagues their jobs. Staying silent means knowingly working for a company involved in illegal activity. What do you do? Well, one more response here that I want to share right now. And this one is, well, let me just do a quick refresh here for a second, and then I'll be able to read that one for you. So it's Familia saying, any malpractice needs to be disclosed, but people fear losing relationships, jobs, and their position. So also saying that it needs to be disclosed. I think that has been generally the feeling, although we have to do it in a wise way. Now, before we get back to more music, I'll remind you again of the fact that we have a giveaway, a 1,000 Rand voucher that we would like to give to one listener that has downloaded the new TWR Pure Talk app. So do it right now. 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It's going to be 1,000 Rand or the equivalent in your country. Winner will be announced on the 16th of September. Well, Anthem Worship blesses us next with Here to Stay.

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1: For King and Country, also Kirk Franklin and Tori Kelly. I remember the music video. It always was so amazing to me how it was shot during COVID and how they all came together by shooting from their own home, the video, and then it all was put together afterwards in editing. Anyway, I enjoyed the music video. Right now, though, we are down to our final 10 minutes, and this is where we wrap things up for today. Tomorrow, once again, Worship Connection at the usual time, so make sure that you're dialed in. Eben is singing No One Like You.

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3: God can do anything. God can change anyone. If I want you to remember anything as a result of this time together, it's that statement. For nothing will be impossible with God.
2: There are moments in life when God's direction makes absolutely no sense. The path forward seems unclear. The obstacles feel insurmountable. And the only thing you know for certain is that you can't pull this off on your own. Sound familiar? Well, today on Insight for Living, Chuck Swindoll describes one of the most breathtaking miracles in all of Scripture. An inflection point when the humanly impossible became divinely certain. If you're facing something right now that feels completely beyond you, Chuck invites you to examine the Spirit's most significant mission.
3: Our Father, we thank you for the firsts in our lives. That first person who had the courage to look at us and ask us about things eternal and to make us aware that things were not well. And we had to face that. We had to come to terms with that. And we look back on that, realizing at that time it seemed fearful and confusing and maybe even for some a struggle. But we look back and thank you for sending that person to be like Gabriel was for Mary, the messenger of good news. Thank you for reminding us again, and for many, the very first time, that with you, nothing is impossible. No friend without Christ is impossibly lost. It may very well be you would have us speak to him or her this week. Thank you for the first time, our Father, when we realize the meaning and significance of deep and abiding worship, when we were delivered from the feeling that we needed to be entertained, but we were really to come before the holy God to hear his truth, to sing his songs, to pause in quietness and let the wonder in. And this season of the year, our Father, we thank you for that first light on that dark night. When all else was wrong in the world, you gave us that Son of yours. And we thank you for him. May we worship him today as if for the first time, with a fresh, as if first time joy that we are participating in your work for your glory. In the name of Jesus, our first and only Savior, we pray. Everyone said, amen.
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3: It's easy to forget the kind of times into which Jesus was born. And what makes his birth all the more amazing is that it was, in God's estimation, the right moment. Though in the world's eyes, there would have been 100 reasons to choose another time, either before then or after the fact. But those prophecies waited to be fulfilled. And that is what was accomplished according to God's promise, just as he planned. If God were to wait until time was just right, there would never have been a son sent. But against all the odds and in spite of the threatening situation that even this young couple faced after the birth, God brought forth his son. And by the way, he had all of the arrangements put together before time ever began. And the account is in Luke chapter 1, and the main part we're considering is verses 26 to 38, which really identifies two people and focuses on them. One is an angel named Gabriel, and one is a young woman who is a virgin named Mary. The angel we read in verse 26 is sent from God to a city in Galilee called Nazareth. In the council of divine decrees, before there was ever time on earth, before there was ever matter, before there was a sun, moon, or stars, the Godhead together planned salvation. And in the plan of salvation, it was ordained that this angel be sent on this particular day to this particular woman living in this particular place. Planning our salvation, knowing our need for the Savior, our God already has put together the plan that on this very day, at this particular time, this angel, the messenger angel, would leave the throne room of the Father and come to this earth. And we read he would come to the city in Galilee called Nazareth. The reason Luke writes it like that is because there were people reading it for the first time who would not know where Nazareth was. His gospel would spread across the whole known world, but who ever heard of Nazareth? It's a tiny place. And if you think Nazareth is small, Bethlehem is even smaller. But never doubt it, the destination is determined, the person is selected, the situation is complicated, and the mission is humanly impossible. All four are true. Let me unpack them. First, the destination. The angel was to go to the city called, really we would call it a village, called Nazareth. Nazareth is where Mary lived. It's where Joseph lived. It's where they have been betrothed. Unlike today, in those days, in a Jewish marriage, there was the commitment to one another followed by the signing of a betrothal covenant, which lasted usually about a year. During that year, they were known as husband and wife. Though they didn't live together, they were not intimate with one another. They were seen as husband and wife, which explains why he is called her husband on occasion, though they've not actually been married. They are committed to one another in this betrothal, and the angel is to find her in the city of Nazareth, and he does so. So the person is selected. She is a virgin, never knew a man. Now, the situation is complicated. Complicated. Why? Because the plan of God required depositing on this earth a sinless but very human individual. How do you get a child born without sin who comes from the womb of his mother or her mother? How do you do that? The possibilities get a little bit complicated. I took my time this week to think through what those possibilities were. Listen to them. First, God could have chosen a human mother and a human father and then put the baby there and have them have the child. The problem is you've got a sinful product. Can't come from just an average man and woman. That's the result of intercourse, and then the baby 9 months later is born. You'd have a sinful child. Well, the second possibility is neither one. Just leave a divinely given gift on a doorstep. Mary finds the baby and claims it. The problem there, he's not truly human. Hasn't had a birth, so that won't work. The third possibility is to send a soul and spirit to live in a person already on earth. The problem is it would not be his own body, nor could it be said that he is truly human, but has in fact been brought into a life. So this leaves only the option, number four, the supernatural conception. The womb of Mary would be that earthly vehicle. However, the embryo would bypass the contamination with sin, since the tiny speck of life within Mary's womb would have been made possible, as we're going to read, by the Holy Spirit. The miracle is often called the virgin birth miracle. It's the virgin conception that is miraculous. Never before, never since has this ever occurred. G. Campbell Morgan writes this: He was the God-man, not God indwelling a man, of such there have been many, not a man deified, of such there have been none, save in the myths of the pagan systems of thought, but God and man combining in one personality the two natures, a perpetual enigma and mystery baffling the possibility of explanation. Having read that, I'm now going to explain what baffles the possibility of explanation. Always makes me smile when I think about that. Like the statement, thanks be to God for his gift, too wonderful for words. And then I speak on it for 30 minutes to give you the words that are too wonderful for us to grasp. How do we really put it all together? How do we make sense out of what is absolutely impossible? You just keep reading the text. You keep reading the holy word of God. He comes to a virgin engaged to a man whose name was Joseph, of the descendants of David, and the virgin's name was Mary. Remember, she wasn't expecting it. It was an absolute sudden surprise to her. She looks up and she sees the visible manifestation of an angelic being. Coming in, he said to her, "Hail, favored one, the Lord is with you." Look at the words. She's the favored one. For centuries, the church taught that she bestows favor, that she bestows grace, which has led to Mariolatry, the worship of Mary, the Mother of God. By the way, she's never in the scriptures called the Mother of God. She's the one who has been given grace. She's the one who is favored, E.D., favored by God. She's the recipient of God's favor and grace. And he says, the Lord is with you. And she's standing there hearing it, wondering, who is this visitor? Oh, why is he calling me a favored one? And how is it that the Lord is going to be with me? I believe in my Lord, but why the need for his presence with me, delivered to me from the messenger himself, Gabriel? You're not surprised to read that she was very perplexed, verse 29. The tense of this particular Greek term suggests ongoing. She continues to mull it over. She's not questioning it. In fact, she's not disagreeing with it. She's just puzzled by it. She's just puzzled by it. And it's like I would feel if Cynthia said to me tomorrow morning, "Hey, honey, I forgot to tell you, we're going to have a fifth child." I would be perplexed to hear that. We would name the baby a miracle, but that's as far as I'm going with that. It's just not going to happen. Mary's thinking, it can't happen. In her case, she's got the right age going for her, but she doesn't have the right intimate experience. So she's perplexed. The word means to be caught up in intense curiosity. How could this be? Because a man I do not know, literally, the statement reads. Remember, it has to be a man, and I'm in love with Joseph, but I've never been intimate with Joseph. I do not know a man. David McKenna adds a curious statement here. Jesus' divine human nature is a physical as well as a theological fact. Luke the physician set up the paradox when he announced that Jesus was conceived by the Holy Ghost in the womb of Mary without human agency. The genetic puzzle has never been unraveled. Did God select certain qualities in genetic structure, chromosome mix, and the DNA code? If so, what are the personality features of the Word made flesh? Some might contend that the case for the humanity of Jesus is already refuted. Others have chosen to deny the virgin birth in order to make Jesus fully human. Logically, the genetic mystery is no greater than the incarnation itself. Like geneticists who have not unlocked the secret of conception, we must rely upon information about Jesus' birth and development to find out if he was fully human. And he goes on to describe those characteristics of humanity. You can't unravel it. If you're waiting for scientific proof of this, you'll wait in vain. It's a miracle. Miracles lack proof of this nature. She's told you will have the baby. She's asking, how can it be? And now he explains. It doesn't help her with all of the answers, but it at least describes the supernatural nature of the conception. The angel said to her, "Do not be afraid, Mary, for you have found favor with God. Behold, you will conceive in your womb," verse 31, "and bear a son. You shall name him Jesus. He will be great. He will be called the Son of the Most High. And the Lord God will give him the throne of his father David. He will reign over the house of Jacob, and his kingdom will have no end." How can that be? I understand you're talking Messiah here. But what I don't get is how this will occur. I can't figure it out. Verse 35 is crucial because it represents the Holy Spirit's most significant mission. The angel answered and said to her, "The Holy Spirit will come upon you. The power of the Most High will overshadow you." These are all human terms, accommodating human ignorance. The angel answered and said to her, "The Holy Spirit will come upon you. The power of the Most High will overshadow you." These are all human terms, accommodating human ignorance and an inability to grasp the truth.

God. What you must understand, even the most intense skeptic listening right now, is that you will never, ever unravel the puzzle. You can't, because it's a miracle. God comes, God makes the announcement, God leaves Mary in her puzzlement, wondering what it's all about, just as any one of you ladies in these teenage years in which Mary was would find yourself absolutely shocked. But God doesn't back off. He says the Holy Spirit will come upon you and will overshadow you. Somewhere between this announcement and Mary's arrival at Elizabeth's place of residence, a conception took place. The details of that are left for our imagination. Nothing in Scripture covers that epical moment of the Spirit's most significant mission. Now, please observe what sealed it for Mary. I think it's a turning point in the narrative when she asks, "How can it be? I know not a man," on and on. Now, the thing I love about Mary's response is what follows in this passage of Scripture. Before I get there, I just want you to look at verse 37 and let it sink in. He says, "For nothing will be impossible with God." If I want you to remember anything as a result of this time together, it's that statement. Because there isn't a person sitting here today who doesn't have something impossible that you're facing. Something. Something you cannot fix, you cannot change, you cannot alter, you cannot start or stop. It's impossible for you. I spoke to our staff on a Wednesday morning. We had a gathering here of the Insight for Living staff along with our pastoral and all of our staff here at the church. We met in the former worship gathering place. It was a great time of singing, and we were reflecting on this story. I took another tack at it that morning, but I concluded by reminding all of us that God can do anything. God can change anyone. And I said to them, I want all of you to remember that, because it's going to be easily forgotten. Are you ready? I was dealing with a difficult individual by Thursday. It hadn't even been 24 hours since I spoke. And I remember saying to someone who had been in that meeting, "This person is impossible." And she said to me, "As I recall, God can do anything. God can change anyone." Isn't that? Already in less than 24 hours, I had forgotten that nothing will be impossible with God. That statement can transform your thinking. It can change your whole attitude. Because there's not a person hearing right now who is not facing something that isn't humanly impossible. By that I mean you can't pull it off. You can't make it happen. I think it's that statement that causes Mary finally to rest her case. She doesn't have to know all the details. She simply must understand that the God who is revealing this message is the God of impossibilities. By the way, in various wording, that statement is found four times in the Scriptures, twice in Jeremiah and twice in Luke's Gospel. Because God knew if we just read it once, we wouldn't remember it. Remember it this week. Say it to your friend. Say it to your spouse. Remind your child or your parent that with God, nothing is impossible. Let it sink in. Because you see, the enemy hears what you're hearing and wants you to forget it. Because a whole week is going to unfold before we gather together again like this for teaching. And if you're not careful, you're going to be lost in doubt and dismay if you let the statement of verse 37 slide by. Mary, nothing will be impossible with God. You know what? That's the turning point in the whole narrative. She hears that statement, nothing will be impossible with God.

0: And that settled it.
1: The next two verses are wonderful verses. Mary said, "Behold, the bondslave of the Lord. May it be done to me according to your word." And the angel departed. First, what she calls herself, I think, is significant. I'm a bondservant. In other words, I'm not running my own life. I'm not in charge of the events of my life. And even though I have no idea how God is going to pull this off, I want it known right now that I see myself as a humble servant of the living God. I am available to him to do with me whatever he may wish. There's something wonderful about that kind of spirit of humility. That kind of submission makes life move so much smoother. Daryl Bach says, "The word describes one of humble station who addresses a superior in recognition of their position. As God's handmaid, Mary accepts openly what God asks of her." Mary, the woman of strength and character, says immediately, "I'm the Lord's bondservant." It's a statement of humility. While we're on that, would you hold your place here and look at 1 Peter chapter 5? I want to point out three benefits of true humility right here from 1 Peter 5. Verse 5 concludes with humility toward one another, for God is opposed to the proud, but gives grace to the humble. Therefore, stay with the word, humble yourself under the mighty hand of God, that he may exalt you at the proper time, casting all your anxiety on him because he cares for you. Go back to verse 5. The first benefit of humility is that we're given grace to accept whatever. The second thing is that it comes with a promise. Humble yourselves under the mighty hand of God, that he may exalt you at the proper time. We rest in his promise when we humble ourselves. Third, we are relieved of anxiety. And who doesn't want that? Casting all your anxiety on him, because literally it matters to him concerning you. The verse literally reads.
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4: Hebrews 2 verse 11, Jesus is not ashamed to call them brethren.

Older Brother. Aiden and his friend Mike were having a great time playing with Aiden's remote-controlled car. One of them would push the lever and direct the car. The other would retrieve it if it went off the sidewalk. As they took turns, Griffin, a bigger boy, came along and stopped to watch. When Aiden went to pick up his car, the bigger boy pushed him aside and reached for it. "Let's see this thing spit out on the sand," Griffin said. "No," exclaimed Aiden, trying to get the car back. "That will clog the gears." "So what? I want to see what happens," insisted Griffin. He held the car behind him, and Aiden didn't know what to do. Griffin was so much bigger and stronger than he was. Then a new voice spoke behind them. "Any trouble here?" Relieved, Aiden turned around and saw his older brother. "Hi, Simon," said Aiden. "Mike and I were running my car on the sidewalk, but Griffin wants to run it in the sand. I think that would wreck it." Simon glanced at Griffin. "How about giving my brother's car back to him?" Simon said quietly. "Fine." Griffin quickly handed the car to Aiden. "I don't want to play with a dumb old car like that anyway," mumbled Griffin as he stomped away. "Thanks a lot, Simon," said Aiden. "Any time, little brother," Simon replied. He playfully mused Aiden's hair and went off whistling. "Good thing Simon came along," said Mike. "I wish I had an older brother to watch out for me." Aiden placed the car on the sidewalk and pressed the lever. "My Sunday school teacher says all Christians are like brothers and sisters because we're all born into God's family when we accept Jesus as Savior. That makes us children of God. Mr. White says Jesus even calls Christians his brothers." Mike grinned. "I learned that too," he said, "but I'd forgotten it. I am a Christian, so I guess I have lots of brothers, and Jesus is the best one of all." Have you ever thought of Jesus as your brother? If you trust him as your Savior, you're a child of God. Although you can't see him, Jesus, God's Son, refers to himself as your brother. A human brother can't always be with you, but Jesus is. He cares very much for you. You can talk with him at any time. Share your good times with him and ask him for help whenever you need it.

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1: If God asked you to do something you didn't want to, how would you respond? With obedience or with rebellion? Jonah chose rebellion, and today on Turning Point, Dr. David Jeremiah reveals what happened to him as a result. Can you ever win by going against God's will? Stay tuned as David continues his series, Jonah, the Runaway Prophet, with today's message, No Man is an Island.
2: Have you ever thought about what happened with Jonah? I mean, he actually decided to go into a contest with God. God said, go this way. Jonah said, I'm going that way. And he thought he could win. How God brought him back is the whole message of the book of Jonah. And he may not use as dramatic a way to bring you back, but he will follow you. He's the hound of heaven, and he will not let you get away without pursuing you. Don't run away from him. Run toward him, and we're going to see what happens if you don't, in this edition of Turning Point, we're studying Jonah, the Runaway Prophet. Hey, you can get the study guide for this series along with both the audio and video of the teaching of this. It's rather recent, and we want you to have it. If you can go to our website, which is davidjeremiah.org, there you will find everything you need to put this in your library and have it available to you going forward. We hope you will do that. And don't forget also, during this month, we're making available the calendar for 2027. This is something I love to tell you about because this is such a beautiful product. It is a 14-month calendar that takes you from November of this year all the way through December of next year. And you will discover this calendar will be a blessing to you. The calendar this year is called The Light of the World, and the beautiful photography features all that. Simply ask for the calendar when you send your gift today, and we'll have it on its way to you. Plenty of time for you to begin using it in the month of November. Now, here is part one of No Man is an Island. Voltaire was one of the most famous philosophers of the French Enlightenment. He was brilliant and witty and very openly hostile to Christianity. He mocked the Bible. He attacked the church. He predicted that faith would be replaced by education, philosophy, and human reason. He said, "It is impossible that Christianity will survive." Well, Voltaire died in 1778, convinced that history would prove that what he said was true and would actually happen. But less than 60 years after his death, Voltaire's former residence in Geneva became a center for the storage and distribution of Bibles and gospel tracts through the Evangelical Society of Geneva. And that's not all. There is a record that the printing presses he once used to attack Christianity were repurposed to print Bibles. And I have to think the Lord has a sense of humor as he looks at the thing that people say. You know, history and scripture are filled with people who have tried to stand against God and lost. It is never good to get into a contest with the Almighty. No one ever wins that battle. The Lord wins 100% of the time. Jacob wrestled with God and lost his strength. Pharaoh defied God and lost his nation. Nebuchadnezzar exalted himself and lost his mind. Saul of Tarsus fought against Christ and lost his cause. And Herod Agrippa claimed God's glory and lost his life. When you fight against God, you lose. As I think about the book of Jonah, it seems to me that it is really a book about a contest between God and Jonah. And it almost sounds foolish to say that because, I mean, who would ever want to get into a contest with God? But that is exactly what Jonah did. He believed there was some way he could escape the will and purpose of God. But the psalmist sums it up. The psalmist says, "Where can I go from your spirit, or where can I flee from your presence? If I ascend unto heaven, You are there. If I make my bed in hell, behold, you are there. The Bible tells us that God is omnipresent. That means he is always present everywhere, all the time. There is never a place where you can go where the presence of God is not already there. So what Jonah tried to do was a rather foolish thing. I wish he had heard my message. Maybe he wouldn't have done that. Because twice in the opening verses, we are told that Jonah fled from the presence of the Lord. That is what he was trying to do. But it was impossible, because no matter where he went, God was already there. I would not be surprised if maybe there's not someone here today who has been trying to do the same things. I mean, you would not use those words, but in your heart, you know that God has been speaking to you about some things, and you've chosen not to do what you know he has asked you to do. You have rebelled against him, and you've said, I don't want to do that, I'm going to do this. I hope that before we are finished today, you will see how foolish it is to try to run and hide from God. We begin following the opening movement in the book of Jonah. We saw how clear God's command was. He gave Jonah three simple instructions, commands the prophet could not have misunderstood. He said, arise, go, preach to Nineveh. And then we saw Jonah get up, and instead of obeying God, he arose to flee. He went in the opposite direction of the will of God, down to Joppa, down into a ship headed for Tarshish. Whenever you run from God, the path is always down, down, down. And that sets the stage for everything that follows in this story. So we begin today at verse 4 in the first chapter, and notice the disturbance of Jonah's plan. But the Lord sent a great wind on the sea, and there was a mighty tempest on the sea, so that the ship was about to be broken up. Verse 4 marks the moment in this story when God steps in. Jonah is running, but God is not going to let him go. So the Lord sent out a great wind on the sea. The phrase sent out is sometimes used in the Old Testament for throwing a weapon, like a spear or a javelin. And the picture is of God throwing a storm after Jonah as he's running away. Sometimes, even today, God has to use hard things to get our attention. You know, I don't mean this in a mean-spirited way, but some of you are really hard-headed. Or should I say, some of us are really hard-headed. Sometimes God can't whisper to us, he has to shout. And many times, the louder voice comes through difficult moments in our life, through things we weren't expecting, for challenges we didn't anticipate, nor did we want. Here's the truth. Sin often brings a storm with it. Bad choices usually come with hard consequences. Here's the hope. For those who belong to God, nothing is wasted. You know, the Bible says it this way, that all things work together for good to those who love God, who are the called according to his purpose. God uses years of waiting and famine and disappointment to teach Abraham how to trust him when nothing seemed to be happening. God used betrayal by his brothers to prepare Joseph to be the prime minister of Egypt. God used fear, failure, and 40 years in the desert to humble Moses so that he would be ready for the last 40 years of his life leading the people of God. Not every storm happens because of sin, don't get me wrong. Every storm can be used by God to grow us. Hard seasons can teach us faith. I've told you before that all the important things in my life I seem to have learned during difficult times. Sometimes they shape our character. They always draw us closer to God. And for many people, the hardest moments of their lives are the moments that led them to Jesus. Jonah did not understand it yet, but even in the middle of the storm, God's mercy was working. God was not trying to destroy Jonah. He was trying to get him to come back home and behave. The disturbance of Jonah's plan is followed by the disruption of Jonah's world. all of a sudden, everything about Jonah's life is in disarray. Notice what happens next. So that the ship was about to be broken up, and the mariners were afraid, and every man cried out to his God and threw the cargo that was in the ship into the sea to lighten the load. Jonah is on board. God sends the wind, and the storm begins to rage. The waves grow larger and larger, and the sea is violent, and the scripture says the ship's falling apart. Stuff's falling off the ship. It's coming unglued. The sailors are terrified. They do not know what to do, so the first thing they do is they try to lighten the load of the ship so that it will ride higher in the water. They begin jettisoning the cargo. And then the Bible says they start to pray. I mean, they're really desperate. Every one of them is crying out to his own God. You know, these sailors weren't Hebrews. These weren't Jewish sailors. They were polytheistic pagans. Each man had his own God. They did not know what else to do, so when they lost control, they started to pray. How many of you know that there are no atheists in the foxhole? People pray when things get tough, no matter how anti-prayer they are before the incident happens. They may not know how to pray, they may not know who they are praying to, but there is something within the human heart that says when you come to the end of yourself, there is someone outside of you who can help you. Now, we know who that someone is, but even people who don't know Jesus pray. They pray out of fear. They pray out of desperation. People who do not know him pray the best way they know how. And that is how desperate these sailors were. They were petrified, they panicked, and they prayed. Now, notice what happens next, the discovery of Jonah's sin. But Jonah had gone down into the lowest parts of the ship and lain down and was fast asleep. Doesn't that seem strange? I mean, I don't think I'd be sleeping in a storm. Here he is at the bottom of the ship, he's sleeping, and the captain came to him and said to him, "What do you mean, sleeper? Arise, call on your God. Perhaps your God will consider us so that we may not perish." And they said to one another, "Come, let us cast lots that we may know for whose cause this trouble has come upon us." So they cast lots, and the lot fell on Jonah. As the storm continues to rage, the captain looks around and realizes someone is missing. I can almost hear him reasoning out, "Didn't we pick somebody up in Joppa? Where is he? Did he go overboard?" And one of the sailors said, "You know, Captain, what I think I saw was that guy down in the bottom of the ship, and I think he's down there sleeping." And the captain says, "You got to be kidding me." I just added that. I don't think he really said that, but that's what I would have said. So he goes down to where Jonah is, and notice the steps that take place. First, there is inspection. They search the ship, and they find Jonah asleep. Then there is interrogation. The captain asks Jonah, "What do you mean, sleeper?" Can you imagine how unbelievable that must have seemed to the captain? Everybody else is praying, throwing cargo overboard, probably sick to their stomachs, doing everything they can to survive, and here is this one man at the bottom of the ship, sound asleep. The captain is saying, "What are you doing? Don't you know we're about to go under? Get up and pray to somebody." Then there is intervention. This is one of the most interesting moments in the story. The sailors say, "Here's what we'll do. Let's find out who the problem is. Let's cast lots." In their own way, they enter what we would call a lottery. They cast lots, and the Bible says the lot fell on Jonah. And I've read some people who say, "What a coincidence that was." You know, I don't think that was. I mean, if God could send the wind and the storm, I think he could figure out how the lot was supposed to come out and make sure it fell on Jonah, because that's who it should have fallen on. So finally, there is the identification. Through their own pagan way, Jonah is singled out as the culprit. The lot fell on Jonah. Sort of as a reminder to us, be sure your sin will find you out. Jonah is now in the center of their target. One of the most sobering things that I've watched over the years as a pastor is how often the discovery of sin comes long after the sin itself. The Lord never says exposure will be immediate, but he does say accountability is inevitable. I could tell you some incidents that come to mind when I say what I just said, of people who got in trouble they shouldn't have been in. Nobody knew about it, and 7 years later, it came to light and destroyed their life. You know, we think that if we get away with something for a short period of time, we've got it made. And the Bible says, be sure your sin will find you out. Sin has a long, long tail, and you almost never get away with it. You may think you're clever, more so than anybody else, that you can cover it and nobody will find out. But come and tell me the same thing 5 years from now. Jonah has run from the Lord. He is asleep. He's trying to shut everything out, but God orchestrates the events so that Jonah is singled out as the one man to whom God has now directed his attention. Now we look at Jonah's discussion about his guilt. In verses 8 through 14, this discussion goes on between the mariners and Jonah. Let's walk through this together. First of all, the concern of the mariners. Then they said to Jonah, please tell us, for whose cause is this trouble upon us? What is your occupation? And where do you come from? And what is your country? And of what people are you? After they realized that Jonah was the cause of the storm, the sailors said to him, please tell us, for whose cause is this trouble upon us? And then the questions start coming, one after the other. What's your occupation? Where do you come from? What is your country? And of what people are you? Later, they will ask the ultimate question, what are we supposed to do with you? But here they are saying, Jonah, if you are the reason we are in this mess, we need to know who you are. Now notice Jonah's confession. So he said to them, I am a Hebrew, and I fear the Lord, the God of heaven, who made the sea and the dry land. If this verse were all there were in the text, we would say Jonah has come back, he's got everything back together. But unfortunately, this is not a confession of disobedience, it's just a confession of truth. I love this. Jonah was thinking a lot about dry land right then. Did you see that in his text? Isn't it interesting that Jonah could say something like this in the middle of his rebellion? He said, I am a Hebrew. I fear the Lord. Well, Jonah, you don't really fear the Lord enough, because if you feared him the way you should, you wouldn't be where you are doing what you're doing. But here's the important point. Jonah's theology was correct, and he was still disobedient. Isn't that interesting? You can have correct theology, you can know everything to the last drop, and just because you know it doesn't mean you're going to obey it. Some of the most brilliant men that I have ever known demonstrate what I am saying now. So brilliant, and yet disobedient to God. And the consequences are even greater when that is true. Did you know that the more we know, the more responsible we are? Listen to Hebrews. Hebrews is a very challenging verse. It says, think about how much worse the punishment will be for those who have trampled on the Son of God and have treated the blood of the covenant which made us holy as if it were common and unholy, and have insulted and disdained the Holy Spirit who brings God's mercy to us. It's one thing to sin against God in ignorance. It's quite another thing to sin presumptuously. To know the truth, to know God, to know what's right, to know what's wrong, to know what Jonah said about God in verse 9, to claim to fear God and then still choose to do wrong. So Jonah confesses what he knows about God, but he has not yet confessed his disobedience. That does not happen until the next chapter, when he reaches the lowest point of his life. We come now to the confusion of the mariners. When Jonah finishes speaking, we're told that the men were exceedingly afraid and said to him, why have you done this? For the men knew that he fled from the presence of the Lord because he told them. And they said to him, what shall we do to you that the sea may be calm for us? For the sea was growing more tempestuous. All the time they were having this interchange between them. The wind was blowing harder and the waves were getting bigger. And the sailors said, "We got to come to some resolution, Jonah. If you're the cause and you're the reason, please tell us what to do so we can get rid of you and get back to calm." Now listen to Jonah. And Jonah said to them, "Pick me up, throw me into the sea, and the sea will become calm for you, for I know that this great tempest is because of me." That's a pretty good start for Jonah. He's not all the way home yet, but that's a good place to begin. You know, when we finally come to grips with the facts that it's us, and we quit blaming everybody else, and we say, you know, like the old spiritual that says, it's me, O Lord, standing in the need of prayer. Not my brother nor my sister, but it's me, O Lord, standing in the need of prayer. I tell people now more than ever, until we face the truth, we have nowhere to go. Jonah couldn't get back to where he should be until he was willing to be honest. Truth is the starting place for recovery and restoration. As long as we avoid the truth about ourselves, nothing will change. As long as you keep trying to cover it up, as long as you're trying to excuse it, as long as you're trying to make reason for it, it will never get better. Until you face up to what's happened and what you've done, honestly look in the mirror and say, "It's me. I'm the reason for this." We are very good at shifting blame. We blame our parents. We blame our upbringing. We blame our schools. We blame our environment. Sometimes we blame our churches. We blame our circumstances. We just seem to always find someone else to blame. But the turning point comes when we stop deflecting and we start being honest. When we look in the mirror and say, "I'm the problem, this didn't happen to me, I made it happen to me." So Jonah finally came to that moment of truth, and he said, "If you want to get rid of the storm, then you better get rid of me. That's me, I'm the reason for the storm." And in a moment of courage, he said, "Throw me overboard and everything will be all right." Now I want you to pause for just a moment, and I want to ask you this question. If you had been a sailor, how long would it have taken you to get to Jonah and get him out of the ship? You would have immediately grabbed hold of his clothes and thrown him overboard as fast as you could, hoping that this craziness that's going on in the ship would stop. But that's not what happened. Notice what it says in verse 13. "Nevertheless, the men rowed hard to return to land, but they could not, for the sea continued to grow more tempestuous against them. Therefore, they cried out to the Lord and said, 'We pray, O Lord, do not let us perish for this man's life, and do not charge us with innocent blood, for you, O Lord, have done as it pleased you.'" So if I'd been one of those sailors, the moment Jonah said that word, I would have grabbed him by the shirt and he'd been in the water. Can you understand that? You're the one causing all of this. You're gone. You're out of here. Hasta la vista. But did you see what they did? They rowed as hard as they could to shore. And the Bible says they prayed. They didn't pray to their old gods. Now somehow they've decided that maybe Jonah's God is the right one since he brought the storm. And they began to pray. Somehow through that conversation with Jonah, they had come to believe at least in some measure in the true God. And instead of crying out to their many gods, they're now calling on the Lord himself. "Oh God, do what you must do, but don't let us perish in the process." All of this is a remarkable testimony to the sailors' compassion for Jonah. They had no obligation to help him. They had every right to get rid of him. He was the reason they were in this storm, and yet they chose mercy over convenience. Isn't it interesting that sometimes people who do not know God treat others better than people who do know God? I've made that observation, and I'm kind of ashamed to say it. It's not mostly true, but sometimes true. And it was certainly true in the book of Jonah. These ungodly mariners were more concerned about Jonah than many you and I know would be. They didn't want to just get rid of him because he was the source of their trouble. They were concerned about him as a person. Hey, this is No Man is an Island, Part 1, and we'll finish up the 16th verse of the first chapter when we get together again tomorrow. Hope you'll join us then. We're moving through Jonah in this daily broadcast, and we're so happy to have you with us. Don't forget, when you have a moment today to sit down and send a note and a gift to Turning Point and ask for your copy of the calendar for 27. You do really want to have this. It's a beautiful, beautiful thing to have, and you'll find so many places you want to put it, and I know you'll use it because there's plenty of place for all of your appointments. Thanks for listening. We'll see you tomorrow.
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5: 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You talked about resting, and even though I'm a man, I learned a lot from this program. Thank God that He never forgets me.
4: Around the world, the Spirit of God uses TWR programs to bless people in many places, some of which are difficult to reach in any other way.

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1: Welcome to the Radio Bible, and this is the Bible in dramatic form. My name is Stephen Bapiro, and I'll be your guide today as we present a reading from the pages of the Bible. Our purpose in doing this program is simply to present the Bible as it is written and to discuss what it means. We will give you a portion of the Bible in dramatic form, and then Pastor Asafa Makanga comes in to discuss the portion.
2: We heard in the last reading how Saul, soon after being crowned and anointed king of Israel, began his career with a resounding military victory. Some Ammonites surrounded Jabesh Gilead and threatened to gouge out everyone's right eye, but Saul sent for all the men of Israel and delivered Jabesh Gilead from his threat, and all the people celebrated their great victory.
1: Yes, but their celebration was not for long. In today's reading, we will hear of the Philistines beginning a massive military campaign against Israel. The Israelites quaked with fear. Now, Saul was waiting for Samuel to join him and offer sacrifices and prayers on behalf of the Israelites before the big battle. But when Samuel was delayed, Saul took the things into his own hands and did what he should not have done. He offered the sacrifices himself. This story is in 1 Samuel chapter 13.
3: Saul was 30 years old when he became king, and he reigned over Israel 42 years. Saul chose 3,000 men from Israel. 2,000 were with him at Michmash and in the hill country of Bethel, and 1,000 were with Jonathan at Gibeah in Benjamin. The rest of the men he sent back to their homes. Jonathan attacked the Philistine outpost at Geba, and the Philistines heard about it. Then Saul had the trumpet blown throughout the land and said,
4: "Let the Hebrews hear!"
3: So all Israel heard the news.
5: Saul has attacked the Philistine outpost, and now Israel has become a stench to the Philistines.
3: And the people were summoned to join Saul at Gilgal. The Philistines assembled to fight Israel with 3,000 chariots, 6,000 charioteers, and soldiers as numerous as the sand on the seashore. They went up and camped at Michmash, east of Beth Aven. When the men of Israel saw that their situation was critical and that their army was hard-pressed, they hid in caves and thickets among the rocks and in pits and cisterns. Some Hebrews even crossed the Jordan to the land of Gad and Gilead. Saul remained at Gilgal, and all the troops with him were quaking with fear. He waited 7 days, the time set by Samuel. But Samuel did not come to Gilgal, and Saul's men began to scatter. So he said,
6: "Bring me the burnt offering and the fellowship offerings."
3: And Saul offered up the burnt offering. Just as he finished making the offering, Samuel arrived, and Saul went out to greet him.
7: "What have you done?"
6: "When I saw that the men were scattering, and that you did not come at the set time, and that the Philistines were assembling at Michmash, I thought, 'Now the Philistines will come down against me at Gilgal, and I have not sought the Lord's favor,' so I felt compelled to offer the burnt offering."
7: "You acted foolishly. You have not kept the command the Lord your God gave you. If you had, he would have established your kingdom over Israel for all time. But now your kingdom will not endure. The Lord has sought out a man after his own heart and appointed him leader of his people, because you have not kept the Lord's command."
8: What exactly did Samuel do wrong? Was he not acting in faith when he offered the sacrifices? He was running out of time and he had to do something.
2: Saul was actually usurping the office of the priest in offering these sacrifices. He knew better. He had grown up in Israel, and he knew that only priests had the authority to do this under the law of Moses. Samuel even told him to wait for him. So faith in this case could have been to wait, even under growing pressure. It appears little to us, but it was a serious thing with God. From this point, we begin to see certain flaws in Saul's personality, such as impatience and an attitude of anything is good enough for God.
1: In our next reading, we now understand how critical Israel's position was, especially from the Philistines. Chapter 13, verse 15.
3: Then Samuel left Gilgal and went up to Gibeah in Benjamin. And Saul counted the men who were with him. They numbered about 600. Saul and his son Jonathan and the men with them were staying in Gibeah in Benjamin, while the Philistines camped at Michmash. Raiding parties went out from the Philistine camp in three detachments. One turned toward Ophrah in the vicinity of Shul, another toward Beth Horon, and the third toward the borderland overlooking the valley of Zeboim, facing the desert. Not a blacksmith could be found in the whole land of Israel, because the Philistines had said,
9: "Otherwise the Hebrews will make swords or spears."
3: So all Israel went down to the Philistines to have their plowshares, mattocks, axes, and sickles sharpened. The price was 2/3 of a shekel for sharpening plowshares and mattocks, and 1/3 of a shekel for sharpening forks and axes and for repointing goads. So on the day of the battle, not a soldier with Saul and Jonathan had a sword or spear in his hand. Only Saul and his son Jonathan had them. Now a detachment of Philistines had gone out to the pass at Michmash.
8: Does this mean that the Israelites had no weapons?
1: Only two swords. Saul had one and Jonathan the other. See, the Philistines controlled the iron making, and they subjugated the Israelites by keeping the technology a secret. They had all kinds of swords and spears and chariots, while Israel had hardly anything except farm implements.
2: Which makes their military victories seem even more miraculous. And one exploit by Saul's son Jonathan in chapter 14 shows the bravery and the faith of this young man. Let's start with verse 6.
3: Jonathan said to his young armor bearer,
10: "Come, let's go over to the outpost of those uncircumcised fellows. Perhaps the Lord will act in our behalf. Nothing can hinder the Lord from saving, whether by many or by few."
11: "Do all that you have in mind. Go ahead. I am with you heart and soul."
10: "Come then. We will cross over toward the men and let them see us. If they say to us, 'Wait there until we come up to you,' we will stay where we are and not go up to them. But if they say, 'Come up to us,' we will climb up, because that will be our sign that the Lord has given them into our hands."
3: So both of them showed themselves to the Philistine outpost. The Philistines said,
9: "The Hebrews are crawling out of the holes they were hiding in."
3: The men of the outpost shouted to Jonathan and his armor bearer,
12: "Come up to us and we'll teach you a lesson."
3: So Jonathan said to his armor bearer,
10: "Climb up after me. The Lord has given them into the hand of Israel."
3: Jonathan climbed up, using his hands and feet, with his armor bearer right behind him. The Philistines fell before Jonathan, and his armor bearer followed and killed behind him. In that first attack, Jonathan and his armor bearer killed some 20 men in an area of about half an acre. Then panic struck the whole army, those in the camp and field, and those in the outpost and raiding parties, and the ground shook. It was a panic sent by God. Saul's lookouts at Gibeah of Benjamin saw the army melting away in all directions. Then Saul said to the men who were with him,
6: "Muster the forces and see who has left us."
3: When they did, it was Jonathan and his armor bearer who were not there.
1: The Philistines were thrown into total confusion. even to the point of killing each other with their swords. All of this happened because Jonathan and his armor bearer stepped out in faith. And when the Hebrews, who had hidden in the hill country, heard the Philistines were on the run, they joined the battle hot pursuit. So the Philistines retreated to the coast in total confusion.
2: And Saul chased after the Moabites and the Ammonites and the Edomites. He was doing well on the battlefield, but he was falling out of favor with God for his acts of disobedience. In 1 Samuel 15, we find another instant after a victory over the Amalekites.
7: Samuel said to Saul, "I am the one the Lord sent to anoint you king over his people Israel. So listen now to the message from the Lord. This is what the Lord Almighty says. I will punish the Amalekites for what they did to Israel when they waylaid them as they came up from Egypt. Now go, attack the Amalekites and totally destroy everything that belongs to them. Do not spare them. Put to death men and women, children and infants, cattle and sheep, camels and donkeys."
3: So Saul summoned the men and mustered them at Telaim. 200,000 foot soldiers and 10,000 men from Judah. Saul went to the city of Amalek and set an ambush in the ravine. Then he said to the Kenites,
6: "Go away. Leave the Amalekites, so that I do not destroy you along with them. For you showed kindness to all the Israelites when they came up out of Egypt."
3: So the Kenites moved away from the Amalekites. Then Saul attacked the Amalekites all the way from Havilah to Shur to the east of Egypt. He took Agag, king of the Amalekites, alive, and all his people he totally destroyed with the sword. But Saul and the army spared Agag and the best of the sheep and cattle, the fat calves and lambs, everything that was good. These they were unwilling to destroy completely, but everything that was despised and weak, they totally destroyed. Then the word of the Lord came to Samuel.
13: "I am grieved that I have made Saul king, because he has turned away from me and has not carried out my instructions."
3: Samuel was troubled, and he cried out to the Lord all that night. Early in the morning, Samuel got up and went to meet Saul, but he was told,
14: "Saul has gone to Carmel. There he has set up a monument in his own honor and has turned and gone on down to Gilgal."
3: When Samuel reached him, Saul said,
6: "The Lord bless you. I have carried out the Lord's instructions."
7: "What then is this bleating of sheep in my ears? What is this lowing of cattle that I hear?"
6: "The soldiers brought them from the Amalekites. They spared the best of the sheep and cattle to sacrifice to the Lord your God, but we totally destroyed the rest."
7: "Stop! Let me tell you what the Lord said to me last night."
6: "Tell me."
7: "Although you were once small in your own eyes, did you not become the head of the tribes of Israel? The Lord anointed you king over Israel, and he sent you on a mission saying, 'Go and completely destroy those wicked people, the Amalekites. Make war on them until you have wiped them out.' Why did you not obey the Lord? Why did you pounce on the plunder and do evil in the eyes of the Lord?"
6: "But I did obey the Lord. I went on the mission the Lord assigned me. I completely destroyed the Amalekites and brought back Agag, their king. The soldiers took sheep and cattle from the plunder, the best of what was devoted to God, in order to sacrifice them to the Lord your God at Gilgal."
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All right, friend, I hope you enjoyed this time of music. We have one more song, and then we'll listen to Expectant Faith with Craig Harbin, followed by Reach Out with Pastor Gail Tipina. Stay with us.

0: Welcome to Expectant Faith Devotionals, a daily application of faith in the Lord Jesus Christ. Christ, our life. When Christ, who is our life, appears, then you also will appear with him in glory. Colossians chapter 3, verse 4. Christianity is a word that describes an exchanged life. It is the exchange of the soul's sinful, self-centered life for that which is of God, of Christ. This life is a miraculous life, first of all, because of its origin. That origin begins with the moment a lost, helpless sinner calls out to God to save him from the guilt and penalty of sin, in order to know his forgiveness and the receiving of the Spirit of Christ into the heart. The new birth, when one is born again by the Spirit, is a miraculous occurrence, for it is an act of God. It is that moment after the Father, by his Spirit, has convicted the soul of his eternal need and brought the individual to the place in his heart where he is willing to repent from his sin and turn wholly and only to Christ for salvation, that the Father takes the lost soul, saves the soul by placing it into Christ, the eternal shelter, rock, harbor, refuge, never to be separated from the love of God. But it is more. For in placing the soul into Christ in a living union with him, Christ becomes his life, not only the very reason for his existence, but the certain and complete means of existence. The Apostle Paul wrote of Christ and his relationship to every believer, not only that all things were created through him and for him, but that in him dwells all the fullness of the Godhead bodily, and you are complete in him, who is the head of all principality and power. In that moment when the new birth occurred, a transaction was performed for time and eternity. No longer did the old life, represented by what the Scriptures call the old man, represent the existence of the believer, the disciple of Christ, but a new life. This new life is described by the Apostle as being the much more of the message of the gospel and of one's knowledge of being in Christ. In the much more of the believer's union with Christ, there is the declaration of things that have now become eternally true of the believer. Free from all condemnation, with the law of sin broken in its effect and power by the law of the Spirit of life in Christ Jesus, the believer is called upon to believe God according to the Scriptures and to take Christ as his all in all. The old life is put off, and the new life by faith is put on. Christ is the believer's life, but he will only know how much and the exceedingly abundantly of God's blessing when he understands, grasps, and believes in the finished work of Christ. Christ has now become his life, his power, his love, the objective and means by which to live for the glory of God. Many have been the efforts of God-fearing, Spirit-led believers to teach and express the richness of the knowledge of one's union with Christ, and the means by which Christ is known and appropriated as one's life. But perhaps none can compare with Paul's simple declaration, "For you died, and your life is hidden with Christ in God." When Christ, who is our life, appears, then you shall appear with him in glory. Here the Apostle, by the Spirit of God, states ever so clearly that Christ himself is the new life of the believer. This means, as the psalmist wrote, "All my springs are in you." To the one who takes God at his word and believes the truth concerning his union with Christ and the completeness of Christ's blessed dwelling in the heart by faith, the admonition comes that all becomes possible to God, to Christ, the power of God in us. May God give us understanding of our union and completeness in Christ and strength to believe him as such. Dear Father, fill us with Christ. In Jesus' name, amen. 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

0: Good day, my name is Gail Dipenaar, and thank you so much for allowing us to join with you. This is Reach Out. It's time for you to take a break from what you're doing. Get yourself some refreshment. We've got some visitors with us, and we're always excited to hear from them. And today we've got Dr. Hendrik Forster and his wife, Ursula, and they have this mission called CPI, and he's going to tell you what it is. So, Hendrik, thank you so much for being with us.
1: Thank you. It's such a wonderful privilege to be here with you.
0: Ursula, thank you so much again for being with us.
2: It's a blessing to be on your program.
0: Tell us, what does CPI mean, Hendrik?
1: Gail, CPI stands for Church Planting Institute. And if you go on our website, churchplantinginstitute.com, that's who we are.
0: And you plant a lot of churches, you go around, but you don't only just plant the churches, you're teaching people how to do this.
1: Yes, I think one of the main things that we really do is we activate the call of God on people's lives. Romans 10:17 says, faith comes by hearing the word of God. And for believers, you know, we use that scripture to share the faith. But I also think that if we as ministers in our local churches speak more about the call of God, how God called Abraham, how God called Joshua, David, Isaiah, Jeremiah, all the people who responded to the call of God on their lives, more people will embrace that God actually has a greater purpose for my life and God wants to use me in His service. And so primarily that's what we do around the world. We activate the call of God on people's lives, and then people, when they answer the call of God, they say, what now? Okay, yes, Lord, I will go. I will be your servant. But they don't know what to do. They have no content. They have no substance. And that's, I believe, where God raised us up to firstly help those people being discipled well. And if they're discipled well, they become fruitful and they multiply. They go to the ends of the earth and multiply the kingdom of God, advancing the church globally.
0: Now, Hendrik, if there's somebody like that hears us and they say, you know, our church is really excited, we want to plant some churches, how does it work? Because I know you've got there's a course you go through. Just explain that.
1: Yes. So we have a 3-day training course on how to plant a disciple-making church. And they can contact us through our website, you know, send an email to admin@churchplantinginstitute.com. And if they send that request through, we can tell them where the next training would be, or we can come into their church, local church, and train a core group of people on how to pioneer a disciple-making church. It's a 3-day training from the morning 9 o'clock to 4 o'clock in the afternoon. And after 3 days, they will be fully equipped in how to go and pioneer and make a plant a new church.
0: Is there any way people can do that online?
1: Absolutely. We just launched our online training videos, which is now available in about 100 languages. We're still busy uploading it because it's 280 sessions. And you can do the entire curriculum, the church planting training and all the discipleship training curriculum, through our website or through our app, GoMakeDisciples.tv app. And if they go onto that app, they can enroll in it, and it's all there.
0: So what do you consider a planted church?
1: We consider a church being planted when you have 80 people and that then have constituted, that becomes a constituted church.
0: So there's a certain amount then you consider it, that's a church plant.
1: Yes.
0: Now, you've planted a lot of churches through this organization, this mission organization, in a lot of different countries.
1: Yes.
0: What happens once I get trained? I'm now trained. I've done your course. I've done it online. What now?
1: So we encourage people to work in collaboration. And what we've done, instead of building our own network globally, which we could have done, I spoke to the Lord about this after some fasting and prayer and decided to not build my own movement, but to rather help the body of Christ. So we help Lutherans, Anglicans, Baptists, all parts of the body of Christ. We help them to pioneer new churches within their culture, church culture, and so on, to pioneer new churches. So most of the people that go through our course are linked already within a movement kind of thing to have those new churches, you know, emerged within those denominations.
0: Hendrik, you went through the web very quickly, but can you just tell us, how does somebody get your material if they want to do it online?
1: Yes, if they go on our website, churchplantinginstitute.com, they can get all our material through there, or they can go on Amazon, you know, and purchase it through Amazon. Or the best way to do it is really through the app, the GoMakeDisciple.tv app, because in it is not only the video curriculum, but also all the books. And then they not only have the books in their own language, they can choose. So now God calls them to go to Burundi, which they speak Swahili, or to Kenya, Swahili, or to Mozambique, and they speak Portuguese there. And so we have all those languages with the books in that language, the entire curriculum on the app. And so for that subscription, small subscription, they have then all the books on their phone or their tablet or their computer available right there.
0: Ursula, I wanted to ask you, this seems quite a mammoth task because you're involved with the translating. Now, I know you're in different countries and lots of different languages. So just tell us a little bit. You've got a little bit of time. Just tell us about the translation.
2: So the translation, it doesn't matter where I am in the world. I've just got to have a computer and the internet. So every moment that we're not in training, I'm busy doing translations. We have a very amazing AI program that we pay for to do all of this, and it is really excellent. And I also just wanted to, as part of the training that he spoke about on the app, what happens with that is it's integrated with the book, so they can sit with the book in front of them, listen to the videos, and get the training. So even if somebody has now got the training but they're not confident to train it themselves, they can then sit with their disciple, listen to the video with the books, and get a good training in that way.
0: Do you also do class training? Do you have trainers that go and do training?
2: We do. We do have, it's not just us doing, my husband doing the training. We have people all over the world that have been trained as certified trainers. So we have a section where they get certified as a trainer to go and train, and we have people all over the world that can do it.
0: Thank you so much for that. I can't believe our time is up, but I know you're going to join us next week, and we want to hear more, because this is very exciting and I think very needed in the churches at this moment in time. So Hendrik, thank you so much for coming on and just sharing with us what your mission organization is doing.
1: Thank you, Gail. It's such a privilege and an honor for us.
0: And Ursula, thank you. It was nice to hear from you. It was nice to chat to you.
2: Thank you so much.
0: Well, our time is just about up, and of course we will hear from CPI again next week. We want to hear a bit more about their workshops and teaching and discipling people how to plant churches, which is very important. And of course, before I go, I always tell you this, because I know this message touches your heart, and that is, Jesus loves you. Goodbye, dear friend, and God bless you.

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1: All right, Mission 66 is up next. 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
2: We don't like to hear it, but suffering is something that purifies us, just like silver and gold is refined of its impurities.
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4: It's great to be with you as we continue our series in the book of Psalms, today taking chapters 66 through to 68. And on these three Psalms, in which the writers recount the many, many times that God has come through for his people, and we have our teacher, John Matthews, who will lead us with the theme, What God Has Done.
2: Thanks, Esther, and a very warm welcome to you and to you all listening to Mission 66 for this, our latest episode, as our journey through the Bible brings us to Psalm 66 through 68. So good to have your company today. And beginning with Psalm 66, we're going to have several fine, good things to talk about in these extraordinary passages of the Bible. Psalm 66, well, that presents this hymn, a song that is really a testimony, and it's by an anonymous writer, and it talks about the great blessings of God right throughout history. The psalmist remembering the great deliverance that God provided for the people of Israel in their past, and probably with a sense of nostalgia, he's going to remember the great blessing, the great deliverance provided by God in bringing Israel and freeing them from slavery in Egypt. That account can be read in the book of Exodus, which we've already covered here on Mission 66. And so the psalmist begins his song with a lot of joy in his voice. You can imagine it when he says, "Shout for joy to God, all the earth. Sing the glory of his name. Give to him glorious praise. Say to God, how awesome are your deeds. So great is your power that your enemies come cringing to you. All the earth worships you and sings praises to you. They sing praises to your name. Come and see what God has done. He is awesome in his deeds towards the children of man. He turned the sea into dry land. They passed through the river on foot. There did we rejoice in him who rules by his might forever, whose eyes keep watch on the nations. Let not the rebellious exalt themselves. Bless our God, O peoples. Let the sound of his praise be heard, who has kept our soul among the living and has not let our feet slip." So let's skip over now to Psalm 68. We'll come back to Psalm 67. And Psalm 68, it's another special psalm composed by David. And we have, following what we've just read, this liturgy that celebrates this glorious and powerful rule of the God of Israel. And here we have a reference to the triumphant march towards Canaan that took place in the time of Moses, in the days of Mount Sinai, and also reaching the days of the monarchy as well, when David became the great king of Israel. Now, Psalm 68 has 9 verses, and it ends with what is called a doxology. It's a song of glory presenting mainly the victorious power of God over the enemies of the people of Israel. This is Psalm 68. God shall arise, his enemies shall be scattered, and those who hate him shall flee before him. As smoke is driven away, so you shall drive them away as wax melts before fire, so the wicked shall perish before God. Verse 4 goes on saying, sing to God, sing praises to his name, lift up a song to him who rides through the deserts. His name is the Lord, exult before him, father of the fatherless and protector of widows is God in his holy habitation. God settles the solitary in a home. He leads out the prisoners to prosperity, but the rebellious dwell in a parched land. O God, when you went out before your people, when you marched through the wilderness, the earth quaked, the heavens poured with rain before God, the one of Sinai, before God, the God of Israel. You see God intervening in history, providing these abundant rain showers. And then in verse 11, it says, the Lord gives the word. The women who announce the news are a great host. The kings of the armies, they flee, they flee. The women at home divide the spoil. Verse 17, referring to military victories, it says, the chariots of God are twice 10,000, thousands upon thousands. The Lord is among them. Sinai is now in the sanctuary. And then the victorious trajectory in the story of the God of Israel described and sung in verse 21 of Psalm 68, saying, but God will strike the heads of his enemies, the hairy crown of him who walks in his guilty ways. The Lord said, I will bring them back from Bashan. I will bring them back from the depths of the sea. Verse 24, your procession is seen, O God, the procession of my God, my King, into the sanctuary. The singers in front, the musicians last, between them, virgins playing tambourines. Bless God in the great congregation. And then we see a great feast, this extraordinary celebration of God's powerful victory in favor of his people, the God of history, the God of victory, before whom we declare, O glory. And then Psalm 68 ends saying, O kingdoms of the earth, sing to God, sing praises to the Lord, to him who rides in the heavens, the ancient heavens. Behold, he sends out his voice, his mighty voice. Ascribe power to God, whose majesty is over Israel and whose power is in the skies. Awesome is God from his sanctuary, the God of Israel. He is the one who gives power and strength to his people. Blessed be God. So there you have Psalm 66, remembering history, Psalm 68, celebrating and rejoicing in a special way the great victories. And now, as we go back one into Psalm 67, we find another anonymous writer presenting his own thoughts. It's a short psalm, so we'll end with this. This is Psalm 67, which says, may God be gracious to us and bless us and make his face to shine upon us, Selah, that your way may be known on earth, your saving power among all nations. Let the peoples praise you, O God. Let all the peoples praise you. Let the nations be glad and sing for joy, for you judge the peoples with equity and guide the nations upon earth. Selah. Let the peoples praise you, O God. Let all the peoples praise you. The earth has yielded its increase. God, our God, shall bless us. God shall bless us. Let all the ends of the earth fear him. And so that psalm is effectively a blessing, and it resonates, doesn't it, with the priestly blessing in Numbers chapter 6, verse 24, which says, the Lord bless you and keep you. The Lord make his face to shine upon you and be gracious to you. The Lord lift up his countenance upon you and give you peace." And looking at these three psalms together, I guess we could say we see the great blessing of God in history. We contemplate and rejoice over his great victory and great blessings. And that is the end of our reflection over those three psalms. Because after reading the great blessing in Psalm 67, coming from Numbers 6, all we can say really is, "Oh, glory."
4: And this is Mission 66, and what a wonderful journey of embarking in the Bible, chapter by chapter, and seeing what it has to say to us. Now, today we've been looking at three more of the Psalms with our teacher, John Matthews, and we're going to talk about these and address any questions that arise. So, John, the Bible tells us that God is the God of history. Right? He's the God who intervenes in the history of ancient Israel, and he gives them all these incredible victories. My thing is, why is it important that we know this? Why is it important for us today?
2: Yeah, it's a good question. And it's important because the God of the history of ancient Israel is not confined by time, as are we. In fact, he created our time scales. That God is the same yesterday, today, and forever, using our time scales in that description, by the way. He is the beginning and the end. And so he is no different now than he was then. He's still the God of our history right now, right here. And so as we look back at what was going on in this day, and the religions in particular of the Canaanites, especially those surrounding Israel, their gods, well, they were false gods, and they certainly didn't have a plan for all mankind. The Baal worshippers believed that their gods answered people's basic needs. One god specialized in fertility. They had another god who helped out with survival. The Egyptians effectively had a god for almost every aspect of life. And what is extraordinary in the context and comparison to that about this God of Israel is that he is the God of all. He was and he is and he always will be. He is the creator and he's the savior. But he's not only the God of space, but he's the God of time. He's a God that is even greater than time, far greater than time. He created time. Therefore, we see something, Esther, interesting, because from here we understand that every principle, everything that happened in history is under God's control and his power. And that is really important. The people of Israel, they were looking at the past. And they knew that what had happened in Israel's past was certainly not by chance, at least many of them did. It wasn't meaningless, it wasn't useless. But instead they knew that God was guiding them, that he'd freed the people. Certainly the writer of these Psalms knew that, or the writers of these Psalms knew that. That he had blessed them, and that he was going to do exactly that again. And the same is as true now as it was then. Today we look around, don't we? And sometimes we may even feel this ourselves. I'm sure we have. Where is the meaning in my life? I don't seem to have any guidance, any plans, any projects. Perhaps I'm lacking ideas about what to others might seem quite basic things. And so we live without knowing where we are or where we're going. And the reason for that is we don't understand that God is the God of history. He is the God of guidance. He is the God of destiny. He's the God of the history of the world and the history of Israel. It's the same God. And Jesus enters history with the purpose of drawing us to himself and helping us to see the truth. And the truth is that his story is our story.
4: Well, I'm actually glad that you brought up Jesus, because this leads to my next question. And I just want to see if I understand this correctly, John. So God is not only the God of Israel, as perhaps it's said in the Old Testament, right? Because we read in Psalm 67, where it says that all nations, all peoples, this kind of gives an inclusive feel. So does this include us as well today, being a part of God's family?
2: It absolutely does. And it is completely inclusive. It is the definition of inclusive. There is nothing more inclusive in the universe than the offer of Jesus Christ. It goes out to everybody. And the offer of salvation, the offer of freedom, the offer of forgiveness, the offer of living in heaven with him, it is utterly inclusive. Now, it's mirrored by the fact that God had this covenant, a kind of contract with the people of Israel. And Israel became God's people because the final purpose of Israel was that Israel would become a light for all other nations, sometimes referred to in the New Testament as Gentiles, so that they, we, everybody else may discover that the idols of our nations, of our lives, are useless. They're not real. They may give us scant comfort for the short term, but all they do ultimately is they condemn us all the more. There is only one God, and there is only one path back to God, and that is through his Son, Jesus Christ. And so this God that is described as the God of Israel does not belong to one nation alone, of course not. He did establish this kind of beachhead with the people of Israel, but the intention was always to spread his name through that beachhead in every way and always to everybody on earth. And Psalm 67, that shows up clearly when we have the awareness that this God who establishes a covenant with the people of Israel is also the God who makes the heavens. He's the one true God. Therefore, he is the God who begins to intervene in history through Israel with his objective to impact all nations, all people.
4: You know, when thinking about these people that God chose, the Israelites, I think one would perhaps imagine that God would make up his people, these people, by selecting the best of each region, right? The strongest, the greatest. But what we see here in Psalm 68 in verses 5 and 6, it seems that the people that God chose were the widows, the fatherless, the lonely, even prisoners. Perhaps not what we would imagine, right? So how is God going to build a worldwide kingdom out of what seems to be the outcasts of society?
2: Well, the Apostle Paul had an answer for that one, didn't he, Esther, when he said that the power of God is made perfect through our weakness. Thank the Lord for that. Paul describes himself, doesn't he, in the New Testament as the least of the apostles, the least of all the saints. He also in 1 Timothy 1 verse 15 describes himself as the worst of sinners. And yet, so many people came to Jesus through his preaching about Jesus. So the great God, the powerful God, is the God who comes in 13 describes himself as the worst of sinners. And yet, so many people came to Jesus through his preaching about Jesus. So the great God, the powerful God, is the God who comes in search of those who are in a situation of need, who realize and

0: We might have lots of stuff, whether that's wealth or things that we hang on to. So perhaps it's not surprising to see that it's the orphans, the widows, the lonely people. So God, this glorious God who is exalted on high, he cares about needy people like me and like you. People who recognize that if we're left to our own devices, we will fail because we are weak. He cares about every person on the planet, but he can connect with those who recognize their need of him.
1: Oh yeah. Oh yeah, John. And you know, these three Psalms, I would say they are worth far more than gold because they are the eternal words of God. It's incredible. It's incredible how they speak to us. But looking at Psalm 66 here, verse 10, it says, "You refined us like silver." And I suppose just for reference, my Bible says, "You tried us as silver is tried." So let's talk about this refining process. What does it look like?
0: Yeah, verse 10, Esther, of Psalm 66 says, "For you, O God, have tested us. You have tried us as silver is tried." What does it mean to be tried? Well, it's talking about how precious metals are refined and made pure. Silver and gold, well, they're made pure by turning up the heat. So the hotter the fire, the purer the metal. And we don't like to hear it because we, in our fleshly nature, we yearn for comfort, but actually suffering is the thing that purifies us, just as it does silver and gold, and just as those metals are refined of their impurities by real heat. And there is a certain maturing in life that we can only obtain when we go through tough times, when we suffer, when we go through difficulties. And that is why that God allows us to experience those things, not because God likes to see us suffer, but because he knows that that is the only way for us to really mature, for us to reach the point that God knows we can reach, that he wants us to reach. And so we go through times of purification, which can be incredibly painful, and it's sometimes inexplicable. But yet they are so good for our souls, our hearts, our lives, and our forevermore.
1: Oh, that is such a beautiful explanation. It's helpful to us. Although if we were the first to admit, we're not always volunteering ourselves to go through suffering, John, but this is a right perspective to have. And I think the Bible even says to count it all joy when we go through these trials and tribulations, because ultimately we're more refined. Ultimately, we are developed and we're lacking nothing in our spiritual lives.
0: Yeah, God knows that. So he brings us through these seasons of refinement and doesn't ask us first. Job wasn't asked whether he wanted to lose everything and end up on this ash heap, but he admitted, didn't he, "When God is finished with me, I know I will come forth as pure gold."
1: Well, John, let's go ahead and look at Psalm 68, verse 13. I think this might be a little hard to understand, as there's this phrase, "silver doves shining gold." So what is this all about, and does the dove represent peace?
0: The dove here represents Israel. It says, doesn't it, "The wings of my dove," means that God is treating his people as a dove, his beloved nation. It says they're sheathed with silver, its feathers with shining gold. So it's just a reflection, really, of how God loves you and I, his people. And that is initiated and mentioned here. But that love, again, we talked about it already in this episode, "For God so loved the world," is the same today as it was then.
1: Fantastic. Well, thank you so much, John. I suppose all that's left now is the summary of what we've learned today.
0: Yeah, let's do that. Well, Psalm 66 celebrated God's mighty deeds, calling all the earth to worship and remember his deliverance of his people. Then Psalm 67 is a prayer for God's blessing, asking that his ways and his salvation be known among all the nations. And then Psalm 68 exalts.

0: exalts God as a victorious but a just and a compassionate God who defends the rights of the oppressed and triumphs over his enemies. And together these psalms just give us again a sense of the greatness, but the incredible love and compassion God has for us, humanity.
1: Thank you so much for the pleasure of your company for today's episode of Mission 66. And we look forward to joining you again, same place, next time, as we have more to learn from the Book of Psalms. Well, we hope that you will join us for our next episode. Until then, God bless you.
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0: how do you rejoice in a difficult marriage? Here's how you do it. You think on the best instead of the worst. It doesn't mean you ignore the problems, but it does mean that you can completely change how you feel about your whole marriage.
1: Well, those insights come from our broadcast guest on The Last Focus on the Family with Jim Daly. I'm John Fuller, and Shanti Feldhahn is back, revealing some of the secrets she learned from very happy couples in ways that you can apply some principles to your marital relationship and increase that happiness quotient. And Jim, eminently practical and very biblical conversation last time.
2: Well, I hope so, John. And that's what we're trying to do each and every day here at Focus on the Family. Shanti, it was so good to talk with you last time, but you kind of twisted my mind a bit at the end. You talked about it's good to go to bed mad. Now, that seems upside down to me, and I think you're probably going to turn our world upside down a little more today. But let me formally welcome you back to Focus on the Family.
0: It is always good to be with you guys.
2: Well, you have some great concepts, and we want to dive into it. And I want to start today, Shanti, by reminding married couples that you're in a spiritual battle. I think we often lose sight of how our flesh is at war with us. And not only that, the enemy wants to also destroy our Christian marriages because it serves his purposes to discredit God's sacrificial love for us and to destroy our witness before the world. Our marriage is the closest relationship we have on this earth, and it mirrors that self-sacrificing love that Christ has for us. And in fact, you mentioned earlier about Paul saying, whatever is true, whatever is right, whatever is noble, whatever is pure, think on these good things to equip you to fight the spiritual battle for your marriage, right?
0: Yeah, let me give you an example. A happy couple I was interviewing, I was asking them, and I do this with everybody, take me through your last conflict, the last time that somebody hurt your feelings and that there was a potential for it going downhill. And I was talking to this one guy who was getting ready for a really important business trip and had asked his wife many times, are you going to pick up my shirts at the dry cleaners? I'm leaving really early in the morning. I can do it. No, honey. No, I got it. I'll get them. Okay, you sure? Because I can go by. No, sweetheart. I'll go get them. So he arrives home at 9 o'clock at night. The dry cleaners are closed and the shirts aren't there. And he has to leave at 6 a.m. And now he isn't, you know, what am I going to do? This big business meeting.
2: Jean, I did not talk to her about this.
0: Really, this was not a real example. And so I say, okay, what happens next? Because this is where it can all go downhill. I can't believe you, blah, blah, blah, blah. And the enemy is going, you're right. She doesn't care. She doesn't appreciate. And so I said, take me, what happens next in your head? What do you do next? And he said, well, I go stomping down the basement stairs and down to my workshop to pound something. Okay, take me through. What happens next? Well, I'm pounding the cabinet, you know, putting the cabinets together that I've been making. And okay, what are you thinking? And I'm thinking I asked her 3 times and I was willing to do it. And she said she would. But you know, that's not really fair because pound, pound, pound, because, you know, the baby was sick all day and she's been home with these cranky kids who've been sick and she had to take the baby to the doctor. And then the line to get the prescription took a long time and she had to go to the grocery store to get dinner. And you know, and she always feeds the family and she's always cooks me dinner. And she's such a great mom. And why am I being such a jerk? You know, and what's just happened there is that he has refused to allow that little voice of the enemy. She doesn't appreciate you. You work so hard and she doesn't care. He's refused to allow that. And instead, he's talking himself out of being mad by focusing on what is good, not what's bad, and what's lovely instead of what's maybe not so perfect right now, and what he can appreciate instead of what's driving him crazy, legitimately. And that is an example of the kind of things that we can learn from the happy couples, because what they have found really is the secret sauce to a happy marriage.
2: Okay, now I've got to hit another trait that you identified, though, because it seems, again, counterintuitive, where you talk about this idea that keeping score is a good thing to do.
0: I knew you were going to bring that one up.
2: It sounds totally opposite, but what did you find in that regard? Keeping score is good?
0: Yeah, we are always told not to keep score, not to keep score. And instead, these happy couples absolutely did keep score, believe it or not.
2: I mean, like in a gentle way?
0: But they kept score totally differently.
2: Oh, okay.
0: They kept score of what the other person was giving. And so it was really interesting watching the difference. Instead of, of course it's terrible to keep score of what they're not giving. And
2: the wrongs.
0: Of course it's going to be awful to keep score of the wrongs and what they're getting and I'm not getting. You know, I mean, that's going to always derail your
2: Describe
0: marriage.
2: What the healthy way of keeping score looks like.
0: An example, all right? So the same husband that I was just talking about, he was describing how... with his wife, she had gone through a season where their kids were actually sick for a whole week and in and out of the doctors and cranky kids, and she's a stay-at-home mom. And so he's going, wow, I'm really aware of the fact that she's had this really hard week and she's been with these sick kids and, oh my goodness, she's giving so much to them and she's got to be so tired. So, you know, come Saturday when I'm home from work, honey, why don't you just... give me the kids. I'll take the cranky kids and the sick, you know, and wiping their noses and all that. And you go out with your girlfriends and you just get out for the day. Because he is so aware of what she's been giving, that there's this gratitude. And so there's this outpouring of what can I do to give back? And it's not like, you know, I'm just going to be such a wonderful husband and I'm going to allow her to go out because I'm just that nice of a man. And instead, it's like, no, I am seriously grateful because I notice what she's giving. And so I want to give back. And then that day, she goes out with her girlfriends and she's like, wow, that was so sweet of him. He's such a nice guy. What can I do to give back
2: and
0: to him?
2: And all her girlfriends are saying
0: and
2: that, too.
0: And all her girlfriends are saying that, too. And what can I do to give back to him because she's grateful? And it becomes this positive cycle. This one right here is another one of the common ways that the couples who started out very unhappy ended up very happy in their marriage.
2: But are you really saying keep score of how you can bless your spouse?
0: Actually, believe it or not, it's not just that. It truly is keep score of what the other person is giving because that leads to gratitude and then you want to bless as opposed to dredging it up out of willpower like, okay, got to figure out what to do to bless my spouse because it really is out of a gratitude and a love.
2: And you're really living in their shoes then.
0: Yeah, exactly.
2: Which again is
0: great
2: a good biblical principle.
0: Yeah.
1: I think it's important probably to recognize, Shanti, that this is a matter of time here. This is not an instant fix. Jim, I remember one time Dina went off on a women's conference for the weekend and I was so happy about being the hero and managing the fort with so many kids and we made it through the weekend and I knew she was going to walk in the door and just throw her arms around me and thank me. And she walked in the door and said, I am sick. Good night.
2: So there I am
1: standing with all this expectation. And I mean, if I would have stopped there in keeping score of a good thing, I mean, it could have stopped me dead in my tracks. Her response wasn't what I wanted to see. So there is an element of time here, right?
0: Oh, always. I mean, listen, we are married to imperfect people, right? I mean, and you know what? We are imperfect people.
2: And they are married to us, too.
1: I was very proud in my handling of that, so I was
2: You're
1: sinful
2: proud
1: in
2: of
1: that.
2: Your imperfection.
0: Yeah. Well, you know, we've all been in those shoes. I think we could all come up with examples for that. And this is all part of that grace and that generosity. This is all part of that awareness and kindness of the other person. This is actually, to me, one of the reasons why, you know, Jim, you talked about you needed to rely on God for this kind of awareness of what the other person is giving and really, truly how to look at the positive instead of the negative. I mean, because that doesn't come naturally. One of the other things that I found in the research, there was a very high number of these highly happy couples that said, I can't do it on my own, that I have to rely on God. I mean, as a researcher, I was pretty careful to try to go beyond the bounds of the church and interview people in coffee shops and airports. And, you know, I always feel bad for the person sitting next to me on the airplane for 2 hours. You know, it's like,
2: you're that person?
0: I get great data, though. But here's what really stunned me. I was on purpose trying to find people who might not believe in God.
2: Uh-huh.
0: But they kept bringing him up. It was funny. Like, I'd talk to them and say, you know, and they would, if they had shown that they were the highly happy couple, you know, I'd say, okay, so help me understand. What are some of the secrets? You know, why are you so happy? And they would often look at each other and then look at me and say, it's because of Jesus Christ. And I could tell they were saying, ooh, it's a chance to witness to a social researcher, you know, and which was so encouraging to me.
2: Let me ask you this, though, and that is encouraging, but to those who didn't point to a relationship with Christ.
0: Which did happen, of course.
2: Did you find the biblical principles still in play?
0: Yes, very much so.
2: That's what I would think would be.
0: And that absolutely true. Was, I mean, and every now and then I'd jot down a note on my, you know, little notebook and I'd say, huh, you know, it's actually one, because they'd be talking about being kind, for example, speaking kindly to one another. And I'm like, yeah, like, you know, the Bible says be kind to one another. You know, I'd try to like get it across. You know, you're living by biblical principles. You're not realizing it.
2: No, and that to me is encouraging. That should be self-evident then when you're witnessing to somebody to be able to bring these things up.
0: Well, here's one of the things that was really, as I started looking into the numbers, we have this this belief that really isn't true in our culture, that most couples are just kind of hanging on and that they're really not enjoying their marriages. And
2: right, we have bought into that
0: belief. We've kind of bought into
2: even
0: that
2: belief. Even Christians.
0: And it's not true at all. And, you know, all the studies that have been done have found that 80% of marriages, on average, 80% of marriages are happy. And it's not perfect, certainly, but enjoying being married, generally.
2: 80%.
0: 80%.
2: Folks hear that? 80%.
0: And the thing, one of the things that to me is even more encouraging is when I started studying what the numbers really are in the church, because we've kind of bought into this idea that 50% divorce rate and it's the same in the church. And none of that is, and that is so not true. It's based on some big misunderstandings of the Barna data. And that in the church, instead, what percentage of these couples who say that they're looking to God as the center of their marriage, what percentage aren't just happy? What percent are very happy? Mm-hmm. Where both the husband and the wife are just loving this gift that God has given them. 53% of people who say that God is at the center of their marriage are not just happy, they're very happy. Mm. And the overall number is like 90-something percent. But that is huge, because out there in the regular culture, it's probably 25, 30% are very happy. The ones who say that God is the center of their marriage is double that.
2: That's, I mean, that is amazing. And it should be so. Mm. And we need to get that word out that it is happening and that you can have that kind of happy marriage. And it's rooted in a relationship with Christ. What about the couple? And again, we're talking hypotheticals here to help everyone, because we're all going to be at different places in our relationships together. But what about the couple where, you know, the husband, it's what they both refer to as a vicious cycle. They're both not thinking the best of each other, perhaps. And the husband will say that, you know, you always think the worst motivation for me. And the wife says, well, you've given me plenty of ammunition.
0: Ouch.
2: Ouch. These are all ouches. And she's thinking, well, you've wounded me so many times. I'm responding to you. I'm simply reflecting the way you're treating me. Mm-hmm. And the husband's saying, well, I'm reflecting the way you're treating me.
0: Total vicious cycle.
2: What happens there? What are you trying to do? And how does a couple pull themselves up out of that and get happier?
0: Yeah, well, here's one of the other interesting things that I found. And actually, probably for me personally, this was one of the most encouraging things that I saw in this entire project over the last 3 years, is that many of the happy couples that I surveyed and interviewed had been there, had been at that unhappy place.
2: So they went through that valley.
0: They went through that valley. And now I'm surveying them, you know, some number of years later, and they describe themselves as being incredibly happy in their marriage. And I should explain, by the way, that the way I identified that is if the husband and the wife independently, without ever knowing what the other person said about their level of happiness, if they both chose that they were at the highest level of the scale of happiness, those are the couples I was talking to. Mm. So this isn't like the husband saying, yeah, we're great, and the wife's like, eh. You know, this is independently both agreeing. And so many of those people had gone through the valley. What did they do differently? And one of the biggies is that one person decided to stop the cycle. Just one. It wasn't necessarily both. And that's this wonderful paradox about serving the other person and just doing what you're called to do, regardless of whether your spouse does their part. And that is honestly one of the things that allows that cycle to be broken. For example, maybe you speak to me in a really rough tone. I am not going to respond in kind. La, la, la, la, la. Not
2: you
0: listening, right?
2: I'm
0: just, and I am going to, and instead of responding the way I naturally want to, I'm going to force myself to take a deep breath and I'm going to speak to you kindly regardless. Mm. And at some point, when you give that grace, it brings conviction. And instead, you know, like that other person starts to want to treat you kindly because you're treating them so kindly. You know that scripture about, you know, treat them kindly, it heaps burning coals on their head, you know, because you start to feel terrible that you're being such a grouch, right? That's an example of one person making a choice can make a big difference.
2: And can break that cycle.
0: Can break the cycle.
2: What about the spouse that, and again, I think I know the answer to this, but I want to ask it. What about that spouse who's saying, hey, you know what? I'm looking for the good in my spouse, but I ain't seeing much. Mm. How do you keep yourself motivated in that regard? It's really a godly thing to be able to do that. It's not natural for us in our human weakness to make that decision. We need God to help
0: us.
2: We
0: do, because it's very unnatural. But, you know, honestly, there is always something that God has put in that person to be the person that you need them to be. There's always going to be that there. I know, I'm sure that there are going to be a few exceptions. You are married to an axe murderer. Okay, I don't know. Maybe they're beyond help. I don't know. But in most cases, you truly are married to someone who cares about you. You need to look for the proof of that, not look for the proof of the opposite. And that's the problem. It is so easy to get into that phase of, well, I'm looking, but I'm not seeing anything. Well, then you know what? I'm sorry. You're not looking hard enough.
2: Let's get back to your book, The Surprising Secrets of Highly Happy Marriages. In there, you talk, these are the little goodies that you found in your research. I like to think of them that way. But you said happy couples boss their feelings around. Again, that's a grabber, but what does it really mean?
0: This is that thing where they talk themselves out of being mad. Right? Or when their thoughts start to go in a negative direction, they're like, nope, I'm not going to go there. I'm going to do that Philippians 4 thing instead. And I really want to focus on what is not lovely, but I'm going to focus on what is lovely. And I want to focus on right now, I'm really frustrated and I want to focus on what is not worthy of praise, but I'm going to focus on what is worthy of praise. It was actually really interesting. And they got so used to that, or it became such a habit over time.
2: Yeah.
0: That in the end, I think it was something like 2/3 of these really happy couples that had become so much a part of their life that when I asked, you know, what do you do with a negative train of thought? Instead of saying, okay, well, here's how I combat it and here's how I do that, 2/3 of them said, you know, I've gotten so used to doing this, I stop that negative train of thought before it even gets started.
2: Before the whistle blows.
0: Yeah, about my spouse. And so that's one of the reasons that they are so enjoying being married, because they are constantly in a state of awareness of all of the good things, even when, yeah, we're dealing with issues like anybody else.
2: Shanti, let me ask you this question. It's a little tender.
0: No, okay.
2: But I think we need to ask it. For that person who feels they're having to tell their spouse what they want or need, it kind of for them takes all the romance out of it. And, you know, they would prefer that the spouse knows what they want or need. Is that fair? Or is that maybe unfair that they would have that expectation?
0: It's unfortunately very unfair. This is one of the things that as I identified these 12 things, I kept coming up with this one and going, oh man, I have a tendency to do this.
2: I think we all do. I mean, to John's example, I mean, he was taking care of the kids all weekend. Dina came home. You had an expectation. She did not meet that expectation. And that's all of our stories.
0: We've all been there, right? And truly, you know, psychologists will tell you, this is something obviously Greg Smalley can tell you way better than I can, but you know, psychologists and counselors will tell you that the thing that makes someone unhappy is having an expectation that isn't met. You know, you're expecting something to happen a particular way and it doesn't, and that's what makes you unhappy. And as I dug into these, you know, what are these happy couples doing differently from everybody else? Is they stopped themselves from, I guess you'd put it, kind of longing for or expecting something that was really difficult for their spouse to deliver. I mean, for example, a common thing that I think we women really long for, you know, if things are a conflict and there's a lot of emotions in the room and we're all upset and we're not feeling like he loves me, and you as a woman sometimes, kind of want to test whether he really cares about you by sort of pulling away. Well, fine. I'll just go do something else then. And you secretly want him to come after you and say, no, I'm not letting you get away because I love you that much, you know, until we work this out. Well, actually, that's an expectation from the romance novels. That's not real life. And real life men need time and distance to process when there's been a lot of emotions in the room. And so when you say, you know, fine, I'll just go do something else for a while, he's going, oh, good.
2: I get a break.
0: You, because I need to be able to go and think what am I feeling and how can we talk about this so we can engage well later. And so it's really not realistic to expect most real life men to do what the romance heroes do. No, I'm not going to let you get away because I love you that much. And instead, if you let yourself think, if he cared about me, he wouldn't let me get away. That's an example of something that's just going to make you crazy and unhappy because you are expecting and longing something for something that is very difficult for him to deliver.
2: When you boil it down then, for that couple that's surviving,
0: yeah,
2: they've heard us talk about these couples today and last time that are in a happy state. They're fulfilled. They're enjoying each other. Both wives and husbands hearing this are longing for that. Maybe they don't have it.
0: Yeah.
2: What can they do when they get home tonight, when work is done and they're sitting at the dinner table or maybe after dinner, whatever? What can they do to say, okay, we're going to change this?
0: One of the most big picture encouraging things is to sit down and say, you know what, we're not where we really want to be. We both want to have a great, happy marriage. And you know what? If 80% of these couples can be that happy, we can get there too. This is not rocket science. Take out of your frame of reference this idea that it's going to be ultra complicated. It's not. I was really encouraged when I did this research to find that these weren't big things you can't do anything about. Like, well, you come from an intact family. And that's why you're happy. Well, that doesn't help. You know, if you come from a divorced family, well, hello, is that going to help me? No, these were these little individual day-to-day actions that the couples didn't necessarily realize made such a big impact, but they did. These are little, but they add up.
2: Mm-hmm. It's kind of like drip irrigation, isn't it? It waters the flower.
0: I love that analogy. And so a couple can come home tonight and say, you know what? Let's just try a couple of these things. Just pick. And this is my big encouragement for them. Don't try to pick all of them at once because you'll just like get overwhelmed.
2: Just one or two.
0: That's to us the key. Pick one or maybe pick one for you and one for your spouse to do. Pick one or two things that you're going to try for a few weeks and see what happens. Mm-hmm. Choose to believe, for example, that the next time you're hurt, that he didn't mean that. And he didn't mean it the way it came across. Choose to believe the best. Choose to look for the good instead of the bad and the things you can appreciate rather than what drives you absolutely bananas. And refuse to focus on the negative for a few weeks. And wow, you might find your feelings changing. And then you know what? It'll be a whole lot easier for you suddenly to then work on the next thing and the next thing because now you're suddenly starting to enjoy each other
2: again. And then
0: again,
2: you develop patterns of good behavior, biblical behavior that really will help your marriage thrive, not just survive.
0: Yeah.
2: You know, many couples feel alone and they don't realize that others are dealing with very similar issues. That's why it's so good to talk openly about the things that we've talked about today. Even with the happy marriages, there are going to be times, seasons, moments where it doesn't feel very happy. That's life.
0: Yeah, and that's okay.
2: It's okay, and we need to grab that. And then we as Christians need to encourage each other, both in our relationships, our marital relationships, as well as brothers and sisters in the Lord, to keep striving to do better, to think well of your spouse, to think well of God's intentions for your marriage, rather than just buying the cultural line. And Shanti, you have really brought some great insight. I so appreciate your ability in gathering all this research. I'm glad you got out of banking. Maybe I'm glad you went to Harvard. They've taught you a lot. But, you know, talking about the surprising secrets of highly happy marriages, it's given us all hope. Thanks for doing that.
0: Absolutely. I have so valued my partnership with Focus over the years, and I have seen so many lives change through this ministry. I'm so grateful for you guys.
1: Well, thanks for those kind words, and it really is gratifying to see how God uses you, Shanti, and so many others like you here on the radio program to make a difference in the lives of young couples who are just starting out, and they're hungry for advice and biblical help. Our program today was provided by Focus on the Family. And on behalf of Jim Daly and the entire team here, thanks for listening in. I'm John Fuller.
3: I love what Shanti's research shows us, that happy marriages aren't perfect marriages. They're made up of ordinary people who have learned, often through trial and error, to believe the best about one another, extend grace, and keep choosing each other day after day. And if there's one thing I want you to hear today, it's this. You are not alone. No matter what your struggle in marriage may be, there are other couples who have faced similar challenges. One of the things I love about Focus on the Family is that we don't just acknowledge that reality, we're here to help you through it. Everything we do is aimed at strengthening and saving marriages, helping couples experience God's best for their relationship. In fact, over the past 12 months, more than 9,000 couples have built stronger marriages with the help of Focus on the Family resources. We've also helped more than 3,000 marriages in crisis, and nearly 10,000 married couples have been inspired and equipped to help strengthen other marriages. These are great numbers, and it encourages us to see that our work is making an impact, and obviously all of that through Christ. And because we're in Marriage Week, this is a great time to make an investment in your relationship. We love Marriage Week because it gives us an opportunity to celebrate one of our pillars at Focus and create some excitement around intentionally strengthening our relationships. Whether it's planning a date night with your spouse, working through the free Marriage Week resources, or simply setting aside time each day to connect more intentionally, I want to encourage you to take part. 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Thanks for joining us today. 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

0: I hope you're having a great time enjoying our time together here on the station. It speaks hope to the world. Stuart Briscoe, dealing with temptations. We're reading Hebrews 4:14-16 tonight as we talk about dealing with temptations coming up next. But right now, let's enjoy this message.
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2: 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I was skipping my devotions for all sorts of reasons. 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He wants a deeper and stronger relationship.
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4: We're all subjected to testing and proving experiences. And there's nothing fundamentally right or wrong in these things. They're morally neutral. But the response that we make to this testing or proving experience will either be virtuous or sinful.
3: Today, Stuart gives you biblical tools to help you deal with the temptations you face. It's a powerful message you don't want to miss. Now, here's Stuart with his message, Dealing with Your Temptations.
4: Temptation itself is neutral. Have you got that? Temptation itself is neutral. To be tempted indicates neither virtue nor sinfulness. The proper connotation of temptation is testing or proving, and virtue is in the resistance and overcoming of temptation, whereas sin is in yielding and capitulating. Now, I didn't make that up. Philip Hughes said that in his commentary on the Epistle to the Hebrews, and I think it's a very helpful statement. We're all subjected to testing and proving experiences. And there's nothing fundamentally right or wrong in these things. They're morally neutral. But the response that we make to this testing or proving experience will either be virtuous or sinful. Every time a testing or a proving opportunity comes along, it is quite frankly an opportunity to go wrong or an opportunity to do right. David and Joseph had similar sexual testings. David succumbed, was seduced, capitulated, and his sin was enormous. Joseph, in a very, very similar situation, resisted, got out of there, overcame, and as a result came out stronger. I'm going to be talking about this whole business of temptation because as we're looking into the Epistle to the Hebrews, dealing with this whole issue of where do we find help, we find in the fourth chapter of the Epistle to the Hebrews a very powerful statement concerning Jesus Christ and his unique ability to help us in our time of testing. And with that in mind, I want to read you from Hebrews chapter 4, just three verses, 14 through 16. This is what it says. Therefore, since we have a great high priest who has gone through the heavens, Jesus, the Son of God, let us hold firmly to the faith we profess. For we do not have a high priest who is unable to sympathize with our weaknesses, but we have one who has been tempted in every way, just as we are, yet was without sin. Let us then approach the throne of grace with confidence so that we may receive mercy and find grace to help in our time of need. Now, if perchance you were surprised by my opening comments there, because you'd always thought that temptation was in and of itself wrong, notice what it says about Jesus Christ here. It says that he was tempted or tested in all the ways that we are, yet was without sin. So clearly, his ability to overcome temptation meant that he lived a sinless life. If temptation was in and of itself sin, clearly he couldn't have been tempted and be without sin. Now, the particular concern the person who wrote this letter to the Hebrews was that they had made very loud professions of faith in Jesus Christ. Now they were going through some testing times, and they were in very real danger of capitulating, very real danger of just trashing the whole of their profession. And the writer to the Hebrews is talking to them about this, and what he says to them is that they are to hold firmly to the faith that they profess. Now, of course, it's relatively easy to say, hang on, folks, you know, just suck it up, just stiff upper lip, and all this kind of stuff. But you've got to give them some encouragement as well. And the encouragement that he gives is tremendously powerful. He says that we can be strong in testing times because at the Father's right hand is our Savior, who has been tempted in all points like as we are, therefore is tremendously sympathetic to what we're going through. And more than that, he promises to be accessible and available to us at all times so that there'll always be mercy and grace to help in time of need. Therefore, there's a tremendously powerful message for all of us here today. Whoever experiences testing times, tempting situations so great that it may jeopardize our profession of faith. But we're running ahead a bit too much here, because I need to talk to you for a few minutes about this idea of holding on to our profession, or holding on to our confession of faith. Now, profession here has nothing to do with your job. It doesn't mean profession in that sense. And confession has nothing to do with going to the priest for a confessional. To profess your faith or to confess your faith means to make a solemn statement about what you believe. It has to do with what you believe, but it also has to do with making a solemn, articulate statement of what you believe. And more than that, it means to undergird it in your lifestyle. Now, the scriptures are very straightforward about this. The scriptures tell us that those who truly believe are those who confess with their mouths what they believe in their hearts. Now, what is it that we are to profess or to confess? Well, we are told in verse 14 of our reading, since we have a great high priest who has gone through the heavens, Jesus, the Son of God, let us hold firmly to the faith we profess. The faith we profess is centered in Jesus, the Son of God, a great high priest who has gone through the heavens. Chapter 3, verse 1 amplifies this a little more. It says that we are to fix our thoughts on Jesus, the apostle and high priest, whom we profess. So these Hebrews were people who, along with the writer, were making a profession of faith in Jesus, Son of God, apostle, great high priest, who had gone through the heavens. Now, each of those statements, of course, will bear looking into. We don't have time to do it, simply to refresh our memories about them. When we talk about Jesus, we're talking about the Son of God who became incarnate. In other words, we're talking not about some ethereal, magical, mystical entity that we believe in, but we're talking about a person who actually moved into time and space and lived a historically verifiable life. It's very important that we stress this. You say, you mean to tell me that you really believe that God became a man, was born as a baby, lived on earth for 33 years, was crucified, they buried him, and that he rose again from the dead? Yeah, and then he sort of poof, went up into orbit and disappeared, and that he's coming back? You really want me to believe that? The point about Christianity is that we can look at the historical data concerning a personage called Jesus of Nazareth, who came down to earth and lived and died and rose again and ascended. There is historically verifiable evidence to this effect. And it is perfectly intellectually responsible to believe this to be true. But of course, belief in Jesus as a historical personage is not the whole story. For if the story is true, the information that we've been given is correct, what it is really saying is that he was the apostle of our faith. That means he was sent. Jesus of Nazareth wasn't just born, he was sent to accomplish something specific. And what he was sent to accomplish specifically was a great high priesthood.

0: You're listening to Stuart Briscoe on Telling the Truth. He'll be back in a moment with his message, Dealing with Your Temptations. But before we get back to Stuart, listen to what Peter in the UK recently shared. Since I've been listening to the Briscoes, my life has changed for good to the glory of God Almighty. Thanks, Peter. Now, here's Stuart with the conclusion of his message, Dealing with Your Temptations.
1: Jesus, our great high priest, came, did not go through ritualistic cleansing, but was tested in every point as we are, and was clearly seen to be without sin. He didn't need ritualistic cleansing. He was without sin, therefore qualified to be the great high priest. Not only that, he is also the offering that the great high priest took in. They had to take an unblemished lamb as a sacrifice there. By his life that was tested at every point and shown to be sinless, he was shown to be totally unblemished, and therefore he qualified as a sacrifice for sins of the whole world. After he had died his sacrificial death, he was raised from the dead, moved into the presence of God, went through the heavens, and was given the right-hand seat on the throne, the place of highest honor, the place of ultimate authority. And in being given this place, God the Father says, I am placing my seal of approval on the life that you lived and the death that you died and the sacrifice that you accomplished, and you have moved into my presence now, not one priest in one place, one day a year, ceremoniously cleaned with the blood of an animal, but you, Jesus, the Son of God, declared to be the same by your resurrection, by your sinless life, and by your ascension into my presence, have now opened a new and a living way into the presence of God, so that now absolutely everybody has immediate access to God through our Lord Jesus Christ. Now that's what we profess. We profess Jesus, the Son of God, the apostle and great high priest who has gone through the heavens. Not only that, we profess that he now, seated in the heavens, calls men and women to himself, that he might forgive them, and in order that he might ultimately take them to heaven, so that those who profess faith in Christ are heaven-oriented people. Their call has come from heaven, their call is to go to heaven, and in the interim, to live for heaven. So through the epistle to the Hebrews, you read, particularly in chapter 11, of the great heroes of the faith, and they endured all kinds of things for the very simple reason they were always looking for something infinitely greater. They went into martyrdom because death, as far as they were concerned, was simply the entrance into that for which they had been called, to which they had been called. They had a heaven orientation. And that is the profession of our faith. So I would ask you a question. Have you come to faith? Have you come to faith in Jesus, the Son of God, the apostle and great high priest of our faith, who has gone through the heavens, is seated at the Father's right hand with ultimate authority, and have you given him your unquestioning allegiance, and do you depend utterly and totally on him to give you access to God? Have you heard his call in your life to be with him ultimately in heaven, and do you regard the life that you now live as simply being a temporary stop on the way to ultimate eternal glory? That is the faith of the believer in a nutshell. And I'm breathless. Now says the writer of the epistle to the Hebrews, let us make absolutely certain that we hold firmly to the faith we profess. Notice that once we've come to this internal belief, it is incumbent upon us then to confess, to profess. That is, to articulate with life and lip what we deeply believe. Quite frankly, if I believe all that about Jesus, then it has to make a difference in my life. If I believe all this business about the heavenly calling, it has to make a difference to my life on earth. If I believe that Jesus has made it possible for little old me to have immediate access into the presence of God, and that in his presence I will find mercy and grace to help at all times, in all situations, that makes all the difference in my life. And people are going to look at me and say, how come you can walk through life the way you do? You're different. You're weird. You're odd. You're something else. And you say, how long have you got? Let me tell you. And you make a confession of your faith. Now, there's a symbolic way in which we do this in worship. We do it as we sing hymns, if we're singing intelligently. That's why we encourage people to sing. We do it when we announce our belief in the creed, as long as we're not faking it. We do it when we go through baptism. We do it when we participate in communion. But we also make a profession of our faith as we move out into the mundane world. And there, by the way that we live and by the way that we talk, we clearly profess that Christ is our Savior and Lord. We let people know whose we are and whom we serve. Now, the Bible makes it very clear that this is normative in the healthy Christian life. It tells us that if we confess with our mouths the Lord Jesus and believe in our hearts that God has raised him from the dead, we'll be saved. Notice that internal belief is to find external expression. The internal belief that does not manifest itself in external profession is probably inadequate belief. Not only that, the Bible says, I believe, therefore I have spoken. And on another occasion, the Bible tells us, let the redeemed of the Lord say so. So the question is, do you make a clear, articulate, intelligent profession of faith in Jesus Christ? Now, the point, of course, is this, that when you begin to hold on to your confession of faith, sometimes you find yourself holding on by your fingernails for the very simple reason that you are going through testing and trying times. And that, of course, is the concern of the writer of this epistle. So he says, we are to hold firmly to the faith we profess. Why? Because the one that we can resort to is the one who has already gone through the kind of difficulties that we ourselves go through. Notice that it talks about our weaknesses. It says that our great high priest is able to sympathize with our weaknesses. It says that he has been tempted in every way, such as we are. So the good news is there is total understanding up there in heaven of how weak we are. There's total understanding up there in heaven of how tough it is. There is total understanding up there of how prone to pack it in we can be. So we don't need to feel that we've got to hide anything from God. We don't need to pretend to God that we're all strong. We don't need to try and fake it that we're weak. We don't need to sort of give God the impression that we're not having any problems. And we certainly don't have to pretend that we haven't done what we have done. And we don't have to pretend that we did do what we didn't do. In other words, we are an open book to the ones on the throne in heaven. Now then, there is considerable sympathy for us in our situation. So when we go through the testing times, we are to hang on. And we are to hold on to the confession of our faith. One of the tragic things that can happen so easily is that when testing times come, we totally blow our confession. We really mess up. So that Joseph, he has this opportunity. He professes to serve the living and true God. This situation comes along. If he goes along with what he's been seduced to do, he'll really blow it. He'll really mess up. But he doesn't, and he comes out stronger. David, in a similar situation, tested, utterly blows it, and is never the same man again. Now, of course, there's mercy for people who do blow it. That means there is forgiveness as we confess our sin. But the important thing is there is grace so that we don't blow it, in order that we might stand firm in the time of testing.
0: Dealing with your temptations. That was today's message from Stuart Briscoe. Well, Stuart, is it safe to say that there is no overcoming temptation if we don't stay connected with what we profess to believe?
1: Well, the question about overcoming temptation and the connection that it has to what we believe is...
0: Patience. That was today's message from Stuart Briscoe. Well, Stuart, is it safe to say that there is no overcoming temptation if we don't stay connected with what we profess to believe?
1: Well, the question about overcoming temptation and the connection that it has to what we believe is very profound. If let

0: it, a certain situation can offer you an opportunity to go wrong or an opportunity to do right. Okay? That basically is what a temptation is. It is a set of circumstances that allow you to go wrong or to do right. Now, if resisting or overcoming temptation is to do what is right, then clearly doing what is right is related to what you believe is right. What we're talking about when we talk about temptation is ethical and moral behavior. What we're talking about when we talk about what we believe is, first of all, recognizing that there are certain facts that we believe, but these certain facts make ethical demands upon us. So if I say, I believe such and such a thing is true, I believe, well, here's an example. I believe that God ordained marriage. I believe that God ordained marriage between one man and one woman. I believe that God said nobody should come in between that one man and that woman. Therefore, I believe for anybody to come into my life between my wife and me would be fundamentally wrong. And we're talking, obviously, in a number of dimensions, but particularly sexually here, it would be wrong. Now then, I may be in a situation where I'm tempted to go in that particular direction. But if I believe that would be fundamentally wrong because of what I believe to be fundamentally of God's will and purpose, then it's perfectly obvious that that decision, that this thing would be wrong, is going to be at the root of the ethical decisions that I make from it. So obviously, overcoming temptation is directly related to what we believe. And if we say we believe it, but don't take it to its ethical conclusions, then it probably is not genuine belief at all.
1: Thank you, Stuart. We're so glad you listened today. Come back next time for more encouragement from Stuart and Joel Briscoe here on Telling the Truth.

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3: All right, Michael W. Smith will bless us with the song Breathe. And after this, we'll enjoy our Afrikaans through the Bible program with Dr. Johan van Schalkwyk. Stay with us.

0: Dankie dat u geluister het na die Bybel vir vandag. 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

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And now we're going to join Dr. Javen McGee for today's message on through the Bible. While reading the book of Exodus, we're in chapter 4. And we're going to read from verse 22 to chapter 6, verse 5.

0: As we travel through the Bible with Dr. J. Vernon McGee, we're stepping into a dramatic moment. Moses warning Pharaoh about the devastating plagues to come. These weren't random acts of judgment. You know, each plague was a direct and deliberate strike against the false gods of Egypt. In fact, Dr. McGee calls it a battle of the gods. I'm Steve Schwetz, and we've arrived at a powerful place in God's Word, where the Lord confronts Egypt's idolatry, Pharaoh's pride, and then ultimately, as Dr. McGee reminds us, Satan himself. It's a gripping study, so hop aboard the Bible bus, find your seat, and while you do, let's listen to this note from a fellow passenger named Christopher. 12 years ago, while recovering from a heart attack, I turned on KLTT in Denver and heard a voice I remembered from my teenage years. Reflecting on how short life is, I decided to listen to Through the Bible and try to complete the 5-year journey. I'm now on my third trip, and my brother in Louisiana just finished his first. Thank you for enriching our lives. Well, Christopher, that is such an encouragement. We're so grateful that you're on the Bible bus with us and that you invited your brother Craig along too. Now, consider your seats being saved for many more journeys and for any other family members or friends you might want to bring with you next time. And then here's an email. This is from a friend in Gujarat, India. I made a joyful decision to start a home group in my language. The Bible study is presented in a simple and beautiful way, helping us understand God's Word more clearly. We gather regularly and grow spiritually together. Our last note comes from a listener in Kenya. Praise God, many of us were lost because we had never heard the good news, and now, with the programs in our Turkana language, we are saved. Wow, that's through the Bible's whole reason for existence, right? Would you join us in praising God for the new life of listeners like these and then praying for His Word as it goes out in more than 250 languages every day? You can do that by signing up for our World Prayer Team. It's super easy. Go to our app or head over to ttb.org. Let's pray now. Heavenly Father, would you prepare our hearts to receive the truth of your Word and let it reach into the darkest places and distant corners of this world and our hearts? In Jesus' name, amen. Now here's Dr. J. Vernon McGee with our study of Exodus 5 on Through the Bible.
1: Now today, friends, as we come to the fifth chapter, there's something that I probably should mention because it's going to come up again and again in the Old Testament, and that is the relationship of the individual Israelite to God. He was never called the individual Israelite a son of God. But we saw back in chapter 4, verse 22, the thing that God did say of the nation. And I was so busy talking about the home life of Moses that I didn't speak of the home life of the nation. Now let me read this. Thou shalt say unto Pharaoh, thus saith the Lord, Israel is my son, even my firstborn. Now the nation as such was considered a son of God. And I think each individual Israelite, and we'll have to see this as we go along, had to have that experience of the new birth to come in under the covenant. You see, the sign of it, as we've already seen, was circumcision, and that was the badge of it. But as Paul made very clear, you will recall to the Galatians, he said, for in Christ Jesus, neither circumcision availeth anything, nor uncircumcision, but a new creation. In other words, there are a great many people today even boast of the fact that they don't belong to a church, and they don't do this, and they don't go through a ritual and all of that. Well, my friend, that's nothing to crow about, nothing to boast of, whether you have or have not. It's the inward experience. It is to have experienced the new birth. And I believe that the individual Israelite had to go through that. But the nation as such was called the Son of God, and each one had to come in under that badge, which was circumcision outwardly, but you see it spoke of an inward relationship. Now we'll have a great deal more to say about that from time to time, especially when God sent the nation into captivity. Now here in chapter 5, we begin actually a new section, and it's the contest now with Pharaoh. And I'd like to say something preliminary about this as we'll move rather hurriedly after we get going in this section. You see, now what has happened is this. Moses appears back in Egypt after 40 years' absence. Now God is ready to deliver his people, and the deliverer now is prepared. Moses is prepared. And Moses was to assemble the elders of Israel, and they're all to go to Pharaoh, and Pharaoh will refuse. And that refusal will open the struggle between God and the gods of Egypt. Actually, it was not a battle between the people of Egypt or the nation Egypt. It was against the gods of Egypt. And the plagues actually were not haphazard. In other words, when God sent the plague of frogs, he didn't say, well, now I wonder what I can think of to do next. The fact of the matter is that probably nothing was quite as organized and as meaningful as these plagues. They were directed very definitely at certain institutions in Egypt, and that was the idolatry of Egypt. And the thing that was going to happen, as we'll see here, Pharaoh is going to ask the question, who is the Lord? I don't know him, and don't intend to let his people go. Well, God's going to introduce himself, and he'll do it by bringing these plagues on the land of Egypt. Now, over in the 7th chapter, verse 5, the Lord makes it clear what he had in mind. And the Egyptians shall know that I'm the Lord when I stretch forth mine hand upon Egypt and bring out the children of Israel from among them. You see, he not only delivered his people, but by the plagues, he let the Egyptians know who he was, because each plague was leveled at the different gods of Egypt. And believe me, they had gods many. I'll go into detail in this after today when we take up each plague separately. But there were literally thousands of temples in Egypt, and there were millions of idols and about 3,000 different gods in Egypt. Now, that will outdo anything we've got in this country today. There was power in the religion of Egypt. Somebody's going to say, you don't mean that. Well, I certainly do mean it, friends. There was power in that. The Egyptians were not fools. I don't know why that we today always arrogate to ourselves a superior knowledge to the people of the past, because we have a transistor radio. We have color television. We've been to the moon, and that means we're superior, know something. Don't you know that all of our knowledge is based on that which has been handed down by the past, and that we've been building just like you put up a wall, one stone on another, down through the centuries? And these people in the past were not fools. And Paul, I think, makes it very clear that there was power in the religions of Egypt. Over in 2 Timothy, the 3rd chapter, verse 8, he says, now as Jannes and Jambres withstood Moses, so do these also resist the truth, men of corrupt minds, reprobate concerning the faith. And I think it was satanic. I've always felt that the Greeks really got a great deal of fireworks from Mount Olympus, but it was satanic. And Satan grants power to them that worship him. The Oracle of Delphi is an example of that. Spiritism today. Now, the plagues were directed at the gods of Egypt, against idolatry, against Pharaoh, against Satan, and I like to call it a battle of the gods, for that's exactly what it was. And listen to the 12th chapter of Exodus, verse 12, and this was the last plague. Listen to this. For I will pass through the land of Egypt this night. I will smite all the firstborn in the land of Egypt, both man and beast, and against all the gods of Egypt I will execute judgment. I'm the Lord. It definitely is a battle of the gods. It's God directing these plagues against the idolatry of Egypt. Now, to reveal to Israel, of course, the ability of God to deliver was another very important lesson there. You see, they were born in brickyards, and they were in idolatry, and God had to show them that he was superior, that he could deliver them. Now let me run through these plagues very briefly, just to let you see that there's some sense to them. Moses first changed the rod into a serpent, and the wise men of Egypt do that. That was something that reveals that Satan has certain power, which is quite definite. Now, the Nile was turned to blood. The fertility of that land depended upon the overflow of the Nile to bring both fertilizer and water. And it was sacred, the Nile sacred to Osiris. There were pagan rites every spring. Life became death now. And before, the Nile spoke of life. But now it's death, it's blood. And then the frogs, they were dirty and ugly. And the very interesting thing is that the Egyptians worshipped about every animal that was imaginable. They worshipped Hika, the frog-headed goddess, and it was a fence to kill frogs. But my friend, when you get up of a morning, there are frogs in bed with you, frogs on the floor, frogs in the kitchen. You have a mind to want to kill them, but they're all sacred, you see. And then you have here the fact that the magicians in Egypt duplicated up to this point. But from here on, they're out of business. The next one was the lice, and the magicians could not duplicate this one. And it makes you believe maybe the others were fake that they did, but at least there was a duplication. Now, Keb was the earth god, and lice were made out of the dust of the earth. That, to me, is a very interesting thing. Then the judgment of the flies. And that is the scarab. That's what they find in the tombs today. It speaks of eternal life. The beetles, if you please. They were sacred to Ra, the sun god, Ra Ammon, and Kippara. And then the murrain on the cattle. Well, Egypt was a land of zoolatry. They worshiped the whole animal kingdom, and Apis especially, the black bull. And may I say to you, it's rather ridiculous. They're now going to have to worship a sick cow. Don't tell me there's not humor in the Bible. And I think God must have smiled about this time. And then the boils, there was hail. And this is where now God begins to demonstrate his power. Isis, the great god of the air, of the atmosphere. And he's moving in on them now. Locusts, the crops were cursed. And that is an evidence of the judgment of God. We find that in the book of Joel and Revelation. And then darkness. You see, Egyptians worshiped the sun, Ra Ammon, that disk with the rays going out from it. I know when I was in Egypt, in the museums and around the old buildings, the ruins that are there, you see this sign over the doorway, Ra Ammon. It's the disk of the sun and rays shooting out from it. Well, the sun's blotted out in this darkness in Egypt. And then the tenth one, the death of the firstborn, and the firstborn belonged to the gods of Egypt. In other words, God just took what belonged to the gods of Egypt. This was a tremendous thing, you see, that God is doing here. He's teaching the Egyptians, and he's convincing Pharaoh, and he's also bringing his own people where they're willing to acknowledge him. Now, I think it's important to see that, friends, because it lifts this record out of an account that some would like to make it rather ridiculous. Well, it's not ridiculous. You can imagine the idolatry that was in Egypt. And God, by the way, through Isaiah, predicted later on every idol would disappear from the land of Egypt. And the land that was loaded with more idols, probably than any land, that includes Babylon, every one of them's disappeared. And you go to old Memphis, and God said that this is the city that he would absolutely remove every idol. And the only thing that's left there is that great big statue of the Pharaoh that was so vain. And it's all broken up, but it's a tremendous, huge thing. They've got a building over it now. It was formerly just right out in the big outdoors. Now, that gives us something of the background that we have here. Now, as I come to chapter 5, will you notice as we move through this record? Verse 1, I'm reading. And afterward, Moses and Aaron went in and told Pharaoh, thus saith the Lord God of Israel, let my people go, that they may hold a feast unto me in the wilderness. Now, you see that this was to be the first step. They didn't go in and say, let my people go. We are leaving here. We're going to the promised land. But that's not it. Just let us go out in the wilderness and worship. That's preparing him or softening him up for what is ultimately coming, of course. But notice the reaction of Pharaoh. And Pharaoh said, "Who is the Lord that I should obey his voice to let Israel go? I know not the Lord, neither will I let Israel go." Two things, you see. I don't know the Lord, and I don't intend to let Israel go. Well, he certainly doesn't know the Lord, or he'd say, "I'm going to let Israel go." But he's going to get acquainted. And this is part of the purpose of the plagues. Verse 3, "And they said, the God of the Hebrews hath met with us. Let us go, we pray thee, 3 days' journey into the desert, and sacrifice unto the Lord our God, lest he fall upon us with pestilence or with the sword." In other words, God will judge us if we do not take this step now. "And the king of Egypt said unto them, Wherefore do ye Moses and Aaron let the people from their works? Get you under your burdens. And Pharaoh said, Behold, the people of the land now are many, and ye make them rest from their burdens." In other words, Moses was having mass meetings of these people, and they were restless now. They wanted to go. And this Pharaoh sees that he's presented with a real problem. He says, "You get back to your work." And he sends them back to the brickyards and now increases their problem and their difficulties. And Pharaoh commanded the same day the taskmasters of the people and their officers, saying, "Ye shall no more give the people straw to make brick as heretofore. Let them go and gather straw for themselves. And the tale of the bricks which they did make heretofore, ye shall lay upon them, ye shall not diminish aught thereof, for they be idle. Therefore they cry, saying, Let us go and sacrifice to our God." In other words, they were asking for a holiday. And he said, "There's nothing doing. You're not working hard enough." And their task is increased by the withholding of straw from them. The very interesting thing is that Dr. Melvin Grove Kyle, that I've referred to before in this study in Egypt, he was an Egyptologist, and I had the privilege of being under him as a seminary student for a time. And Dr. Kyle brought to the class one day a brick that he had taken out of the city of Ramesses, out of the ruins. And you find that the first brick that were there were made with straw, but up at the top. And he said these that were on top were brick that had been made without straw. This is apparently a historical record, you see. That is, that can be corroborated and substantiated from the brick that are there. Now, I don't know about you, but I believe the record, not because they found some brick over in Egypt, but because God has said it. But it's interesting to note that it has been confirmed. Now, we find that the task is increased for these people. And it was something that was hard on them. Actually, before they served with rigor, we're told. Now, will you note, and I'm dropping down to verse 15. "Then the officers of the children of Israel came and cried unto Pharaoh, saying, Wherefore dealest thou thus with thy servants? There is no straw given unto thy servants. And they say to us, Make brick. And behold, thy servants are beaten. But the fault is in thine own people." But he said, ye're idle. "Therefore ye say, Let us go and do sacrifice to the Lord. Go therefore now and work, for there shall no straw be given you, yet shall ye deliver the tale of brick." And the officers of the children of Israel did see that they were in evil case after it was said, "Ye shall not diminish aught from your bricks of your daily tasks." And they met Moses and Aaron, who stood in the way, as they came forth now and work, "For there shall no straw be given you, yet shall ye deliver the tale of brick." And the officers of the children of Israel did see that they were in evil case after it was said, "Ye shall not diminish aught from your bricks of your daily tasks." And they met Moses and Aaron, who stood in the way, as they came forth from Pharaoh. And they said unto them,

0: sword in their hand to slay us. In other words, Moses and Aaron, the thing you've done, you haven't helped us, but you've given Pharaoh an excuse to make our burden more difficult than it ever was before. And Moses returned unto the Lord and said, Lord, wherefore hast thou so evil entreated this people? Why is it that thou hast sent me? You would think at this point that Moses was complaining. And there's always been a question, is Moses complaining here? I think so. I think that Moses came down to deliver the children of Israel, and he felt like, my, they'd certainly be for him since he wanted to deliver the people. But things are not working out like he had anticipated, and I feel like that he is complaining. And now verse 23, for since I came to Pharaoh to speak in thy name, he hath done evil to this people. Neither hast thou delivered thy people at all. And Moses is complaining. He's rather impatient. He said, I've come down here to deliver them at your instructions. I've delivered the message. And instead of Pharaoh calling me in and saying, all right, here's your passport, you can go. Instead of that, he's made their difficulty much harder than it was. But you see, God is moving slowly, patiently, which is his way. And here in chapter 6 now, he wants to encourage his servant. He also wants to encourage the people of Israel and teach them, and he has a little message for Pharaoh also. Now I'm reading in chapter 6, beginning at verse 1. Now the Lord will deal with Moses. Then the Lord said unto Moses, Now shalt thou see what I will do to Pharaoh, for with a strong hand shall he let them go, and with a strong hand shall he drive them out of his land. And God spake unto Moses and said unto him, I am the Lord. This is Jehovah now speaking, the self-existing one. God doesn't have any reserves. He doesn't fill a pantry full of foodstuffs so that he won't starve. God doesn't have to make preparation for the future. He is the self-existing one. I am the Lord. He's not dependent upon anything in creation. He doesn't lean on anything. The whole business leans on him, my beloved. Now, will you notice what he's doing here to this man Moses? He's giving him the continuity now that has come down from the days of Abraham. Listen to him, verse 3, And I appeared unto Abraham, unto Isaac, and unto Jacob, by the name of God Almighty, but by my name Jehovah was I not known to them. He was the Almighty God, the Creator, the Deliverer, but now he is the self-existing one and the one who is able to deliver these people. Will you notice the number of times, by the way, friends, that the personal pronoun I, as it refers to God, I am the Lord. I appeared unto Abraham. I appeared unto Isaac. I appeared unto Jacob. And I was not known by the name of Jehovah to them. Now verse 4, And I have established my covenant with them to give them the land of Canaan, the land of their pilgrimage, wherein they were strangers. Now you have here this tremendous emphasis upon what God is going to do. Will you listen to him? Verse 5, And I have also heard the groaning of the children of Israel, whom the Egyptians keep in bondage, and I have remembered my covenant. Wherefore, say unto the children of Israel, I am the Lord. Now there begins here the seven I wills of God, what he's going to do. And they are the seven I wills of redemption. And for us, it is a marvelous portrait and picture today. But it was a great encouragement to Moses in that day. God says who he is, and now he says what he's going to do. And you and I have a Savior today. He is who he says he is. And he's able to save to the uttermost. Until next time, may God richly bless you, my beloved.
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1: Well, greetings once again. 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TWR Pure Talk, I'm Tulani. We're joining Chuck Swindoll as he continues with his study called How Great is Our God. All right, so I trust you're going to enjoy tonight's message on the Holy Spirit and his most important assignment. 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
3: God can do anything. God can change anyone. If I want you to remember anything as a result of this time together, it's that statement. For nothing will be impossible with God.
2: There are moments in life when God's direction makes absolutely no sense. The path forward seems unclear. The obstacles feel insurmountable. And the only thing you know for certain is that you can't pull this off on your own. Sound familiar? Well, today on Insight for Living, Chuck Swindoll describes one of the most breathtaking miracles in all of Scripture. An inflection point when the humanly impossible became divinely certain. If you're facing something right now that feels completely beyond you, Chuck invites you to examine the Spirit's most significant mission.
3: Our Father, we thank you for the firsts in our lives. That first person who had the courage to look at us and ask us about things eternal and to make us aware that things were not well. And we had to face that. We had to come to terms with that. And we look back on that, realizing at that time it seemed fearful and confusing and maybe even for some a struggle. But we look back and thank you for sending that person to be like Gabriel was for Mary, the messenger of good news. Thank you for reminding us again, and for many, the very first time, that with you, nothing is impossible. No friend without Christ is impossibly lost. It may very well be you would have us speak to him or her this week. Thank you for the first time, our Father, when we realize the meaning and significance of deep and abiding worship. When we were delivered from the feeling that we needed to be entertained, but we were really to come before the Holy God to hear his truth, to sing his songs, to pause in quietness and let the wonder in. And this season of the year, our Father, we thank you for that first light on that dark night. When all else was wrong in the world, you gave us that Son of yours. And we thank you for him. May we worship him today as if for the first time, with a fresh, as if first time joy that we are participating in your work for your glory. In the name of Jesus, our first and only Savior, we pray. Everyone said, amen.
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3: It's easy to forget the kind of times into which Jesus was born. And what makes his birth all the more amazing is that it was, in God's estimation, the right moment. Though in the world's eyes, there would have been 100 reasons to choose another time, either before then or after the fact. But those prophecies waited to be fulfilled. And that is what was accomplished according to God's promise, just as he planned. If God were to wait until time was just right, there would never have been a son sent. But against all the odds and in spite of the threatening situation that even this young couple faced after the birth, God brought forth his son. And by the way, he had all of the arrangements put together before time ever began. And the account is in Luke chapter 1, and the main part we're considering is verses 26 to 38, which really identifies two people and focuses on them. One is an angel named Gabriel, and one is a young woman who is a virgin named Mary. The angel we read in verse 26 is sent from God to a city in Galilee called Nazareth. In the council of divine decrees, before there was ever time on earth, before there was ever matter, before there was a sun, moon, or stars, the Godhead together planned salvation. And in the plan of salvation, it was ordained that this angel be sent on this particular day to this particular woman living in this particular place. Planning our salvation, knowing our need for the Savior, our God already has put together the plan that on this very day, at this particular time, this angel, the messenger angel, would leave the throne room of the Father and come to this earth. And we read he would come to the city in Galilee called Nazareth. The reason Luke writes it like that is because there were people reading it for the first time who would not know where Nazareth was. His gospel would spread across the whole known world, but who ever heard of Nazareth? It's a tiny place. And if you think Nazareth is small, Bethlehem is even smaller. But never doubt it, the destination is determined, the person is selected, the situation is complicated, and the mission is humanly impossible. All four are true. Let me unpack them. First, the destination. The angel was to go to the city called, really we would call it a village, called Nazareth. Nazareth is where Mary lived. It's where Joseph lived. It's where they have been betrothed. Unlike today, in those days, in a Jewish marriage, there was the commitment to one another followed by the signing of a betrothal covenant, which lasted usually about a year. During that year, they were known as husband and wife. Though they didn't live together, they were not intimate with one another. They were seen as husband and wife, which explains why he is called her husband on occasion, though they've not actually been married. They are committed to one another in this betrothal, and the angel is to find her in the city of Nazareth, and he does so. So the person is selected. She is a virgin, never knew a man. Now, the situation is complicated. Complicated. Why? Because the plan of God required depositing on this earth a sinless but very human individual. How do you get a child born without sin who comes from the womb of his mother or her mother? How do you do that? The possibilities get a little bit complicated. I took my time this week to think through what those possibilities were. Listen to them. First, God could have chosen a human mother and a human father and then put the baby there and have them have the child. The problem is you've got a sinful product. Can't come from just an average man and woman. That's the result of intercourse, and then the baby 9 months later is born. You'd have a sinful child. Well, the second possibility is neither one. Just leave a divinely given gift on a doorstep. Mary finds the baby and claims it. The problem there, he's not truly human. Hasn't had a birth, so that won't work. The third possibility is to send a soul and spirit to live in a person already on earth. The problem is it would not be his own body, nor could it be said that he is truly human, but has in fact been brought into a life. So this leaves only the option, number four, the supernatural conception. The womb of Mary would be that earthly vehicle. However, the embryo would bypass the contamination with sin, since the tiny speck of life within Mary's womb would have been made possible, as we're going to read, by the Holy Spirit. The miracle is often called the virgin birth miracle. It's the virgin conception that is miraculous. Never before, never since has this ever occurred. G. Campbell Morgan writes this: "He was the God-man, not God indwelling a man, of such there have been many, not a man deified, of such there have been none, save in the myths of the pagan systems of thought, but God and man combining in one personality the two natures, a perpetual enigma and mystery baffling the possibility of explanation." Having read that, I'm now going to explain what baffles the possibility of explanation. Always makes me smile when I think about that. Like the statement, "Thanks be to God for his gift, too wonderful for words." And then I speak on it for 30 minutes to give you the words that are too wonderful for us to grasp. How do we really put it all together? How do we make sense out of what is absolutely impossible? You just keep reading the text. You keep reading the Holy Word of God. He comes to a virgin engaged to a man whose name was Joseph, of the descendants of David, and the virgin's name was Mary. Remember, she wasn't expecting it. It was an absolute sudden surprise to her. She looks up and she sees the visible manifestation of an angelic being. Coming in, he said to her, "Hail, favored one, the Lord is with you." Look at the words. She's the favored one. For centuries, the church taught that she bestows favor, that she bestows grace, which has led to Mariolatry, the worship of Mary, the Mother of God. By the way, she's never in the scriptures called the Mother of God. She's the one who has been given grace. She's the one who is favored, E.D., favored by God. She's the recipient of God's favor and grace. And he says, "The Lord is with you." And she's standing there hearing it, wondering, who is this visitor? Oh, why is he calling me a favored one? And how is it that the Lord is going to be with me? I believe in my Lord, but why the need for his presence with me, delivered to me from the messenger himself, Gabriel? You're not surprised to read that she was very perplexed, verse 29. The tense of this particular Greek term suggests ongoing. She continues to mull it over. She's not questioning it. In fact, she's not disagreeing with it. She's just puzzled by it. She's just puzzled by it. And it's like I would feel if Cynthia said to me tomorrow morning, "Hey, honey, I forgot to tell you, we're going to have a fifth child." I would be perplexed to hear that. We would name the baby a miracle, but that's as far as I'm going with that. It just... not going to happen. Mary's thinking, it can't happen. In her case, she's got the right age going for her, but she doesn't have the right intimate experience. So she's perplexed. The word means to be caught up in intense curiosity. How could this be? Because a man I do not know, literally, the statement reads. Remember, it has to be a man, and I'm in love with Joseph, but I've never been intimate with Joseph. I do not know a man. David McKenna adds a curious statement here. Jesus' divine human nature is a physical as well as a theological fact. Luke the physician set up the paradox when he announced that Jesus was conceived by the Holy Ghost in the womb of Mary without human agency. The genetic puzzle has never been unraveled. Did God select certain qualities in genetic structure, chromosome mix, and the DNA code? If so, what are the personality features of the Word made flesh? Some might contend that the case for the humanity of Jesus is already refuted. Others have chosen to deny the virgin birth in order to make Jesus fully human. Logically, the genetic mystery is no greater than the incarnation itself. Like geneticists who have not unlocked the secret of conception, we must rely upon information about Jesus' birth and development to find out if he was fully human. And he goes on to describe those characteristics of humanity. You can't unravel it. If you're waiting for scientific proof of this, you'll wait in vain. It's a miracle. Miracles lack proof of this nature. She's told you will have the baby. She's asking, how can it be? And now he explains. It doesn't help her with all of the answers, but it at least describes the supernatural nature of the conception. The angel said to her, "Do not be afraid, Mary, for you have found favor with God. Behold, you will conceive in your womb," verse 31, "and bear a son. You shall name him Jesus. He will be great. He will be called the Son of the Most High. And the Lord God will give him the throne of his father David. He will reign over the house of Jacob, and his kingdom will have no end." How can that be? I understand you're talking Messiah here. But what I don't get is how this will occur. I can't figure it out. Verse 35 is crucial because it represents the Holy Spirit's most significant mission. The angel answered and said to her, "The Holy Spirit will come upon you. The power of the Most High will overshadow you." These are all human terms accommodating human ignorance and an inability to grasp the truth. "The Holy Spirit will come upon you. The power of the Most High will overshadow you. For this reason, the Holy Child shall be called the Son of God." What you must understand, even the most intense skeptic listening right now, is that you will never, ever unravel the puzzle. You can't, because it's a miracle. God comes, God makes the announcement, God leaves Mary in her puzzlement, wondering what it's all about, just as any one of you ladies in these teenage years in which Mary was would find yourself absolutely shocked. But God doesn't back off. He says the Holy Spirit will come upon you and will overshadow you. Somewhere between this announcement and Mary's arrival at Elizabeth's place of residence, a conception took place. The details of that are left for our imagination. Nothing in Scripture covers that epical moment of the Spirit's most significant mission. Now, please observe what sealed it for Mary. I think it's a turning point in the narrative when she asks, "How can it be? I know not a man," on and on. Now, the thing I love about Mary's response is what follows in this passage of Scripture. Before I get there, I just want you to look at verse 37 and let it sink in. He says, "For nothing will be impossible with God." If I want you to remember anything as a result of this time together, it's that statement. Because there isn't a person sitting here today who doesn't have something impossible that you're facing. Something. Something you cannot fix, you cannot change, you cannot alter, you cannot start or stop. It's impossible for you. I spoke to our staff on a Wednesday morning. We had a gathering here of the Insight for Living staff, along with our pastoral and all of our staff here at the church. We met in the former worship gathering place. It was a great time of singing, and we were reflecting on this story. I took another tack at it that morning, but I concluded by reminding all of us that God can do anything. God can change anyone. And I said to them, I want all of you to remember that because it's going to be easily forgotten. Are you ready? I was dealing with a difficult individual by Thursday. It hadn't even been 24 hours since I spoke. And I remember saying to someone who had been in that meeting, this person is impossible. And she said to me, as I recall, God can do anything. God can change anyone. Isn't that? Already in less than 24 hours, I had forgotten that nothing will be impossible. With that statement can transform your thinking. It can change your whole attitude. Because there's not a person hearing right now who is not facing something that isn't humanly impossible. By that I mean you can't pull it off. You can't make it happen. I think it's that statement that causes Mary finally to rest her case. She doesn't have to know all the details. She simply must understand that the God who is revealing this message is the God of impossibilities. By the way, in various wording, that statement is found four times in the scriptures, twice in Jeremiah and twice in Luke's gospel. Because God knew if we just read it once, we wouldn't remember it. Remember it this week. Say it to your friend. Say it to your spouse. Remind your child or your parent that with God, nothing is impossible. Let it sink in. Because you see, the enemy hears what you're hearing and wants you to forget it. Because a whole week is going to unfold before we gather together again like this for teaching. And if you're not careful, you're going to be lost in doubt and dismay. If you let the statement of verse 37 slide by, Mary, nothing will be impossible with God. You know what? That's the turning point in the whole narrative. She hears that statement, nothing will be impossible with God, and that settled it. The next two verses are wonderful verses. Mary said, behold, the bondslave of the Lord. May it be done to me according to your word. And the angel departed. First, what she calls herself, I think, is significant. I'm a bondservant. In other words, I'm not running my own life. I'm not in charge of the events of my life. And even though I have no idea how God is going to pull this off, I want it known right now that I see myself as a humble servant of the living God. I am available to him to do with me whatever he may wish. There's something wonderful about that kind of spirit of humility. That kind of submission makes life move so much smoother. Daryl Bach says, the word describes one of humble station who addresses a superior in recognition of their position. As God's handmaid, Mary accepts openly what God asks of her. Mary, the woman of strength and character, says immediately, I'm the Lord's bondservant. It's a statement of humility. While we're on that, would you hold your place here and look at 1 Peter chapter 5? I want to point out three benefits of true humility right here from 1 Peter 5. Verse 5. It concludes with humility toward one another, for God is opposed to the proud, but gives grace to the humble. Therefore, stay with the word, humble yourself under the mighty hand of God, that he may exalt you at the proper time, casting all your anxiety on him because he cares for you. Go back to verse 5. The first benefit of humility is that we're given grace to accept whatever. The second thing is that it comes with a promise. Humble yourselves under the mighty hand of God, that he may exalt you at the proper time. We rest in his promise when we humble ourselves. Third, we are relieved of anxiety. And who doesn't want that? Casting all your anxiety on him, because literally it matters to him concerning you. The verse literally reads.
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1: 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All right, back to the music, and after this, we'll join Dr. David Jeremiah on Turning Point.

0: If God asked you to do something you didn't want to, how would you respond? With obedience or with rebellion? Jonah chose rebellion, and today on Turning Point, Dr. David Jeremiah reveals what happened to him as a result. Can you ever win by going against God's will? Stay tuned as David continues his series, Jonah, the Runaway Prophet, with today's message, No Man is an Island.
1: Have you ever thought about what happened with Jonah? I mean, he actually decided to go into a contest with God. God said, go this way. Jonah said, I'm going that way. And he thought he could win. How God brought him back is the whole message of the book of Jonah. And he may not use as dramatic a way to bring you back, but he will follow you. He's the hound of heaven, and he will not let you get away without pursuing you. Don't run away from him. Run toward him, and we're going to see what happens if you don't in this edition of Turning Point. We're studying Jonah, the runaway prophet. Hey, you can get the study guide for this series along with both the audio and video of the teaching of this. It's rather recent, and we want you to have it. If you can go to our website, which is davidjeremiah.org, there you will find everything you need to put this in your library and have it available to you going forward. We hope you will do that. And don't forget also, during this month, we're making available the calendar for 2027. This is something I love to tell you about because this is such a beautiful product. It is a 14-month calendar that takes you from November of this year all the way through December of next year. And you will discover this calendar will be a blessing to you. The calendar this year is called The Light of the World, and the beautiful photography features all that. Simply ask for the calendar when you send your gift today, and we'll have it on its way to you. Plenty of time for you to begin using it in the month of November. Now, here is part one of No Man is an Island. Voltaire was one of the most famous philosophers of the French Enlightenment. He was brilliant and witty and very openly hostile to Christianity. He mocked the Bible. He attacked the church. He predicted that faith would be replaced by education, philosophy, and human reason. He said, "It is impossible that Christianity will survive." Well, Voltaire died in 1778, convinced that history would prove that what he said was true and would actually happen. But less than 60 years after his death, Voltaire's former residence in Geneva became a center for the storage and distribution of Bibles and gospel tracts through the Evangelical Society of Geneva. And that's not all. There is a record that the printing presses he once used to attack Christianity were repurposed to print Bibles. And I have to think the Lord has a sense of humor as he looks at the thing that people say. You know, history and scripture are filled with people who have tried to stand against God and lost. It is never good to get into a contest with the Almighty. No one ever wins that battle. The Lord wins 100% of the time. Jacob wrestled with God and lost his strength. Pharaoh defied God and lost his nation. Nebuchadnezzar exalted himself and lost his mind. Saul of Tarsus fought against Christ and lost his cause. And Herod Agrippa claimed God's glory and lost his life. When you fight against God, you lose. As I think about the book of Jonah, it seems to me that it is really a book about a contest between God and Jonah. And it almost sounds foolish to say that because, I mean, who would ever want to get into a contest with God? But that is exactly what Jonah did. He believed there was some way he could escape the will and purpose of God. But the psalmist sums it up. The psalmist says, "Where can I go from your spirit, or where can I flee from your presence? If I ascend unto heaven, you are there. If I make my bed in hell, behold, you are there." The Bible tells us that God is omnipresent. That means he is always present everywhere, all the time. There is never a place where you can go where the presence of God is not already there. So what Jonah tried to do was a rather foolish thing. I wish he had heard my message, maybe he wouldn't have done that. Because twice in the opening verses, we are told that Jonah fled from the presence of the Lord. That is what he was trying to do. But it was impossible, because no matter where he went, God was already there. I would not be surprised if maybe there's not someone here today who has been trying to do the same things. I mean, you would not use those words, but in your heart, you know that God has been speaking to you about some things, and you've chosen not to do what you know he has asked you to do. You have rebelled against him, and you've said, I don't want to do that, I'm going to do this. I hope that before we are finished today, you will see how foolish it is to try to run and hide from God. We begin following the opening movement in the book of Jonah. We saw how clear God's command was. He gave Jonah three simple instructions, commands the prophet could not have misunderstood. He said, arise, go, preach to Nineveh. And then we saw Jonah get up, and instead of obeying God, he arose to flee. He went in the opposite direction of the will of God, down to Joppa, down into a ship headed for Tarshish. Whenever you run from God, the path is always down, down, down. And that sets the stage for everything that follows in this story. So we begin today at verse 4 in the first chapter, and notice the disturbance of Jonah's plan. But the Lord sent a great wind on the sea, and there was a mighty tempest on the sea, so that the ship was about to be broken up. Verse 4 marks the moment in this story when God steps in. Jonah is running, but God is not going to let him go. So the Lord sent out a great wind on the sea. The phrase sent out is sometimes used in the Old Testament for throwing a weapon, like a spear or a javelin. And the picture is of God throwing a storm after Jonah as he's running away. Sometimes, even today, God has to use hard things to get our attention. You know, I don't mean this in a mean-spirited way, but some of you are really hard-headed. Or should I say, some of us are really hard-headed. Sometimes God can't whisper to us. He has to shout. And many times, the louder voice comes through difficult moments in our life, through things we weren't expecting, from challenges we didn't anticipate, nor did we want. Here's the truth. Sin often brings a storm with it. Bad choices usually come with hard consequences. Here's the hope. For those who belong to God, nothing is wasted. You know, the Bible says it this way, that all things work together for good to those who love God, who are the called according to his purpose. God uses years of waiting and famine and disappointment to teach Abraham how to trust him when nothing seemed to be happening. God used betrayal by his brothers to prepare Joseph to be the prime minister of Egypt. God used fear, failure, and 40 years in the desert to humble Moses so that he would be ready for the last 40 years of his life leading the people of God. Not every storm happens because of sin, don't get me wrong. Every storm can be used by God to grow us. Hard seasons can teach us faith. I've told you before that all the important things in my life I seem to have learned during difficult times. Sometimes they shape our character. They always draw us closer to God. And for many people, the hardest moments of their lives are the moments that led them to Jesus. Jonah did not understand it yet, but even in the middle of the storm, God's mercy was working. God was not trying to destroy Jonah. He was trying to get him to come back home and behave. The disturbance of Jonah's plan is followed by the disruption of Jonah's world. All of a sudden, everything about Jonah's life is in disarray. Notice what happens next. So that the ship was about to be broken up, and the mariners were afraid, and every man cried out to his God and threw the cargo that was in the ship into the sea to lighten the load. Jonah is on board. God sends the wind, and the storm begins to rage. the waves grow larger and larger and the sea is violent, and the scripture says the ship's falling apart. Stuff's falling off the ship. It's coming unglued. The sailors are terrified. They do not know what to do. So the first thing they do is they try to lighten the load of the ship so that it will ride higher in the water. They begin jettisoning the cargo. And then the Bible says they start to pray. I mean, they're really desperate. Every one of them is crying out to his own God. You know, these sailors weren't Hebrews. These weren't Jewish sailors. They were polytheistic pagans. Each man had his own God. They did not know what else to do, so when they lost control, they started to pray. How many of you know that there are no atheists in the foxhole? People pray when things get tough, no matter how anti-prayer they are before the incident happens. They may not know how to pray, they may not know who they are praying to, but there is something within the human heart that says when you come to the end of yourself, there is someone outside of you who can help you. Now, we know who that someone is, but even people who don't know Jesus pray. They pray out of fear. They pray out of desperation. People who do not know him pray the best way they know how. And that is how desperate these sailors were. They were petrified, they panicked, and they prayed. Now, notice what happens next, the discovery of Jonah's sin. But Jonah had gone down into the lowest parts of the ship and lain down and was fast asleep. Doesn't that seem strange? I mean, I don't think I'd be sleeping in a storm. Here he is at the bottom of the ship, he's sleeping, and the captain came to him and said to him, "What do you mean, sleeper? Arise, call on your God. Perhaps your God will consider us so that we may not perish." And they said to one another, "Come, let us cast lots that we may know for whose cause this trouble has come upon us." So they cast lots, and the lot fell on Jonah. As the storm continues to rage, the captain looks around and realizes someone is missing. I can almost hear him reasoning out, "Didn't we pick somebody up in Joppa? Where is he? Did he go overboard?" And one of the sailors said, "You know, Captain, what I think I saw was that guy down in the bottom of the ship, and I think he's down there sleeping." And the captain says, "You got to be kidding me." I just added that. I don't think he really said that, but that's what I would have said. So he goes down to where Jonah is, and notice the steps that take place. First, there is inspection. They search the ship, and they find Jonah asleep. Then there is interrogation. The captain asks Jonah, "What do you mean, sleeper?" Can you imagine how unbelievable that must have seemed to the captain? Everybody else is praying, throwing cargo overboard, probably sick to their stomachs, doing everything they can to survive, and here is this one man at the bottom of the ship, sound asleep. The captain is saying, "What are you doing? Don't you know we're about to go under? Get up and pray to somebody." Then there is intervention. This is one of the most interesting moments in the story. The sailors say, "Here's what we'll do. Let's find out who the problem is. Let's cast lots." In their own way, they enter what we would call a lottery. They cast lots, and the Bible says the lot fell on Jonah. And I've read some people who say, "What a coincidence that was." You know, I don't think that was... I mean, if God could send the wind and the storm, I think he could figure out how the lot was supposed to come out and make sure it fell on Jonah, because that's who it should have fallen on. So finally, there is the identification. Through their own pagan way, Jonah is singled out as the culprit. The lot fell on Jonah. Sort of as a reminder to us, be sure your sin will find you out. Jonah is now in the center of their target. One of the most sobering things that I've watched over the years as a pastor is how often the discovery of sin comes long after the sin itself. The Lord never says exposure will be immediate, but he does say accountability is inevitable. I could tell you some incidents that come to mind when I say what I just said of people who got in trouble, they shouldn't have been in, nobody knew about it, and 7 years later, it came to light and destroyed their life. You know, we think that if we get away with something for a short period of time, we've got it made. And the Bible says, be sure your sin will find you out. Sin has a long, long tail, and you almost never get away with it. You may think you're clever, more so than anybody else, that you can cover it and nobody will find out. But come and tell me the same thing 5 years from now. Jonah has run from the Lord. He is asleep. He's trying to shut everything out, but God orchestrates the events so that Jonah is singled out as the one man to whom God has now directed his attention. Now we look at Jonah's discussion about his guilt. In verses 8 through 14, this discussion goes on between the mariners and Jonah. Let's walk through this together. First of all, the concern of the mariners. Then they said to Jonah, please tell us, for whose cause is this trouble upon us? What is your occupation? And where do you come from? And what is your country? And of what people are you? After they realized that Jonah was the cause of the storm, the sailors said to him, please tell us, for whose cause is this trouble upon us? And then the questions start coming, one after the other. What's your occupation? Where do you come from? What is your country? And of what people are you? Later, they will ask the ultimate question, what are we supposed to do with you? But here they are saying, Jonah, if you are the reason we are in this mess, we need to know who you are. Now notice Jonah's confession. So he said to them, I am a Hebrew, and I fear the Lord, the God of heaven, who made the sea and the dry land. If this verse were all there were in the text, we would say Jonah has come back, he's got everything back together. But unfortunately, this is not a confession of disobedience, it's just a confession of truth. I love this. Jonah was thinking a lot about dry land right then. Did you see that in his text? Isn't it interesting that Jonah could say something like this in the middle of his rebellion? He said, I am a Hebrew. I fear the Lord. Well, Jonah, you don't really fear the Lord enough, because if you feared him the way you should, you wouldn't be where you are doing what you're doing. But here's the important point. Jonah's theology was correct, and he was still disobedient. Isn't that interesting? You can have correct theology. You can know everything to the last drop. And just because you know it doesn't mean you're going to obey it. Some of the most brilliant men that I have ever known demonstrate what I am saying now. So brilliant, and yet disobedient to God. And the consequences are even greater when that is true. Did you know that the more we know, the more responsible we are? Listen to Hebrews. Hebrews is a very challenging verse. It says, think about how much worse the punishment will be for those who have trampled on the Son of God and have treated the blood of the covenant, which made us holy, as if it were common and unholy, and have insulted and disdained the Holy Spirit who brings God's mercy to us. It's one thing to sin against God in ignorance. It's quite another thing to sin presumptuously. To know the truth, to know God, to know what's right, to know what's wrong, to know what Jonah said about God in verse 9, to claim to fear God, and then still choose to do wrong. So Jonah confesses what he knows about God, but he has not yet confessed his disobedience. That does not happen until the next chapter, when he reaches the lowest point of his life. We come now to the confusion of the mariners. When Jonah finishes speaking, we're told that the men were exceedingly afraid and said to him, why have you done this? For the men knew that he fled from the presence of the Lord because he told them. That does not happen until the next chapter, when he reaches the lowest point of his life. We come now to the confusion of the mariners. When Jonah finishes speaking, we're told that the men were exceedingly afraid and said to him, why have you done this? For the men knew that he fled from the presence of the Lord because he told them. And they said to him, what shall we

And the sailors said, "We got to come to some resolution, Jonah. If you're the cause and you're the reason, please tell us what to do so we can get rid of you and get back to calm." Now listen to Jonah. And Jonah said to them, "Pick me up, throw me into the sea, and the sea will become calm for you, for I know that this great tempest is because of me." That's a pretty good start for Jonah. He's not all the way home yet, but that's a good place to begin. You know, when we finally come to grips with the facts that it's us, and we quit blaming everybody else, and we say, you know, like the old spiritual that says, it's me, O Lord, standing in the need of prayer. It's not my brother nor my sister, but it's me, O Lord, standing in the need of prayer. I tell people now more than ever, until we face the truth, we have nowhere to go. Jonah couldn't get back to where he should be until he was willing to be honest. Truth is the starting place for recovery and restoration. As long as we avoid the truth about ourselves, nothing will change. As long as you keep trying to cover it up, as long as you're trying to excuse it, as long as you're trying to make reason for it, it will never get better. Until you face up to what's happened and what you've done, honestly look in the mirror and say, "It's me. I'm the reason for this." We are very good at shifting blame. We blame our parents. We blame our upbringing. We blame our schools. We blame our environment. Sometimes we blame our churches. We blame our circumstances. We just seem to always find someone else to blame. But the turning point comes when we stop deflecting and we start being honest. When we look in the mirror and say, "I'm the problem. This didn't happen to me. I made it happen to me." So Jonah finally came to that moment of truth, and he said, "If you want to get rid of the storm, then you better get rid of me. That's me. I'm the reason for the storm." And in a moment of courage, he said, "Throw me overboard and everything will be all right." Now I want you to pause for just a moment, and I want to ask you this question. If you had been a sailor, how long would it have taken you to get to Jonah and get him out of the ship? You would have immediately grabbed hold of his clothes and thrown him overboard as fast as you could, hoping that this craziness that's going on in the ship would stop. But that's not what happened. Notice what it says in verse 13. "Nevertheless, the men rowed hard to return to land, but they could not, for the sea continued to grow more tempestuous against them. Therefore, they cried out to the Lord and said, 'We pray, O Lord, do not let us perish for this man's life, and do not charge us with innocent blood, for you, O Lord, have done as it pleased you.'" So if I'd been one of those sailors, the moment Jonah said that word, I would have grabbed him by the shirt and he'd been in the water. Can you understand that? You're the one causing all of this. You're gone. You're out of here. Hasta la vista. But did you see what they did? They rowed as hard as they could to shore. And the Bible says they prayed. They didn't pray to their old gods. Now somehow they've decided that maybe Jonah's God is the right one since he brought the storm. And they began to pray. Somehow through that conversation with Jonah, they had come to believe at least in some measure in the true God. And instead of crying out to their many gods, they're now calling on the Lord himself. "Oh God, do what you must do, but don't let us perish in the process." All of this is a remarkable testimony to the sailors' compassion for Jonah. They had no obligation to help him. They had every right to get rid of him. He was the reason they were in this storm, and yet they chose mercy over convenience. Isn't it interesting that sometimes people who do not know God treat others better than people who do know God? I've made that observation, and I'm kind of ashamed to say it. It's not mostly true, but sometimes true. And it was certainly true in the book of Jonah. These ungodly mariners were more concerned about Jonah than many you and I know would be. They didn't want to just get rid of him because he was the source of their trouble. They were concerned about him as a person. Hey, this is No Man is an Island, part one, and we'll finish up the 16th verse of the first chapter when we get together again tomorrow. Hope you'll join us then. We're moving through Jonah in this daily broadcast, and we're so happy to have you with us. Don't forget, when you have a moment,

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0: Hope Has a Name with Dr. Peggy Banks coming up next. And still to come, we have the Living Word for Africa right here after Running to Win with Dr. Erwin Lutzer. 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
2: When I accepted Jesus, my wife left me. 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I went to church once a week, but your program was there every day like a spiritual brother. Your program helped me to understand the Bible and act according to God's word. It has really changed my life.
1: TWR, speaking hope to the world.

0: Welcome to Hope Has a Name with Women of Hope director Dr. Peggy Banks and singer-songwriter and author Babby Mason. We're told in Scripture that God can use our weaknesses when we realize our strength comes from Him. Today, Babby and Peggy discuss this concept, which, to be honest, can seem confusing at times. Let's listen in.
1: Well, hello, I'm Dr. Peggy Banks, and I'm here with Babby Mason.
2: Hello, Dr. Peggy Banks.
1: Nice to see you again, my friend.
2: So good to be with you.
1: I love for us to come together and just have these conversations about topics and questions that women are asking, things that women are talking about. And today, we want to look at how do we find purpose in the pain? The
2: yes.
1: pain that we suffer with on a daily basis, whether it's physical, emotional, psychological, or maybe even spiritual pain. You know, where is God? Why isn't God healing me? And so today on Speaking Hope to Women, we want to tackle that subject. We want to really look at what is the purpose? And we don't have all those answers, certainly, for everyone. But there are ways that we can find truth in the Scriptures. We can find truth in God's Word to give us hope,
2: yes.
1: to persevere, even when we have been in pain, when we're suffering for a long period of time. We see those examples in the Scriptures, don't we, Babby?
2: Yes. Well, you know, the Bible does say that in our weakness, He is strong.
1: Yes.
2: And somehow, I don't know how He does it, but God is really good at taking what is broken, what seems to be wasted, what seems to be unsalvageable, or even using the pain for a purpose.
1: Yes.
2: You know, pain can be a motivator. Sometimes you just get sick and tired of just being sick and tired mm-hmm. of whatever your issue is.
1: Mm-hmm.
2: And that can be a motivator to allow you to run yeah. to Jesus
1: yes.
2: to look for answers.
1: Mm-hmm. Mm-hmm.
2: And it could be maybe you are in a broken relationship,
1: mm-hmm.
2: or it could be that you're struggling with an addiction
1: mm-hmm.
2: and you are just tired
1: yeah.
2: of being tired. Well, Jesus wants you to be healed.
1: Mm-hmm.
2: He wants you to be whole.
1: Mm-hmm.
2: And that pain can be power
1: mm-hmm.
2: to purpose.
1: Yes, exactly.
2: And I think everybody that God used in the Bible had issues.
1: Yeah.
2: They
1: yeah, they're just like us.
2: They're
1: we
2: just
1: all
2: like
1: have
2: us.
1: Issues, yeah.
2: And I think not only did He use them in spite of their pain
1: yes.
2: or use them in spite of their issue, but He used them because of their issue.
1: Mm-hmm.
2: That way,
1: yes.
2: He could get the glory from their life.
1: Yes.
2: When the miracle happened or when the situation turned around, God would get the glory.
1: Mm-hmm. Mm-hmm.
2: And I made a little list of people that had painful issues.
1: Mm-hmm.
2: You know, David, he was a murderer.
1: Right.
2: He was an adulterer.
1: Mm-hmm.
2: And Noah
1: mm-hmm.
2: got drunk. And Moses had a stuttering problem.
1: Yeah. Yeah.
2: Peter was a stutterer. Lazarus was dead.
1: Mm-hmm.
2: You know, so.
1: yeah.
2: But God used, you know, through Jesus,
1: exactly.
2: through the power of their pain,
1: mm-hmm.
2: He used it to display His glory.
1: That's right.
2: Even the Apostle Paul
1: mm-hmm.
2: had an issue. And he said, I prayed three times
1: mm-hmm.
2: that God would take this issue from me,
1: yeah.
2: the Apostle Paul said.
1: Yeah.
2: But his answer from the Lord was what?
1: Mm-hmm.
2: My grace is sufficient.
1: That's right.
2: And so, in essence, God was telling the Apostle Paul, I can use your pain.
1: Yeah.
2: I can use your pain for my glory to demonstrate to others
1: mm-hmm.
2: that I can use their pain,
1: yeah.
2: that there is a purpose for your pain.
1: Yeah, it's so true when we read the stories in the Scriptures. But I know when you're walking through it, when I came out of just abusive relationships and I was out of the relationship, so I was in a safe place, but the pain was still so great in
2: mm-hmm.
1: my heart and the fear of trusting other people. And, you know, so you would find yourself wanting to be healed, wanting to run to Jesus, wanting to get truth into your life, but you don't trust people. And you don't really trust that God's word is really for you, right? And it took people coming alongside and saying, you know, Peggy, like Paul said, I am confident of this one thing. He had to say it to the church there. I'm confident of this one thing, that the work He's begun in you, He will be faithful to complete it. Because there are times we don't believe that. We don't believe because the pain is so great. Even when we are out of the situation, even when we're not in danger anymore, but now we have to allow that healing to happen.
2: You know, Dr. Peggy, trust is risky.
1: Mm-hmm. Yes. Yeah.
2: And you have to, by faith, step out on that tightrope.
1: Yes.
2: And place your trust mm-hmm. in the Lord, and also place your trust in other people.
1: Yes.
2: And the Bible says in Jeremiah 29, somewhere around verse 12, he says, if you search for me, you'll find me when you search for me with all of your heart.
1: Yeah.
2: And so if you ask the Lord, this is not just a cliche, mm-hmm. but this is really truth.
1: Yeah.
2: If you ask the Lord, he will help you. Mm-hmm. And if you ask the Lord for a trustworthy friend,
1: yeah.
2: really all you need is one.
1: Mm-hmm.
2: He will lead you to the right place to find one trustworthy friend,
1: mm-hmm.
2: someone you can confide in, yeah. someone you can trust, somebody who is Jesus with skin on.
1: Yeah, yeah.
2: To somebody to share your issues with.
1: Mm-hmm.
2: Somebody who will say, you know what, girlfriend? I struggle with that too.
1: Yeah.
2: And Jesus can fix whatever is broken in your life.
1: Mm-hmm. Yeah. There was a friend of mine that when I first came to know Jesus, you know, was very much in a lot of pain. And I was also a fitness specialist. So I was a personal trainer and I was training people in the gym. And I was training this one woman who today I know she was discipling me. Back then, I didn't know that. She was just listening to all my junk, right? And accepting me right where I was at, no matter what I told her. I lived in South Florida at the time, and one day I was in so much pain. I was at the beach reading the book of Job. You know, the Lord just kind of takes you to these crazy places when you're just newly in the Lord. You think, I'm reading the book of Job. And she called me and asked what I was doing. And I said, I'm reading the book of Job. But Lynn, you know, she didn't ridicule me or tell me not to read that or don't start there. You know, she just listened. And she talked me through some of the questions I had about that difficult reading, about that understanding of pain and suffering and why it happens and why your life changes so much sometimes in an instant and you don't understand it. And it was such a movement of grace, I think. And like, I totally agree with you, Babby, as you pray, God does put those people in your life. Sometimes they're there for a long time. Sometimes they're only there for a short time.
2: Yeah. You know, Dr. Peggy, it gives me great comfort knowing that in my suffering, Jesus suffered.
1: Yes. Yeah.
2: And he even prayed
1: mm-hmm.
2: in the Garden of Gethsemane.
1: Mm-hmm.
2: As he sweat great drops of blood, the Bible says.
1: Mm-hmm.
2: He was in great agony.
1: Yeah.
2: And he said, Father, if you could, let this cup pass from me.
1: Yeah.
2: I don't want to drink from this cup.
1: Mm-hmm.
2: Isn't that beautiful?
1: That's amazing.
2: That's yeah. amazing
1: yeah.
2: that Jesus suffered to the point of great agony,
1: mm-hmm.
2: but he surrendered
1: yeah. Yeah.
2: to the suffering.
1: Mm-hmm.
2: And he said, nevertheless, Father, not my will,
1: yeah.
2: but your will be done. And so sometimes the answer mm-hmm. to suffering could be hard.
1: Mm-hmm.
2: It
1: yes.
2: could be hard.
1: Yes.
2: It could
1: yes.
2: be a hard answer.
1: Mm-hmm.
2: But here again, Jesus says, my grace is sufficient for you. And so sometimes that mountain that is standing before us,
1: mm-hmm.
2: sometimes he takes us around that mountain.
1: Yeah.
2: Sometimes he takes us over that mountain. And sometimes he takes us through
1: That's
2: the
1: right.
2: mountain.
1: Right.
2: But wherever he takes you, whether it's over, around, or through, he will give you the grace
1: mm-hmm.
2: for the journey.
1: Yeah, exactly. And I think the main point is that we keep moving, that we just keep walking with the Lord and we just keep trusting him. He may not give us the full pathway, the picture of the whole path, but he does give us that next step, right?
2: I heard somebody say he gives you just enough light for the step you're on.
1: Yes,
2: and that's,
1: yes.
2: And that's all you need.
1: Exactly.
2: That's all you need. That's why it's called faith.
1: Mm-hmm. Mm-hmm.
2: Because sometimes I think if we see too far down the journey,
1: yeah.
2: we'll become overwhelmed.
1: Mm-hmm.
2: Our hearts will be consumed with fear.
1: Yeah.
2: And the Father knows. He knows what it is that you need even before you ask.
1: Yeah.
2: And he is trustworthy.
1: Mm-hmm.
2: And he shows us how to navigate suffering.
1: Mm-hmm.
2: He shows us how to navigate difficulty by allowing us to just look at Jesus.
1: Yes, yeah.
2: Jesus says in the Message Bible, in the book of Matthew chapter 11, he says, watch how I do it.
1: Mm-hmm.
2: Learn the unforced rhythms of grace.
1: That's right.
2: I'll show you how to live freely and lightly.
1: Yeah.
2: Even in the midst of pain.
1: Again, which is so important that we have people in our lives that will help walk us along those paths, come alongside and help walk us along, because it can be scary. I think surrendering to the Lord every day takes great risk. We have to place our trust in a God, you know, that we don't see, right? We can't tangibly touch him, but we know through his word and through the spirit that lives in us that he is here, that he is near, that he is our strength and our refuge and a very present help in trouble. But that surrender every single day, I don't know about you, Babby, it takes great risk. It takes a choice every day today.
2: It's a choice.
1: To follow him, you know, that I'm going to follow him and believe the best, right? 1 Corinthians 13, love bears all things, believes all things, and hopes all things.
2: That's good. Mm-hmm. You know, I feel led to pray for our listeners.
1: I would love that.
2: And offer them hope. You know, hope is not the luck of the draw.
1: Yes.
2: Hope is not the throw of a dice, but hope is a person.
1: Yeah.
2: And that person is Jesus.
1: Exactly.
2: And so, Father, I thank you today for hope. I thank you for hope in Christ, that hope that gives us the desire, the want to, the will to, just keep moving. Just keep putting one foot in front of the other. And so for that dear listener today who needs hope, for that listener who is suffering, who is in a challenging situation, I thank you that your grace is sufficient for them right where they are, right at this very moment. Thank you for hope that we have in Christ. And it's in his name we pray. Amen.
1: Amen. Well, we thank you for joining us today. We pray that if that prayer has touched your heart, that you are able today to give your life to Jesus. Place your hope in him. Know that he is there for you. He is your strength and your refuge and a very present hope in trouble. So we hope that you'll be with us again for Speaking Hope to Women. Thank you for joining us today.
0: We'd like to thank you for listening today. 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And the fourth is possibility, how can we face each day with Christ? Each devotion includes a short Bible section to read, a reflection, a prayer, and an action step. 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Once again, that's babby.com. I'm Scott Hollinger, and on behalf of Dr. Peggy and Babby, our prayer is that God will bless you as you live for him.

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1: Let us run with endurance the race that is set before us, looking to Jesus, the founder and perfecter of our faith. Christ's defining moment was a cruel death on a cross. For those who believe, that death bought forgiveness of sins. And for that, we must be eternally grateful. Today, we'll begin to experience the horrific price paid for our salvation. Stay with us. From the Moody Church in Chicago, this is Running to Win with Dr. Erwin Lutzer, whose clear teaching helps us make it across the finish line. We're in a series on Christ among other gods, showing why Christ is supreme. Now, Pastor Lutzer begins a message on Christ's extraordinary death.
2: A few years ago, I was at a banquet, seated next to a woman who is a popular pastor. And so halfway through the meal, I leaned over and I said to her, "Do you believe that Christ is the only way to God?" She said, "Well, sure, why do you even ask?" I thought to myself, well, I'm going to have to corner this lady somehow. So I took another bite of steak. And a few moments later, I said to her, "Do you believe that all the religions of the world are equally right?" And she said, "Sure." And I said to her, "How do you reconcile that? On the one hand, you're saying that Christ is the only way to God, and on the other hand, you're saying it doesn't matter what religion you belong to." And she said, "I'm not going to tell you because I want to be your friend." I said, "Oh, come on, tell me." So I pestered her a little bit. And finally, she leaned over and she whispered in my ear and she said, "You must understand that when I preach Christ, I am not talking about Jesus of Nazareth." She said, "I am talking about the cosmic Christ who indwells everybody." Do you realize that there are many people who are living who put faith in the wrong Christ today, and they will be lost forever? In fact, Jesus said that the day is coming when there will be many Christs. He said there will be people who say Christ is here and Christ is there. He said, don't believe them, because those are the wrong Christ. What is it that the New Age movement is trying to do? It's trying to separate the historical Jesus, Jesus the man, from the cosmic Christ who is impersonal. And if you read their literature, you find out that they believe that Jesus was born a boy, just a man, and then he became the Christ, maybe because he went to India, and there he was imbibed with a guru who taught him meditation. Or maybe it was because he was reincarnated, but he became the Christ. By the way, all such theories are really wrong. They have no basis whatever. And then what they say is, we believe that we have revelations that supersede the Bible, and furthermore, as for the literalness of the Bible, we will reinterpret it in an esoteric way to strip it of all of its literal meaning. Well, first of all, you have to understand their theory of salvation. Eve is to be commended for having disobeyed God in the Garden of Eden. Eve is to be commended. The serpent is to be commended, which is Satan, because Eve chose enlightenment. If she had not disobeyed God, her eyes would have remained closed. But because she chose enlightenment, rather than there being a fall in the Garden of Eden, there was actually the ascent of mankind in the Garden of Eden. And we're better off because we disobeyed God. Now you must understand that this explains why you have all of this emphasis on the goddess. Why the goddess? It is because it is related to Eve, who led us in the right path. Satan, if you please, turns out to be the Redeemer. Now, you can't harmonize a heresy like that with the New Testament unless you have a different Christ, a cosmic, impersonal Christ. wants a Christ like this because such a Christ does not have flesh. Such a Christ does not shed his blood. There are no nail prints in the hands of an impersonal cosmic Christ. Well, today I want to speak on the topic of the death of Christ. You know, of course, that this is the fifth in a series of messages entitled Christ Among Other Gods. And I've been trying to emphasize that there is a ditch between Christianity and all other religions. In fact, I've been trying to say it isn't merely a ditch, it is a chasm that is really as wide as the Grand Canyon. And today what I intend to show is that the chasm is not just that wide, it is an infinite chasm between Christianity and all other religious options. What I'd like to do today is to give you six statements regarding what the New Testament says about salvation. Salvation, by the way, is defined as reconciliation with a very personal, holy God. Six statements, six facts, if you will, regarding salvation in the Bible. Are you ready? I know you are. Number one. God planned salvation. God planned it. It says in the book of Titus, chapter 1, verse 2, in hope of eternal life, which God, who cannot lie, promised before the world began. And after mankind fell in the Garden of Eden, you remember, it was the Lord who said to, speaking to the serpent, he said, I will put enmity between thee and the woman, between thy seed, the seed of Satan, and the seed of the woman, which is Christ, and the seed of the woman will crush the serpent's head. God plans it right from the beginning. Now I need to pause here and point out that this means that the God that is represented in this Bible is different from all the other gods of the religions of the world. First of all, he is a personal God. He is a God who can think, feel, choose, will, and act. A personal God. Not only that, but he is the infinite personal God. The one infinite personal God. Have you ever wondered why it was that in the early days of the Christian church, when in Rome Christians were asked to worship Caesar on one day of the year and simply confess him as Lord, the choice was not between Caesar and Christ. The choice was whether they were willing to worship Christ and Caesar. Rome was very tolerant of all kinds of pagan gods. After you gave your allegiance to Caesar, you could go back and you could privately worship whatever god you wished. But the Christians did not do that. For the most part, they understood that even though we could worship Caesar on one day of the year and God the other days of the year, we still cannot compromise. Finite gods are always very tolerant. Wherever paganism goes, it absorbs the paganism of that country because finite gods have very little choice except to be very tolerant of other finite gods. But the Christians understood that the gap between those pagan gods and Caesar and the infinite personal God was a gap that was so great that there could be no divided loyalties. They understood that we were talking about a personal, infinite God who planned salvation. Well, first of all, God plans salvation. Secondly, he initiates it. I want you to take your Bibles and turn to Romans chapter 3. One of the most important passages in all the New Testament begins in Romans chapter 3, verse 21, where Paul has been arguing that salvation cannot come through the law. Romans 3:21, but now apart from the law, the righteousness of God has been manifested, being witnessed by the law and the prophets, even the righteousness of God through faith in Jesus Christ, for all those who believe, because there's no distinction. For all have sinned and fall short of the glory of God, being justified as a gift by His grace through the redemption which is in Christ Jesus, whom God displayed publicly as a propitiation in His blood through faith. I'm going to stop there for just a moment. You see, what the Bible is saying is because we are under sin, God is the one who took the initiative. He took Christ and displayed Him publicly as a propitiation, that is, as a mercy seat, as a blood offering. God took the initiative. He planned redemption, and then He took the initiative in redemption and began the plan. Now you need to understand why God did this. And this separates Christianity even further from all other religious options. The Bible teaches what we call the depravity of man. It's not a very nice thing to say about people. I remember a friend of mine, when one of our daughters was born, looking at that precious little darling girl and saying, "That is one of the most beautiful, totally depraved babies I've ever seen." Total depravity, though, doesn't mean that we always do bad things. We sometimes can do good things. Total depravity means, though, that whatever we do, it is always tainted. We have mixed motives. And even when it appears as if our motives are pure, God's standard is so infinitely higher that there is no way that we can attain His standard, because the standard is the glory of God. Verse 23, "For all have sinned and have fallen short, not of man's standard, but of the glory of God." Do you realize what that means? That means that just as you can take 1,000 bananas and never get an orange, so you can take all the human righteousness that has ever been produced on planet Earth from the beginning of time, and you can add it together, and it will not change God's opinion of one single sinner. Why? Because there's no common ground between us and God.
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We meet today in 1 Thessalonians chapter 5. Today we are considering verses 1 to verse 10. The theme of this chapter is the coming of Christ is a rousing hope. In this final chapter of 1 Thessalonians, we see the Christian's action in view of the return of Christ Jesus. In chapter 1, you will recall that we considered the Christian attitude towards the return of Christ. Now, if the attitude does not lead to action, something is radically wrong. For attitude is what gives birth to action. The coming of Christ is a rousing hope which leads to action. Now, the believer in Christ is to be awake and alert in view of the coming of Christ Jesus. Why? Because the believer will not enter into that awful night of the great tribulation period, which is labeled the day of the Lord. That day of the Lord actually begins with a night, because that is God's way of marking time. He begins that way in Genesis, where it says that the evening and the morning were the first day. God begins in night but moves into light. So the great tribulation period leads into the glorious millennial reign of Christ, when the Son of Righteousness shall rise with healing in his wings. 1 Thessalonians chapter 5 verse 1 says, "But concerning the times and the seasons, brethren, you have no need that I should write to you." Well, again, here we have the word times, and that word refers to more specific and precise occasions. Now, the word seasons refers to the great moving periods of God's eternal plan. The word for time is the Greek word chronos, from which we get our English word chronology. The times and the seasons, or the chronology, is not for the church. The day of the Lord would seem to begin with the rapture's occurrence. The word day in this context denotes a broad but definite period of time. A literal 24-hour period is not what is in view here. That day will suddenly overtake the unsaved people who remain behind, according to verse 2, when the Lord Jesus comes as a thief in the night. The rapture is the event towards which all believers may expectantly look. In Titus 2 verse 13, Paul calls it the blessed hope. My friend, do you have this blessed hope ahead of you? What should this hope do? It is a rousing hope. It causes you to come into action. So, the times and the seasons here are not the property of the church, for they belong to this earth and to an earthly people, both Israel and the Gentiles, who will be saved in that day of tribulation. The church is not looking to that day. The church is looking for a person, not for times and seasons. And remember, the person that the church is looking to is Jesus Christ. And when he shall appear, the church shall be caught up with him in the clouds. And the Bible says, "So we shall be with the Lord forever." For you yourselves know perfectly that the day of the Lord so comes as a thief in the night. 1 Thessalonians chapter 5 verse 2. Well, the Lord Jesus Christ does not come to the church like a thief in the night. And I'm emphasizing the fact that his coming will not be as a thief in the night to the church. The church is looking for and is awaiting for his coming, so his coming cannot be considered a thief in the night. You don't wait for a thief and look for him and leave a note for him on the back door when you leave your house to say, "I left the back door open for you." No, that's not how we say. We don't say, "Mr. Thief, you will find the family silver in the third drawer to the right in the dining room. I have gone away." Now, I don't imagine you have ever left such a note, really leaving it for a thief. The chances are that you check everything before you leave your house, making sure that your home is doubly locked.
You want to keep the thief out. So the Lord Jesus does not come as a thief to the church. We are waiting for him. We are expecting his coming. However, the Lord Jesus does come like a thief to the world after the church has been raptured. The day of the Lord will come suddenly on the earth, and it will begin with the night of the great tribulation period. Then finally, Christ will personally come to this earth. To an unbelieving world, his coming will be like a thief in the night. The day of the Lord will suddenly come. For when they say peace and safety, then suddenly destruction comes upon them, as labor pains upon a pregnant woman, and they shall not escape. 1 Thessalonians chapter 5, verse 3. Now, do you notice the change of the pronoun even in this verse? In the first two verses, Paul is addressing the brethren, and he says that it is not necessary for him to write to them about the times and the seasons, because they will have nothing to do with the times and the seasons. Why? Because believers will be gone at that time. But now here in verse 3, the pronoun changes to they, and he says, when they shall say peace and safety. Listen to that verse once again. For when they say peace and safety, then suddenly destruction comes upon them, as labor pains upon a pregnant woman, and they shall not escape. That change of the pronoun from we, from brethren, to they is now making a distinction between the church and the world. So trouble will come upon the world that is unsaved, and the day of the Lord will come as a thief in the night. Let me again repeat that the day of the Lord is a period of time which begins with the great tribulation, and it goes through the millennial reign of Christ here upon the earth. Now, there are many passages of scriptures which speak of this. For example, in Isaiah chapter 12 to chapter 13, you can read how God moves down in judgment on society and government, on the military and commerce and art and pomp and pride and religion. For example, Isaiah 13 verse 9 tells us, "Behold, the day of the Lord comes, cruel with both wrath and fierce anger, to lay the land desolate, and he will destroy its sinners from it." You see, it starts out as a day of wrath. Verse 10 of Isaiah 13 says, "For the stars of heaven and their constellation will not give their light. The sun will be darkened in its going forth, and the moon will not cause its light to shine." You see, my friend, in the prophecy of Joel, we are told in Joel 1 verse 15, "Alas for the day of the Lord is at hand. It shall come as destruction from the Almighty." And Joel goes on in chapter 2 to describe it as a day of darkness and gloominess, a day of clouds and thick darkness. Joel chapter 2 verse 2. You see, my friend, this is the picture that is given to us in the Old Testament, the picture of the day of the Lord. The day of the Lord is a period which begins with the great tribulation, and it goes through the millennial reign of Christ. That is the theme in the Old Testament. Now, the event described in chapter 4 of 1 Thessalonians, the coming of Christ to take the church out of the world, is not even mentioned in the Old Testament. It is there by type of cause, such as the experiences of Enoch and Elijah, both of whom were taken up alive to be with the Lord. But it is not taught in the Old Testament that the Lord Jesus is going to take a company of people out of this earth to be with himself. This is a glorious and wonderful truth which was revealed first in the upper room, when the Lord Jesus said, "I go to prepare a place for you. And if I go and prepare a place for you,
I will come again and receive you to myself, that where I am, there you may be also. According to John 14, verse 2 to verse 3. As far as I know, that is the first time this truth is revealed in the Bible. And Paul developed it in chapter 4 of 1 Thessalonians. However, when he comes here to chapter 5, he is speaking of something which was well known in the Old Testament, talking of the day of the Lord, talking of that great day of tribulation. When they say peace and safety, then suddenly destruction comes upon them as labor pains upon a pregnant woman. It is going to be a big surprise to the world when the Lord comes. They are not going to expect it. And I believe that the big lie, which we will see in the second chapter of 2 Thessalonians, is the promise of peace and safety. The Lord Jesus actually warned of that. He said, "Take heed that no man deceive you." Now the world expects to enter a great era of peace, the millennium. But they will find themselves plunged into the great tribulation, which will include the greatest war the world has ever seen. It will come upon them suddenly, like a thief in the night. Please also note that in the paragraph beginning verse 4 all the way to verse 11, that is what we will be looking at, there is the contrast between watchful believers and those who are caught by surprise at the beginning of the day of God's wrath, which Joel chapter 1 verse 15 described. Since the latter belongs to the sphere of darkness, a metaphor for spiritual darkness, the events of the end time are not discerned or comprehended by them. Unbelievers are spiritually insensitive to the prophetic agenda of God. In contrast, the return of Christ serves as an encouragement to the believers to live holy and pure lives. 1 John chapter 3, verse 1 to verse 3 tells us that anyone who has this hope of the coming of Christ cleanses himself from all sin, so that when the Lord arrives, no one will need to be ashamed or unprepared to meet the Savior. But you, brethren, are not in darkness, so that this day should not overtake you as a thief. You are all sons of light and sons of the day. You are not of the night, nor of darkness. 1 Thessalonians chapter 5, verse 4 and verse 5. Now that again, this verse separates between those of darkness and those of light. And specifically, this verse says, the day of the Lord should never overtake you as a thief. Why? Because you are sons of the light. But for those who are in darkness, the day of the Lord will come like a thief in the night. Now, the rapture of the church actually does two things. The first one is that it ends this day of grace in which we are today. This calling out a people for his name and the bringing of many sons home to glory. This is what God is doing today. But the rapture not only ends that, it also begins the day of the Lord. The great tribulation will get underway when the church leaves this earth. The one event of the rapture will end the day of grace and begin the day of the Lord. It closes one day and opens another day. Isn't that amazing? Closing one day, opening the other day. The day that we are living in now, the age of the Holy Spirit, the age of the church, the age of grace, is a day. It will be ended by the day of the Lord. And then it will give us that day of great tribulation, which will also be a period of time. He says, but you, brethren, are not in darkness, so that this day should overtake you as a thief. Why won't it? Well, because we won't be there. That day will actually happen when the church is translated.
We found in chapter 4 of 1 Thessalonians that the Lord himself shall descend from heaven with a shout and take his church out of the world. You are all the children of light. In other words, you don't belong to that dispensation or that period of time which is coming in the future. You belong to the dispensation of grace in which we are today. When the day of the Lord comes, my friend, we are going to be with the Lord. We are not in darkness. That day will not overtake us as a thief in the night. He does not come to us as a thief in the night. He does not come to his church as a thief in the night. The church is looking for that blessed hope and the glorious appearing of our great God and Savior, Jesus Christ. Now Paul gives the admonition to the believers in view of the coming of the great day of the Lord. What must believers do? Paul says in 1 Thessalonians chapter 5 verse 6, "Therefore, let us not sleep as others do, but let us watch and be sober." The Bible language is very specific. Whenever you see a verse or a statement beginning with this word, "therefore," it is saying as a consequence of what had been said previously, this is what ought to happen. Therefore, because the day of the Lord will come, it will not find you like a thief in the night. It will come because you are also expecting the appearing of the Lord. What must you do? You must not sleep as what the world does. You must watch and be sober. Well, sleep here is not a reference to death, as in chapter 4, verse 13 to verse 15, just in case someone will miss it. But the word sleep here refers to spiritual laxity, which characterizes the unserved people, the unbelievers. The Christian's attitude, on the other hand, is characterized by watchfulness and sober awareness of how one should act in every circumstance, especially as he lives in the light of the Lord's imminent return. You see here, my friend, the rapture of the church, that blessed hope, could take place at any time. It could take place right now as we are talking. Because of this, we should not be sleeping Christians. Now, Paul is saying, in view of the fact that the Lord is going to take the church out of the world before that awful period of tribulation, let us not sleep as others do, but let us watch and be sober. The word sober has several meanings. It can mean to stay sober in the sense of not using an alcoholic stimulant. But there are also other kinds of drunkenness besides that which is caused by alcohol or by drugs. A lot of people get drunk on power. They get drunk on making money, or they get drunk on seeking after pleasures of this world. The child of God is to stay sober and is to watch. Why, my friend? Because these tremendous events are to take place in the future. So watch out. Now, I believe we are so close to the time of the return of Christ now. I don't know when, of course, but I think we are close. And I know I can say with Paul, for now is the time of our salvation. Now is our salvation nearer than when we believed. Romans 13, verse 11. Our salvation, our ultimate salvation, is nearer than when we believed. That statement is true. For those who sleep, sleep at night, and those who get drunk are drunk at night. But let us who are of the day be sober, putting on the breastplate of faith and love, and as a helmet, the hope of salvation. 1 Thessalonians chapter 5, verse 7 to verse 8. You see, we have this hope. What must we do? In view of the Lord's coming, the admonition is that we must not sleep as others do. Those who sleep, they sleep at night. Those who get drunk, they get drunk at night. We are of the day. And
for us to show that we are of the day, what must we do? We must put on, in view of the Lord's coming, the admonition is that we must not sleep as others do. Those who sleep, they sleep at night. Those who get drunk, they get drunk at night. We are of the day. And for us to show that we are of the day, what must we do? We must put on the breastplate of faith and love. And as a

hear of a soldier's duty, and it is a call to that kind of duty. The breastplate of faith and love is to cover the heart, the vital part of the body. The helmet is the hope of salvation. Well, today it isn't the style for many or women actually to put on their heads, but most people today go bareheaded. But it should, however, be the style of every child of God to wear not the helmet of this world or the ordinary heads that we put on our heads to cover our heads. We must put on the helmet of the hope of salvation. That is making sure that we have a right relationship with God. That is making sure that our standing before God is not dependent upon our works, but upon the accomplished work of Calvary, salvation. Well, again, notice here, we have faith, love, and hope. This is now the third time that these three key words have appeared in this epistle. Remember that we talked about the labor of love, the work of faith, the patience of hope. Faith is a saving faith, and a saving faith produces works. John Calvin said, faith alone saves, but the faith that saves is not alone. You see, my friend, faith looks to the past when we accepted the Lord Jesus Christ. Love is for the present, which is the relationship that the believer should have with those around him. The hope of salvation is that blessed hope of the future. We are not looking for the great tribulation period. I don't see how there could be any rejoicing in that period. We are looking for that blessed hope, which is the consummation of our salvation. And John writes in 1 John chapter 3, verse 2, beloved, now we are the children of God, and it has not yet been revealed what we shall be, but we know that when he is revealed, we shall be like him. So we shall see him as he is. My friend, God is not through with me, so don't be impatient with me. He is still shaping me for his kingdom. For God did not appoint us to wrath, but to obtain salvation through our Lord Jesus Christ. 1 Thessalonians chapter 5, verse 9. Well, this verse serves as a word of encouragement for believers. We are not appointed to wrath. Used here is the eschatological thought of 1 Thessalonians chapter 1. This text would seem to support the view that believers will be excluded from the tribulation, that is the day of the Lord or the day of wrath, which is coming. This position is known as pre-tribulationism, and it sees the church being raptured or taken out of the world prior to the time of God's wrath. Thus, the rapture of the church and the return of Christ to the earth are separated as to their chronology and content. Though they are related aspects of the eschaton, they must be viewed as distinct and separate events. Who died for us, that whether we work or sleep, we should live together with him. 1 Thessalonians chapter 5. Verse 10. Isn't this amazing? Whether we die first or whether we live until the coming of Christ, we shall live together with him. This is an encouragement. Now, most of the church has already gone through the doorway of death. Early believers, over 2,000 years since the church began, they have all died. They have gone through the doorway of death. What a parade that will be someday, beginning with Stephen and the apostles, the martyrs, all those who have fallen asleep in Jesus Christ down through the ages, and then those who are alive at his coming. And if you and I are still alive, we will bring up the rear. Thank God, we shall be there by the grace of God. Now, what will these wonderful truths do for you? The next verses actually tell us, therefore, comfort each other and edify one another. What a comfort this is to the believers. Also, as the Pauline concept of life in Christ, here with him, is an essential aspect.

0: aspect of the theology of the church. A life with Christ is characterized by mutual edification. We will look at how we can mutually edify one another in obedience to that promise. As we await the coming of Christ, we must comfort each other and edify one another. But that for our next program. Today, may God's grace be abundant for you to enable you to prepare yourself waiting for the coming of the Savior.
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5: Have you noticed how rare it is these days to come across someone who truly listens to you, who really gets you? 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But when no one listens, everyone loses. Respect is replaced by noise, dignity by interruption. Hi, I'm Bernie Diamond and welcome again to Fresh. British actor and comedian Rowan Atkinson recently said, "Talking over someone has become alarmingly common, as if silence between words is an invitation to interrupt." In a world where respect seems to dwindle, the act of truly listening is now a rare form of courtesy, yet one of the greatest signs of respect we can offer. The Japanese have a custom they call ma. It's the art of pausing in conversation to digest what the other person said, to think about where they're coming from, to show respect. Jesus modeled this kind of respect. He was never in a rush to cut people off. He listened to the cries of the blind, to the questions of the searching, even to the accusations of his enemies. His brother James later reminded us, James chapter 1 verse 19, "My dear brothers and sisters, always be more willing to listen than to speak. Keep control of your anger." So here's the challenge. Are you truly listening to the people in your life, your spouse, your children, your friends, even those who disagree with you? Because listening isn't a weakness, it's love. It says, "You matter enough for me to hear you." So today, hold back from talking over. Resist the urge to fill every silence. Listen, because in those moments of respect, Christ Himself can be heard. That's God's Word, fresh for you today.
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0: friends. Romans chapter 12 and verse 13 brought to my mind the words penned by Mrs. Randall Childs from the old Consecration and Faith hymn book. Let me share them with you. Is thy cruse of comfort failing? Haste its failing drops to share. And through all the years of famine, thou shalt still have drops to spare. Love divine will fill thy storehouse, or thy handful still renew. Scanty fare for one will often make a royal feast for two. For the heart grows rich in giving, all its wealth is living grain. Seeds which mildew in the garner, scattered, fill with gold the plain. Well, that's the end of the quotation. But we will pick out one or two Bible instances which prove the truth of these words. But first of all, let's read the text. And I think we will discover that it might include something for the eavesdroppers to the program, as well as to the ladies. So perhaps you'd better stay tuned for just a few minutes. This is what the text says. Distributing to the necessity of saints, given to hospitality. The first part at once makes one think of purses, pocketbooks, checkbooks, offerings, collections, gifts, and of course, eyes to see where the need lies. We think of the menfolk who are often responsible for dispersing funds gathered through offerings and so on, and they must keep in mind that there are needy believers who can be helped financially. We have to become acquainted with them and see what can be done to relieve their situation. The very same applies, of course, in our individual dealings with each other. We cannot push the responsibility onto somebody else if the Lord is speaking to us about helping a particular person. But let's remember that it is more blessed to give than to receive. But the giver will always be blessed, for God's word is, "Give, and it shall be given unto you." If the Lord wants to answer the prayer of another by using some of the contents of your purse, don't, by withholding, lose the blessing that can be yours. But be a channel of provision. Somebody might say, well, that's all right when you have a bank balance, but never seems to dwindle. But that is not the Lord's measure or the Lord's standard. And then we have the words that so often apply to us women folk. That once again, it might be a combined effort given to hospitality. And hospitality requires a hospitable spirit. It is not enough to fill a gap, reach out in a formal sort of way. We need to put ourselves into it, as it were, and give our time and thoughtfulness freely. Not from a sense of duty, but with love in our hearts. Duty can be cold, but true hospitality can be rich in fellowship and blessing. And we do not need to be rich in this world's goods to extend hospitality to others. A warmth of welcome will mean so much. Giver and receiver are alike blessed, and many of us have found this to be so as we have journeyed along the way. The heart does grow rich as we include others. A lot will depend upon our attitude to what the Lord is asking of us. It can mean so much to find an open heart and open hands that would lead to an open home. One of the incidents in the scripture that always comes to my mind when I think of this subject is that of the very much tried widow who came to the help of Elijah the prophet. 1 Kings chapter 17 tells us her story. It was a time of famine, and she had reached the very bottom of the barrel when along comes God's servant asking for a drink and something to eat. It was impossible to think of such a thing when she had just enough left to feed her son one more meal. Did ever hospitality cost so much? And was it ever so well rewarded? That poor woman gave. And in so doing, she received a thousandfold of blessing during the remaining days of famine. She experienced the great joy of seeing the Lord God provide for her every need and that of her son and Elijah while he was with her. We could not have blamed her had she chosen to feed her son first, for after all, he was all that she had and her thoughts would be for him. But instead she listened to the voice of the prophet and discovered that scanty fare for one did make a royal feast for two, not once only. Given to to hospitality, even when it costs. Take time to refresh your memory with her story. And then there is another woman of whom we read in Acts chapter 16, one who was living under very different circumstances. Not too much is said about her, but she was given to hospitality because the Lord had opened her heart, and in turn, she opened her home to his people. She was able to do this because evidently she was a woman with a business at her fingertips. She had the wherewithal, as it were. But lots of people have that, but they don't know the true meaning of hospitality and how much they miss. As has been written, the only things we ever keep are what we give away. Lydia found that she was faced with fresh challenges when the Lord came into her heart and life, and prospects that possibly she had never dreamed of. She had a home, so couldn't it be used for some of the Lord's needy ones? Couldn't she be given to hospitality? With an opened heart, she opened her home, and it became a place of rest and an abode for some with whom she now enjoyed fellowship. She may have been rich by the world's standards, but she added spiritual richness to her wealth. What a ministry there is to be found in being hospitable, welcoming the stranger, making another feel that you really care about them. It matters not how magnificent your home may be or how humble, so long as love is there and the spirit of sharing. Hospitality that breaks the ice of formality. This does not mean that we have to begin one mad rush of entertaining, but just to be open to what the Lord would have us do for someone else. It may not even involve finances, for hospitality is something that we sense and we feel. The Lord may bring someone across our path that he wants to bless, and how refreshing it could be to find the open heart, the open hands, and the open home. The needy one will know it, will rejoice in it, and will be thankful for it. What friendships and fellowships have been formed over the years just because somebody somewhere was truly given to hospitality that helped and blessed. To have open hearts and homes will take us out of the confines of selfish living into a wealthy place. So be prepared for it if the Lord is asking it of you. Bye-bye and God bless you.
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2: I used to work for a woman who was so bossy. She wanted to control everything, and it was all about getting her own way. Everything we did, and how we did it, and when we did it, it all had to be done the way that she wanted it to be done. I felt as if my opinion didn't count, even though I knew my job better than she did. She wasn't really very organized either, so the business didn't do very well. And the staff, they weren't happy, so they didn't stay long. In the end, I left.
3: Well, I had a boss once who was the exact opposite. He didn't lead at all. He didn't set goals for his staff. We never had to tell him what we did with our time. We all just muddled along, doing our own bit of the work. And often, we'd be waiting around for someone else to get things to us so we could do our jobs. I didn't feel any pride in my work. And it's funny, we weren't happy either. And in the end, I left too.

0: Hello, and welcome to Women of Hope. I'm Carol.
1: And I'm Tammy. It's great to be with you again.
0: Today, we thought we would talk together about leaders and what makes a good leader. We just heard two friends talking about two very different styles of leadership, and both of them had big problems. Who do you think of as a leader? Is it a president or a general?
1: Or maybe you're thinking of someone important in your life. A parent, perhaps, or a teacher who gave you good direction in life. But have you ever thought of yourself as a leader? You probably are a leader for someone, maybe your children, or among your neighbors or community, even if you're not a leader in your workplace. So, be thinking about how you could be a better leader yourself, and also how you would recognize a good leader.
0: We did some research about leadership and found that people want to follow a leader who they trust. That makes sense, doesn't it? But what does that really mean?
1: I read something that helped me understand. It said that there are three important things that can be seen in a good leader. First, what kind of person is he or she? What do they believe? What do they value? Are they honest, ethical people of good character? I'll give you an example. Sometimes I vote for a politician not because of the party they belong to, but because I think he or she is a decent, moral person. I feel I can trust them to make morally good decisions.
0: So you watch what they do, and you listen to what they say, and decide if this is someone that you want to trust with power.
1: Exactly. The second area is, what does the leader know? Does the leader know enough about where they want to lead? Leaders need to see the big picture as well as the small details. Does this leader understand the goals of the group? Do they know what resources we need to reach our goals?
0: That makes a lot of sense. I wouldn't want to follow a leader who doesn't know where they're going, would you?
1: No, we'd all be lost. And I don't want to follow someone who's going somewhere that I really don't want to go.
0: A good leader talks to those they want to lead and listens to their opinions too. She finds out how her people think and feel. And that's the third thing to look for. A good leader does certain things.
1: A good leader will help the group to agree on their goals. She will inspire them with a strong vision of what could be and show them how it can be done. She sees the big picture and also helps work out the small details that make up the big picture. She encourages each person to do what they can do best. She thanks everyone for their work and holds them responsible for their work, too. Here at Women of Hope, we have a leader, Marlee. She is the woman who God gave the vision and idea of this program. She doesn't do everything, and neither do Carol and I. There are lots of people who help by doing things they are good at, like Marvin, who records our voices. He cares about you as much as we do, though you never hear his voice. But Marlee keeps us inspired and true to the vision and encourages us so that we still love being part of this program.
0: Good leaders take a big role in making decisions and plans and take responsibility if things go wrong. And they help group members sort out any differences.
1: And they need to communicate well so that everyone understands what they need to know. People follow more happily if they understand what is going on.
0: So what we've been saying is, a good leader is, first of all, a good person. Secondly, they know where they are going and what is needed to lead others there.
1: And thirdly, they're active in helping their followers to reach goals they'd agreed on.
0: And you know, a good leader must also be a good role model for others to follow.

0: Welcome back to Women of Hope, as we talk together about the qualities of a good leader. Can I share with you my experience of leadership in my family? I lived with a father who acted differently from how he wanted us to act. He disciplined harshly for anything we did wrong, and yet he believed that the rules were not meant for him. I loved him dearly, but often only because he was my dad. I really found it hard to respect him. Just this morning, I was reading in my Bible where Moses, a great leader of God's people, left his final instructions before he died. This is what he said. What does the Lord your God ask of you but to fear him, to do what he commands, to love him and to serve the Lord your God with all your heart? Respect and love come together. With my dad, I always felt the conflict. I knew I loved him, but I often found it difficult to respect him and therefore to listen to him. And so I was always getting in trouble.
1: Carol, tell us what it means to fear God.
0: Well, to fear the Lord God is to give him the highest awe and respect. For those who follow him, it doesn't mean to feel scared of him. But out of respect for our Father God, we try to live like he does and keep his commandments. Out of love, we serve him to the best of our abilities rather than just out of duty. With all my heart, I wanted to love and respect my dad. But when I put my trust in my Father God and knew that he was trustworthy, I found great joy. I knew I could love him and respect him.

0: This is Women of Hope. Today, we're talking about good leadership. Fran's with us again. Let's see what she has to say about a great leader.
1: Hello, it's good to be here again. Here's a question. Would you say Jesus was a great leader?
2: Oh, I would say that Jesus was a great leader. I'll tell you why. 2,000 years after he lived on earth, millions of people called Jesus their Lord and Master. We try to live our lives following his teaching. That has to be a great leader.
0: Well, I suppose it depends on what you mean by a great leader. He wasn't a political leader. He didn't rule a country or have power. And he wasn't a military leader, though lots of people at the time hoped that he would raise up an army and defeat the Romans.
2: That's true, but lots of people followed him. He was certainly the leader in his group of men and women.
1: That's right. They called him Master and Lord and Teacher, which were honored titles then. So how did he lead this group?
2: Well, Jesus took the lead. He decided where they would go and when they would go to the capital city or to other towns. His followers just went where he said.
0: Jesus was the teacher in the group. He was always explaining about God's kingdom and how they were meant to live as his followers. The Bible says he taught with authority. People somehow recognized that his authority was from God, that he had come from God.
2: Oh, I remember his friend Peter saying, "Lord, who else could we go to? You have the words of eternal life."
0: I think Jesus also led by example. They must have noticed how kind he was to the sick, the poor, how well he treated women and children. They also saw how important it was to Jesus to spend time alone with God in prayer. They saw how he ordered evil spirits to go out of people. Then the time came for them to start preaching and delivering people from spirits. And he sent them out in pairs with instructions on what to do.
2: And when they returned, he got them to report back to him. Then he explained what had happened and why they sometimes had failed. That's really good leadership, don't you think? Showing by example, giving instructions, giving opportunity to practice, and coaching and encouraging them as they went along.
1: But you know, I don't think they really understood what kind of leader he was. Can I tell you about a time when he had to make that very clear?
0: Yes, please. We'll listen together.
1: Jesus had been teaching and healing, and he had warned his followers that he would be put to death and then come back to life. But some of them still hoped that Jesus would become a powerful ruler. Two of Jesus' close followers were brothers, named James and John, the sons of Zebedee. But Jesus nicknamed them the Sons of Thunder. I wonder why. I think we would call them hotheads. Well, here's the true story from God's Word, the Bible. One day, the mother of James and John came to ask Jesus a great favor. She bowed respectfully to him. And Jesus asked, "What do you want?" She answered, "Promise me that these two sons of mine will sit at your right and left when you become king." "Oh, you have no idea what you're asking for," said Jesus. He turned to the sons and asked, "Can you drink the cup of suffering that I am about to drink?" "We can," they answered. "Well, you will indeed drink from my cup," Jesus told them. "But as for choosing who will sit on my right and my left, that's not my responsibility. These places belong to those who my Father chooses." And that was the end of that conversation. Let's talk about this for a moment. What do you think about this mother's request?
2: She had a lot of faith, didn't she? Jesus was just a wandering preacher at this time, yet she was quite confident that he would one day be a ruler.
0: And with this confidence, she wanted to make sure her sons got important positions. That's what she meant by sitting at Jesus' right and left. The people who sat there would be Jesus' closest, most honored advisors. Well, I guess every mother wants to see their children do well in the world.
1: Yes, Jesus didn't tell her she was wrong, but he wanted her and her sons to understand about his kind of leadership. He asked, "Can you drink from my cup?" Did you wonder about the cup? What he meant was the suffering that lay before him. He'd already told them about that, and he was really saying that they would have to face suffering too if they continued to follow him. And he was warning them not to look for glory or special privileges. God, the Heavenly Father, decides who will get these.
2: We like to think about the wonderful rewards waiting in heaven, but we don't like the idea of suffering on the way, do we?
1: Let me tell you what came next in this story from God's Word. Jesus' other followers heard about this conversation, and they became really angry with the two brothers, James and John, for trying to get the special places on each side of Jesus. So Jesus called them all together to deal with it. He said, "You know that the rulers of the nations have power over them, and their leaders take over completely. It's not to be like that with you. Whoever wants to be great must be a servant to the rest. If one of you wants to be the leader, he must be the slave. That's what I, the Son of Man, have done. I didn't come to be served, but to serve, and to give my life to redeem many people." And that was the end of that conversation.
0: I think that was such good leadership, to get together those who were talking behind each other's backs and help them sort out their problem together.
2: Yes, and Jesus really turned their ideas of leadership upside down, didn't he? Most leaders want the power and the prestige and the money and the privileges of being in charge. Even when we are just leaders in a small area, like our family or an organization in the community, we still like to use power to get our way. But Jesus seems to be saying, "No, that's not my way of leading. I lead by serving. I use my power to serve others, not myself. And you have to be this way too."
1: So you might ask, did these followers become leaders like that? Well, sort of. They certainly gave their lives and suffered a lot as they spread the message of Jesus. But church leaders haven't always been servant leaders, have they? They're just human beings, and we all have to fight against that desire to get our own way. We can't always take church leaders as our example, but we can take Jesus.

0: As we've talked together today, have you thought about ways you can be a better leader, following Jesus' way of leadership? What difference would it make?
1: Did you notice what Jesus said? I came to serve and to give my life to redeem people. He went on to do just that when he died on the cross for our sins. He took the punishment for the wrong things we've done. Have you thanked him for that? Have you asked him to be your leader and master?
2: And have you asked for his help to live as a servant leader in your home or your community? What a difference that could make. Before we finish for today, I'd like to read a letter from a listener in Uruguay. She is making a difference in her community. This is what she writes. Dear sisters, I receive the prayer calendars and I always distribute them to all who wish to pray here in my church. You can't imagine the joy it gives me when I hear you reading the letters from people all over the world who write from such remote places. It makes me feel closer to those brothers and sisters, and I ask the Lord's blessing on them. I am sending you a small offering. Since 1994, I have had trouble with my back, and I can't work. So I sew and do clothing repairs for the people who live in my area. But they're very poor, and I cannot charge a lot for my services. I pray for the radio, that many will hear the message and be saved.
1: Thank you, dear listener, for your letter, and God bless you. 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We would love to hear from you. It's time for us to go now. Please join us again, won't you?

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3: 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And hopefully some of the questions that we've been struggling to understand or grappling with will be answered today, and therefore we'll be more equipped to answer them ourselves. Stay with us.
4: What's the most difficult passage of Scripture to interpret in the whole Word of God? 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

0: You're listening to the Question and Answer program with our Bible teacher, Dr. J. Vernon McGee, who for over 30 years answered the questions of his many radio listeners. This is a ministry of the Through the Bible Radio Network. Let's begin our questions today with this one, which comes to us from a listener in Brush Prairie, Washington, who writes, 2 Thessalonians chapter 1, verse 7 says, "For the mystery of lawlessness is already at work. Only he who now restrains will do so until he is taken out of the way." You say that is a reference to God or the Holy Spirit, but where else in Scripture does it say that God will be taken out of the way? Could you help me with the understanding of this verse?
1: May I say to you that to begin with, the Scripture teaches God is a sovereign God. He's omnipotent, omnipresent, and omniscient. And that means he's present everywhere, and he's present everywhere, all of him at the same time. And that I do not understand, but that's because we're talking about infinity. Now, the Scripture uses certain anthropomorphic terms, and I wish we had Elijah here this morning. I think he'd like to answer your question. You will recall that when he had run away from God, God fed him good. The poor fellow hadn't had a good, steady diet, and God fed him for a while in the wilderness. And then he equipped him to go back, and he had to teach him a lesson. And there was a great earthquake, but it says God wasn't in the earthquake. I don't know where he was, but he was taken somewhere, busy somewhere else. And then there was a storm, and God wasn't in the storm. And then there was a still, small voice, and that still, small voice was God. Apparently, he got back again. So when you begin to ask questions like that, we're dealing with a sovereign, omnipresent God. And for you and me to understand it, he uses anthropomorphic terms, that is, terms that apply to man. And the Lord Jesus Christ, when he came down to this earth, he took upon himself our humanity, and that limited him, by the way. You remember the two sisters, Mary and Martha, said, "If you had been here, our brother would not have died." So evidently, the second person of the Godhead gets around also, and sometimes he's not present. And now we come to the Holy Spirit. Now, the verse you've given has many interpretations. Some of those interpretations, of course, have since proven very incorrect. There were those that one time said it was the Roman Empire. Some of the early church fathers said that. But, of course, the Roman Empire's gone now. And if it was the Roman Empire, it sure was taken out of the way a long time ago for things to continue very much as they had before. So what you have here is something that ought to be approached from a little bit different viewpoint than you've given. Now, you put it like this: my understanding of God is that he's sovereign, moves according to his own will. And that, of course, is true. Also, to say that God just hinders the evil and then is taken out of the way is to say God did a little halfway unsuccessful job of stopping the evil, and then something took him out of the way. This just doesn't coincide with any other part of the Bible or even the next verse, which says the Lord will consume and destroy the wicked. And you are certainly correct. It doesn't conform to any other part of the Bible, and doesn't conform to this, because the whole thought here is that if you want to see this working in another way, God made the statement right at the very beginning. He said, "My spirit will not always strive with man." There will come a time when the Holy Spirit will be removed. And there came a time when the Lord Jesus left the earth. He said, "It's best for you that I go away. For if I do not go away, the Holy Spirit will not come." You see, was the Holy Spirit in the world at that time? Yes. He's God. He was there. Everything the Lord Jesus did, he did by the power of the Holy Spirit. But you see, he came on the day of Pentecost to do a particular work of calling out a body of believers. Now, when he's the one that's hindering evil in the world today, he's doing it in order that he might call out a body of believers. Now, when he's removed, there won't be very much calling out at that time, because the world is going to enter this particular period. There is today a force that is holding down evil. Man's not near as bad as he could be in the world. And therefore, your entire approach to this is unscriptural, you see. God has a program, and to try to use the world is going to enter this particular period. There is today a force that is holding down evil. Man's not near as bad as he could be in the world. And therefore, your entire approach to this is unscriptural, you see. God has a program. And to try to use an illustration that you do that God

0: I think God's following a plan and a purpose. And I think you need to get back and see that plan and purpose, because you've left that out of your question altogether.
1: We come now to a question from a listener in Ladysmith, Wisconsin. She writes, "What is your interpretation of Mark chapter 9, verses 49 and 50? They don't seem to fit with the preceding verses on hell. I've asked my pastor, and he gave me some reference books and told me that these are the two hardest verses to interpret in the scriptures. The Scofield Bible does not provide any notes on this verse, and even your book on Mark makes a very brief explanation. Could you enlighten me on this? Are not Christians the salt of the earth?"
0: All right. First of all, I want to read the two verses. "For every one shall be salted with fire, and every sacrifice shall be salted with salt. Salt is good, but if the salt have lost his saltness, wherewith will ye season it? Have salt in yourselves, and have peace one with another." Now, very frankly, this follows very nicely what has been said before it on the subject of hell, and probably ought to lift out several verses back of these two verses. "And whosoever shall offend one of these little ones that believe in me, it's better for him that a millstone were hanged about his neck and he were cast into the sea. And if thy hand offend thee, cut it off. It's better for thee to enter into life maimed than having two hands to go into hell, into the fire that never shall be quenched, where their worm dieth not and the fire is not quenched. And if thy foot offend thee, cut it off. It's better to enter in halt into life than having two feet to be cast into hell, into the fire that never shall be quenched, where their worm dieth not, and the fire is not quenched. And if thine eye offend thee, pluck it out. It's better for thee to enter into the kingdom of God with one eye than having two eyes to be cast into hell fire, where their worm dieth not, and the fire is not quenched." And then we have these two verses that have been asked. "And everyone shall be salted with fire, and every sacrifice shall be salted with salt." Now, before we look at that, there are two things I would like to mention. First of all, that of all the books I have on Mark, the one that I have actually found more helpful on the entire gospel is Dr. Schuyler English's book, and it has very helpful notes on this particular passage. And again, it does not go into a great deal of detail, and for a very, I think, sufficient reason. But he also has gathered together the statements that have been made by all the great commentators of the past and what they've had to say about this verse, or these two verses. I'd like for you to hear this, because some of you, I'm sure, had quite a letdown when I read these two verses, for I'm sure you did not think they were the most difficult in the scripture. But now will you listen to what the great commentators of the past have said? Alexander said, "This is one of the most difficult passages in the whole book." Bloomfield said, "No passage in the New Testament has so defied efforts to design it a definite interpretation." And Grimm wrote, "The passage is exceedingly difficult." Humann wrote, "It is exceedingly vexing." Janssen wrote, "It is exceedingly obscure." And Lindsay wrote, "This is one of the most difficult verses in the New Testament." And Morrison wrote, "Among the most difficult in the Bible." And Fritzke wrote, "It is one of those passages in which, because of their extraordinary obscurity, crosses seem to be fixed on which to torture expositors." And Ryle wrote, "It is one of those knots which are yet untied in the exposition of Scripture."

0: And Jones wrote, "These two verses are obscure. There's scarcely a word that does not offer difficulty." And Scroggie wrote, "These verses are among the most difficult in the Bible and are almost the despair of expositors." And Wolfe, "It is exceedingly vexed." Well, now, friends, with that kind of a viewpoint of these two verses, do you think I can do anything with them? Well, very frankly, I've given you these quotations to let you know how weak my interpretation of it may be. And I think this pastor was very wise in giving to this party several reference books and let them study it for themselves. I wish I could do the same thing, but since this is on radio, I'll just have to do the best I can. Now, let's look at this for just a moment. "For everyone shall be salted with fire, and every sacrifice shall be salted with salt." Now, I'd like to take that last expression first. You will find that salt was put in every one of the five sacrifices that are mentioned in the first part of Leviticus. It was in every sacrifice. And you will also find it was especially in the meal offering and given a very separate place there, that salt was to be added to the meal offering. Now, you and I know what salt does. Actually, it seasons anything. And it is a very good seasoning, by the way. And that's what a Christian ought to be, is to be a good seasoning in the world. The Lord deliver us from being bland and being boring. That's two things that I think are almost unforgivable today for a preacher. We are to be like salt in the world. And believe me, it adds a little zip to certain things also. And I, very frankly, would be extremely discouraged in this broadcast if I didn't get some letters, which I do get, saying you're too plain spoken, you ought to tone down what you have to say. Then some accuse me of trying to be sensational. But I appreciate all those criticisms because I sure am not being boring to some people, at least. I've got them up on their toes where they actually, some of them got offended. That's all right, because where's to be salt? You put salt in a raw place on you, and believe me, you know it's there. And a Christian ought to make an impact in this world. Every Christian should. And that meal offering was a picture of the Lord Jesus Christ, actually in his humanity. It was not the deity of Christ there. You find that in the other offerings. But here, in the meal offering, it's just the beauty of Jesus that you see in everything that went into that offering. And salt was one of them. And believe me, you could be sure of one thing, that when the Lord Jesus was around, things began to happen. And that was true of the apostles later on. And you remember it said of Paul that everywhere he went, they either had a revival or a revolution. He either was worshipped or they put him in jail. Those were the two alternatives for him. So that every sacrifice shall be salted with salt. And I think that he's saying here that the child of God should be that kind of a person. And now he says, everyone shall be salted with fire. Now, fire is also a preservative. Salt preserves. And therefore, he uses the expression here that everyone shall be salted with fire. Now, that is one way that they cauterize wounds in the old days, you remember. You read some books that take you back to the early days in England. Those days have always been fascinating to me. A man actually gets an arm cut off. And what do they do with the stump that's left? They cauterize it with fire. They put fire to it. Now, that's one way of preserving. And I think this is such strong language that we don't quite get it. May I say to you, these verses are difficult because what they're talking about is difficult, and it's difficult for us to accept it today. And I want to say to you, this is strong medicine, and this is what we need, I think, to live to a holy life. Now, that is something else today that's not popular among Christians. Oh, we talk about dedication today and how we serve the Lord, but God has said, "Be ye holy, for I am holy, saith the Lord." And holiness today is something Christians are actually afraid of. I find that Christians everywhere today, they like to talk about dedication and serving the Lord and, you know, teaching a Sunday school class and giving a testimony. But believe me, if it really is going to cost them something, I think these verses mean just exactly what they say, and we try to tone them down. All of us do. I'll let you hear what I have in my book. And I naturally didn't have time going through the Bible to go into any detail like I am now, but I have this, and I'm reading now. These are strange statements. The thought is that both fire and salt purify. Fire purifies by burning away the dross and impurities. Salt penetrates and burns out the corruption and stays the spread of impurities. If we have salt, the cleansing work of the Word of God working within us, it sanctifies and brings peace. Now, that is exactly what I believe that these verses teach, but I did not amplify it because I didn't have time on the radio in the Through the Bible program to do that. But now let me go over it again. But everyone shall be salted with fire. The Lord's going to test his own. The writer to the Hebrews, you remember, made that very clear. He says, you are an illegitimate son of God. You're a bastard if you're not tested of God. Because God tests all of his children. God never whips the devil's children. He whips his own. And therefore, everyone's going to be salted with fire. God's going to test you. He's going to put you in the fire. But the interesting thing is, just like the three Hebrew children that he kept in the fire, whatever fire he puts you in, whatever test, he's able to keep you, and he's able to see you through, and he makes it very clear that you're going to have that kind of testing. And the difficulty is, many of us break down under it. Now, notice what he says next in verse 50. Salt is good, but if the salt have lost his saltness, and I think the Scottish translation may be the best here, if the salt has lost its tang, that zip, that zeal that should characterize the child of God. And how many Christians have lost their saltness? How many today? I notice this a great deal. We have a wonderful staff here, but I find that they brighten up a little bit more on Sunday in doing something in the church. But you know, on Monday morning, to get down to reading letters, getting down to running an adding machine, getting down to opening letters, you know, that's very prosaic, and it's not very thrilling, you see. And there are a lot of Christians today that have lost their saltness, their tang. Oh, they started out well, you know. I think I can illustrate that. Here is a man that, for instance, this will apply to us preachers. We are in the ministry, and I find that in holding conferences, you get awfully tired. I came back from Florida after 5 straight weeks of conference, and at my age, you ought not to do that. And my wife asked me not to do it, but we've got back almost collapsed. And have I been rebuked by different friends for doing that? I don't think I ought to be rebuked for doing that at all. And I've feel like that today, I'd like to just keep at it. Now, I find that some people, one man told me, he says, you know, he says, I've just dropped out. He says, I'm just tired of this traveling around. I'm just tired of holding conferences. He told me, he says, aren't you tired? And I said, yes, I'm tired. But I said, you know, to me, this is a great thrill. And that's what he's talking about here. Salt is good, but if the salt have lost its saltness, wherewith will you season it? My friend, you can't season salt. There's no way in the world to improve it. And so if the salt has lost its saltness, why, it can't be improved. And it's tragic to see many serving God today like that. They're salt, yeah, but they've lost their saltness. Now, have salt in yourselves. Now, salt is to purify us on the inside. And I think it should lead us to holy living. And my, how that's needed today. And then he says, have peace with one another. Now, that seems out of place, but if you read the gospel here, you'll find out that these men, there's been some jealousy among the apostles who should be greatest. That causes a lot of problems in churches today. Who's going to sing the solo? Who's going to be the deacons and all that sort of thing, you know? He says, have peace one with another. The important thing is peace above position. Be sure that you put peace above trying to get a position. There are a lot of people today that think they ought to teach a Sunday school class. I don't think they ought to teach a Sunday school class. Somebody said to me, what do you think they ought to do? They ought to do something. They ought to find out what their gift is. They're doing that which they want to do, which they think has a little tang to it. The person on the inside is to give the tang to it. If you've got a Sunday school class and it's a bunch of dull boys, the brats of the junior high age, and you think, man, I'm going to give that class up. I'm having nothing in the world but problems with that class. Well, may I say to you, if you're having problems and they're a dull bunch, maybe the teacher has something to do with it. Get a little salt on the inside. That's where it's to come from, inside the believer. Now, I have approached this with a great deal more detail than I've written about it, that's for sure. But I believe this is the meaning of the passage. And yet I recognize that I may be in a country mile of it, but I believe that's what the Lord Jesus is talking about, and it's just very difficult to accept what he has to say.
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1: The Question and Answer program is back next week at the same time with Dr. Javen McGee. But right now we're going to enjoy a song by Casting Crowns. It's called Already There. After this song, we'll listen to Dorothy Bennett on Dorothy's Daily and then enjoy a bit of music that'll take us to midnight. After midnight, Marinus will call Johnny to keep you company here on TWR Pure Talk. Right now, Already There.

0: Hello, this is Dorothy. I wonder if you would be so kind as to turn to the book of Joshua. I want you today to see something about the happenings that take so many lives without even realizing what's going on. We all have heard the phrase, the world, the flesh, the devil. Well, Jericho in Joshua is really depicting the world. It was the faith of Rahab, you might remember, which was used in that story of how the Lord delivered her and her household out of Jericho. And Jericho was a city God chose to totally destroy. Rahab turned her back on the world, and sometimes we don't realize that we have to 100% turn our back on the world. It's so easy to think we can go down a pavement, a sidewalk, with one foot on one level and one foot on the other, somehow feeling that we're having a big impact in both regions. No, we are to be clean cut in our position that we have been brought out of the world. Because if Rahab had not been brought out of the world, in other words, she had not by faith stood, she would have been like everybody else, just lost, we'd have never have known about her. But scriptures show that it was because she took this precarious position that not only she was saved, but also her family. And what was more, for this woman who had been a harlot, a prostitute, who knows what had happened in her past, God had arranged for her to have the choice of a husband that meant that one day she brought forth a son called Boaz. Boaz married a lady called Ruth, and there you have in the Bible a lineage which points to the coming of our Lord Jesus Christ in his first advent. After all of this happening of the world representing Jericho, we're going to see that at another time there was a miraculous crossing of the River Jordan. This crossing took place at full flood time. That was the worst flooding you could imagine, but God brought them through. But then we're going to see where the scriptures show a place that is compared to the flesh. So Jericho, the world, Ai, very simple spelling, Ai, speaks of the flesh. In chapter 6 and in verse 18, there was a very clear message given that they were to keep yourselves from the accursed thing. You are to make yourselves accursed if you deal with the accursed thing. The accursed thing is that thing which is by God devoted to destruction. So when people say, well, I don't know, the flesh pulls me a lot, we don't realize that God is gracious and good and protective when he shows us this path. They were ordered not to do this. But the sad thing is that if you have a Bible before you in chapter 7, the first word starts out, but. Oh, that word, what it covers. But the people of Israel broke faith in regard to the devoted thing. That was the accursed thing. Achan, this is the name of a man, took of the devoted things, and the anger of the Lord burned against the people of Israel. Now, this was the first of the cities to be taken, and they were to be told that everything had belonged to the Lord, and that was why they were to not touch any small thing. There was a clear order. How often we go through life and we think, well, that's only a little thing. I mean, just a little bit of a lie or just a little bit of a deception, because after all, it would be too difficult to explain everything. An apparent, small, easy matter to handle, says the voice of independence from God. Our independent spirit from God is sin. No need to be involving the Lord in this little matter. I can sort this one out. And after all, you know, we've just come through this wonderful triumph, this great victory. And, you know, after all, we took Jericho, didn't we? and how quickly what God has done, we take credit to ourselves. Self-confidence, pride, independence, what we think are little things, are huge sins in the sight of God. And for that reason, whatever the Spirit of the Lord is speaking to you about right now, I want you as a child of God to say, Lord, put your finger on that. For not only am I affected, but the people around me. I want you to listen tomorrow as we go further into this amazing part of Joshua. And in the meantime, do let the Lord speak to you. Do let your heart be in a position of knowing His fullness, His victory, His liberty, instead of living in bondage. And the Lord be glorified. We love you. In Jesus' name, amen.
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1: Blessed be the Lord God Almighty, who was and is to come. It is midnight once again, and we start another day in the name of our Lord and Savior, Jesus Christ. We'll begin right away with our first program, the Radio Bible program. 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
2: Welcome to the Radio Bible. And this is the Bible in dramatic form. My name is Stephen Bapiro, and I'll be your guide today as we present a reading from the pages of the Bible. Our purpose in doing this program is simply to present the Bible as it is written and to discuss what it means. We will give you a portion of the Bible in dramatic form, and then Pastor Asafa Makanga comes in to discuss the portion.
3: We are in the first book of Samuel, in which we get the story of the first kings of Israel, first Saul, then David.
2: King Saul started out well, but began to exhibit an unstable attitude where he did not completely carry out everything God was commanding him to do. This slackness in obedience actually caused God to reject Saul as king. Even after military victories over the Philistines and the Amalekites, Saul's career began to wane, and he and the prophet Samuel parted ways. Samuel was very sad on behalf of Saul and mourned for him. But in 1 Samuel chapter 16, Samuel is called to anoint another, eventually take over as king, a young shepherd boy named David, son of Jesse.
4: The Lord said to Samuel,
5: "How long will you mourn for Saul, since I have rejected him as king over Israel? Fill your horn with oil and be on your way. I am sending you to Jesse of Bethlehem. I have chosen one of his sons to be king."
6: "How can I go? Saul will hear about it and kill me."
5: "Take a heifer with you and say, 'I have come to sacrifice to the Lord.' Invite Jesse to the sacrifice, and I will show you what to do. You are to anoint for me the one I indicate."
4: Samuel did what the Lord said. When he arrived at Bethlehem, the elders of the town trembled when they met him. They asked,
6: "You come in peace?" "Yes, in peace. I have come to sacrifice to the Lord. Consecrate yourselves and come to the sacrifice with me."
4: Then he consecrated Jesse and his sons and invited them to the sacrifice. When they arrived, Samuel saw Eliab and thought,
6: "Surely the Lord's anointed stands here before the Lord."
4: But the Lord said to Samuel,
5: "Do not consider his appearance or his height, for I have rejected him. The Lord does not look at the things man looks at. Man looks at the outward appearance, but the Lord looks at the heart."
4: Then Jesse called Abinadab and had him pass in front of Samuel. But Samuel said,
6: "The Lord has not chosen this one either."
4: Jesse then had Shammah pass by, but Samuel said,
6: "Nor has the Lord chosen this one."
4: Jesse had seven of his sons pass before Samuel, but Samuel said to him,
6: "The Lord has not chosen these. Are these all the sons you have?"
7: "There is still the youngest, but he is tending the sheep."
6: "Send for him. We will not sit down until he arrives."
4: So he sent and had him brought in. He was ruddy, with a fine appearance and handsome features. Then the Lord said,
5: "Rise and anoint him. He is the one."
4: So Samuel took the horn of oil and anointed him in the presence of his brothers. And from that day on, the Spirit of the Lord came upon David in power. Samuel then went to Ramah.
3: Not always the biggest, not always the finest looking, and not always the richest or the most splendidly dressed people are the ones the Lord chooses. David, the young shepherd from Bethlehem, would be the one who would soon shepherd the nation of Israel.
8: Why did the elders of Bethlehem tremble when they saw Samuel coming?
2: Good question, Melinda. Why were they afraid of Samuel? Did they link up with Saul's army?
3: Could be. They already knew that Saul was becoming unstable, so they asked Samuel if he could come in peace. Samuel and Saul had always been working together during the past military victories. Saul's army chased away all the Philistines, and he did away with the Amalekites. So the elders of Bethlehem might have wondered if they could be next for some other reason, but they had nothing to fear.
8: Obviously, David did not take over as king immediately.
3: No. This anointing was only a ceremonial ordination of David, where the oil represented holiness or being set apart for God. It was done in secret to avoid agitating Saul. The official public anointing would come later. Saul could continue officially as king until the day he died. But by this anointing by Samuel, David was being prepared for his future throne.
2: And it's pitiful to watch the slow decline of Saul, starting with verse 14.
4: Now the Spirit of the Lord had departed from Saul, and an evil spirit from the Lord tormented him. Saul's attendants said to him,
9: "See, an evil spirit from God is tormenting you. Let our Lord command his servants here to search for someone who can play the harp. He will play when the evil spirit from God comes upon you, and you will feel better."
4: So Saul said to his attendants,
10: "Find someone who plays well and bring him to me."
4: One of the servants answered,
11: "I have seen a son of Jesse of Bethlehem who knows how to play the harp. He is a brave man and a warrior. He speaks well and is a fine-looking man, and the Lord is with him."
4: Then Saul sent messengers to Jesse and said,
10: "Send me your son David, who is with the sheep."
4: So Jesse took a donkey loaded with bread, a skin of wine, and a young goat, and sent them with his son David to Saul. David came to Saul and entered his service. Saul liked him very much, and David became one of his armor bearers. Then Saul sent word to Jesse, saying,
12: "Allow David to remain in my service, for I am pleased with him."
4: Whenever the Spirit from God came upon Saul, David would take his harp and play. Then relief would come to Saul. He would feel better, and the evil spirit would leave him.
2: David was good on the harp from the many days of practicing. While watching the sheep, David would later become famous for his song writing, and this is where many of the Psalms came from, the Psalms of David.
8: Saul did not know that David would be the next king, or he never would have hired him to play the music.
3: I doubt it. In fact, often David comes into the presence of Saul, and Saul doesn't even seem to pay attention to him. But attention will be paid to this young man after his confrontation with the Philistine giant named Goliath.
2: We find Goliath in chapter 17, over 9 feet tall. Goliath was possibly one of the remaining descendants of Anak, a giant mentioned in Genesis. And his ancestors might have been the giants that the Israelites were so afraid of when they rebelled under Moses and would not enter the promised land. Quite a fearsome creature. Let's listen.
4: 1 Samuel 17. Now the Philistines gathered their forces for war and assembled at Soko in Judah. They pitched camp at Ephes Damon between Soko and Azekah. Saul and the Israelites assembled and camped in the valley of Elah and drew up their battle line to meet the Philistines. The Philistines occupied one hill and the Israelites another, with the valley between them. A champion named Goliath, who was from Gath, came out of the Philistine camp. He was over 9 feet tall. He had a bronze helmet on his head and wore a coat of scale armor of bronze weighing 5,000 shekels. On his legs he wore bronze greaves, and a bronze javelin was slung on his back. His spear shaft was like a weaver's rod, and its iron point weighed 600 shekels. His shield bearer went ahead of him. Goliath stood and shouted to the ranks of Israel,
13: "Why do you come out and line up for battle? Am I not a Philistine? And are you not the servants of Saul? Choose a man and have him come down to me. If he is able to fight and kill me, we will become your subjects. But if I overcome him and kill him, you will become our subjects and serve us. This day I defy the ranks of Israel. Give me a man and let us fight each other.
4: On hearing the Philistine's words, Saul and all the Israelites were dismayed and terrified. Now David was the son of an Ephrathite named Jesse, who was from Bethlehem in Judah. Jesse had 8 sons, and in Saul's time he was old and well advanced in years. Jesse's 3 oldest sons had followed Saul to the war. The firstborn was Eliab, the second Abinadab, and the third Shammah. David was the youngest. The 3 oldest followed Saul, but David went back and forth from Saul to tend his father's sheep at Bethlehem. For 40 days, the Philistine came forward every morning and evening and took his stand. Now Jesse said to his son David,
7: "Take this ephah of roasted grain and these 10 loaves of bread for your brothers and hurry to their camp. Take along these 10 cheeses to the commander of their unit. See how your brothers are and bring back some assurance from them. They are with Saul and all the men of Israel in the valley of Elah, fighting against the Philistines."
4: Early in the morning, David left the flock with the shepherd, loaded up and set out, as Jesse had directed. He reached the camp as the army was going out to its battle positions, shouting the war cry. Israel and the Philistines were drawing up their lines facing each other. David left his things with the keeper of supplies, ran to the battle lines and greeted his brothers. As he was talking with them, Goliath the Philistine, champion from Gath, stepped out from his lines and shouted his usual defiance. And David heard it. When the Israelites saw the man, they all ran from him in great fear. Now the Israelites had been saying,
10: "Do you see how this man keeps coming out? He comes out to defy Israel. The king will give great wealth to the man who kills him. He will also give him his daughter in marriage and will exempt his father's family from taxes in Israel."
4: David asked the men standing near him,
14: "What will be done for the man who kills this Philistine and removes this disgrace from Israel? Who is this uncircumcised Philistine that he should defy the armies of the living God?"
4: They repeated to him what they had been saying and told him,
15: "This is what will be done for the man who kills him."
4: When Eliab, David's oldest brother, heard him speaking with the men, he burned with anger at him and asked,
16: "Why have you come down here? And with whom did you leave those few sheep in the desert? I know how conceited you are and how wicked your heart is. You came down only to watch the battle."
14: "Now what have I done? Can't I even speak?"
4: Then he turned away to someone else and brought up the same matter. And the men answered him as before. What David said was overheard and reported to Saul, and Saul sent for him. David said to Saul,
14: "Let no one lose heart on account of this Philistine. Your servant will go and fight him."
10: "You're not able to go out against this Philistine and fight him. You're only a boy, and he has been a fighting man from his youth."
14: "Your servant has been keeping his father's sheep. When a lion or a bear came and carried off a sheep from the flock, I went after it, struck it, and rescued the sheep from its mouth."
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17: 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In this program, we want to encourage you in your Christian faith by showing how scientific evidence supports the Bible, particularly the Genesis account. The book of Genesis lays the foundation for all matters addressed in the rest of the Bible: the nature of God, His sovereignty in creation, man's purpose, sin, marriage, family, and why we need a Savior are all introduced and explained in Genesis. When we see that the first and most foundational book of the Bible can be trusted in all matters, including science, it builds confidence in the rest of the inspired Word all the way to Revelation. On today's show, we'll hear from Dr. Jake Hebert, physicist and research associate with the Institute for Creation Research. Here's Dr. Hebert.
18: On July 4th, 2012, scientists at the Large Hadron Collider announced the likely detection of what is called the Higgs boson, which has been nicknamed by some the God particle. And this particle was the last remaining elementary particle to be predicted by what is called the Standard Model of Particle Physics. Now, some were quick to claim that the discovery of this particle was a blow to the Christian faith. There was one Cambridge University professor who said this was another nail in the coffin of religion. And there was a well-known theoretical physicist and popularizer of science who implied, if he didn't outright state, that the Higgs boson was the particle that caused the Big Bang. But where does the reality end and the hype begin? Well, in order to get a feel for this subject, we have to cover some very basic background material. Generally speaking, you can classify particles into two categories based on the quantum mechanical rules they obey. One group is called fermions, and the second is called bosons. And the Higgs particle is called a boson because it falls into the second group. Well, what is a particle anyway? Well, there's a branch of physics called particle physics. And in this view, in this field of physics, you see it's really the fields that are fundamental. There are these quantities called fields. And if you've had a high school physics or college class, you may remember that when you studied electricity and magnetism, that the idea of an electric field was represented by drawings with lines, and the lines had little arrows on them. And so the directions of the arrows indicated the direction of the electric field at that location, and how close together the lines were at a given location tells you the relative size or strength of the field at that location. Well, the electric field is one kind of field, but the field associated with the Higgs boson is another kind, what they call a scalar field. And the Higgs boson, roughly speaking, is a ripple in this quantity called the Higgs field. Now, of course, this was all of great interest to theoretical physicists, but what about the claims that this discovery is a blow to religion or that it somehow proves the Big Bang? Well, these are simply outrageous exaggerations, and I'd like to explain why. Now, however, first, I will candidly admit I'm not a particle physicist. Yes, I am a physicist, but this particular branch of physics isn't my specialty. So in a sense, when I was studying this issue, I was something of a layman myself. And also, I didn't really think they were going to find the Higgs boson. When I was in grad school, they were still looking for it. And I was working in a completely different branch of physics. And I was basically kind of biased against the Higgs particle and the Standard Model because of that nickname, the God particle. As far as I'm concerned, it's sacrilegious and blasphemous. And so I had a bias against it. And of course, you can see why, right? With a nickname like that, surely the Higgs boson and the Standard Model had to be inherently atheistic, right? Well, it turns out that wasn't really the case. In fact, one of the leading researchers looking for the Higgs boson said he can't stand that nickname. He says that even though he's not particularly religious himself, he felt that name was an inappropriate slap in the face to religious believers. And even physicist Peter Higgs, for whom the particle was named, feels basically the same way, even though he's a professing atheist. So when this announcement was made, I began diligently searching for and reading articles that explained what those who were experts in this field thought about the Higgs boson. And it very quickly became obvious that these hyped claims were unsubstantiated. And I want to encourage you, as lay people out there who are listening to this radio broadcast, you can do the same thing. You too can learn to find problems in evolutionary arguments. Most of the problems in evolutionary claims are not in the mathematical details, although that's sometimes the case, but rather they're usually basic logical fallacies that you can learn to spot with a little practice. So why were they claiming that the Higgs boson was a death blow to religion? Well, really, I'm not sure. There doesn't seem to be any real basis for it, and it seems like the people who were making those claims were basically shooting from the hip. But there was another claim made at the time that the Higgs boson was the cause of the Big Bang itself. Now, that is another matter. Obviously, we at ICR reject the Big Bang because it's patently unbiblical, not to mention that it's got lots of scientific problems. But if they were claiming that they had discovered the cause of the Big Bang or found evidence for the cause of the Big Bang, then that's another matter entirely, and that really would seem to be a challenge to a straightforward reading of Scripture and to the Christian faith. So where did this idea come from, that the Higgs boson was the cause of the Big Bang? Well, it came from theoretical physicist and science popularizer Michio Kaku. Now, you've probably seen him on TV. He's the Japanese-American physicist who has the sort of long white hair. Well, the day after the announcement of the Higgs boson discovery, he wrote an editorial in the Wall Street Journal entitled, "The Spark That Caused the Big Bang." Now, let's say you saw that headline on July 5th, 2012, the day after the discovery was announced. What are you going to think? Well, of course, you're going to think that the Higgs boson is what caused the Big Bang. And that's what Kaku seemed to be saying. Now, if you read the fine print, which most people don't, unfortunately, he does acknowledge that the Big Bang was supposedly caused by a particle, or really more precisely by a field like the Higgs field, but that was no doubt lost on most people. Well, here we are talking about the Higgs boson and the impression that a lot of people had that the Higgs boson was the cause of the Big Bang, or that somehow this discovery of the Higgs boson was support for the Big Bang. This idea came about largely because theoretical physicist and a science popularizer, Michio Kaku, well, here we are talking about the Higgs boson and the impression that a lot of people had that the Higgs boson was the cause of the Big Bang, or that somehow this discovery of the Higgs boson was support for the Big Bang. This idea came about largely because theoretical physicist and a science popularizer, Michio Kaku, wrote an editorial in the Wall Street Journal entitled "The Spark."

0: hinges on that. He admits that it's really something like the Higgs field that is supposed to cause the Big Bang, but most people didn't pick up on that. And he did something very similar in an interview with Ashley Banfield. And in the interview, Ms. Banfield says to Keiku that the discovery of the Higgs boson could be the start of a very big conversation and that it could somehow disprove religion. Well, Keiku did nothing to dispel this erroneous notion. He agrees with her, and he goes on this long-winded speech about the Higgs boson that he has snippets of inflation theory, which is part of the Big Bang model thrown in there, even though he doesn't call it that. He starts talking about parallel universes. By the way, you can watch this on YouTube. It's still on in the internet. And from that interview, he gave a whole lot of people the impression that the Higgs boson, which had just been discovered, was the cause of the Big Bang. Well, there's just one small problem with this. Nobody believes that the Higgs boson caused the Big Bang. Even the Big Bang advocates themselves don't believe that. Now, they may have believed that in the past, but they certainly don't believe that today. Now, they do believe, many of them, that the Big Bang was caused by a field similar to the Higgs field that they call the inflaton, but they've ruled out the Higgs field as being the cause because it doesn't have the right properties. In fact, the field that they think caused the Big Bang hasn't even been shown to exist. So even militant Big Bang advocates have acknowledged this. Lawrence Krauss, he's an anti-theist. He's a Big Bang proponent. Even he has acknowledged that the discovery of the Higgs particle does not explain why the alleged Big Bang would have happened. And Keiku was brutally criticized by other physicists for his misleading statements. There's a particle physicist named Matt Strassler who has a blog of his called Of Particular Significance. He's a particle physicist. His blog is Particular Significance. Get it? Okay, but on his blog, he wrote this anguished article entitled Why, Professor Keiku, Why? And he basically castigated Keiku for what he described as spectacular distortions. And so the bottom line is, despite some of the hype you may have heard, the Higgs boson doesn't prove the Big Bang. Now, there is a subtle tangential connection between the Big Bang model and the Higgs boson, but even a secular media outlet acknowledged there's no direct evidence for this hypothetical connection. So yes, the discovery of the Higgs boson is a great triumph for particle physics, but the claim that it's a nail in the coffin of Christianity is unsubstantiated hype. Now, of course, there's a lot more we could say about this. We have an article online at icr.org entitled The Higgs Boson and the Big Bang that you can freely read if you'd like to read more about this. And we have a number of great resources to help you to learn to think critically and to spot problems and arguments made by uniformitarian and evolutionary scientists. And with practice, you can do this. And again, most of these problems with these claims are not within the details of the mathematics themselves, although sometimes that's the case. Now, some of my research right now deals with that. Although, when you really get down to it, the mistakes I'm seeing, even though they're mathematical, ultimately they're logical mistakes anyway. The real problem that they make is that these evolutionary arguments are riddled with unspoken assumptions and logical fallacies. And just remember that we should give glory to the God who really did create everything, as we are told in Genesis, and not to a so-called God particle.
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0: Let us run with endurance the race that is set before us, looking to Jesus, the founder and perfecter of our faith. In the Passion of the Christ, millions worldwide saw the brutal price paid by an innocent man to purchase salvation. The film's critics focused on who got blamed for killing Jesus, but believers understand that it was their hands holding the nails that were pounded into the Savior. Today, why the cross is the defining moment, not just for Jesus, but for the entire human race. From the Moody Church in Chicago, this is Running to Win with Dr. Erwin Lutzer, whose clear teaching helps us make it across the finish line. Today, more of a message on Christ's extraordinary death and why no utopian New Age dream can replace the cross.
1: There's anything that was evident in the Parliament of World Religions, it was the naive utopianism. The belief that we could get together and begin to meditate and unite and solve all the problems of the world regarding hunger simply through meditation. We could redistribute the world's wealth. We could take care of the planetary problems of ecology, and we could all live happily ever after. Hans Küng, the great famous German theologian, said basically that all the religions of the world conflict, but we all agree that we should treat one another as we would like to be treated. That is the central point, and so he lectured on what that would mean. I went up to him later and I said to him in German, Sie haben ja gut gesprochen. In other words, it was a good speech, but I said, you know, that after people have heard you, they aren't going to go out and live that way. I said to him, you're a theologian. You know that Jesus said that from within the heart of man comes evil thoughts, adulteries, fornication, thefts, covetousness, and wickedness. And unless we change the heart, we'll never transform society. And the reason that Jesus came was to actually change the heart. We know what we should do, but there is no power within us to do it. That's our problem. And he said to me, well, you may be right, but I think we should be more optimistic than that. But I want you to know today that when I look at the Chicago newspaper and when I look into my own heart, I have run out of reasons to be optimistic about human nature. You see, there is the depravity of man, and then there is the holiness of God. God is wholly other. There is nothing in God that corresponds to us. Now follow this carefully. How big and long is the bridge between us and God, the gap? Morally and spiritually, the gap between us and God is infinite. It is infinite. And the Bible says we cannot take one single step in God's direction. If man is to be rescued, if we are to be reconciled to God, God must begin from His end and span the entire gap alone. That's why Augustine says that he who understands the holiness of God will despair in trying to appease Him. And the Bible would teach that until we know how bad we are, we have no idea as to how good God is. God plans redemption. God initiates it. It comes from His side. Thirdly, God completes it. He completes it. He does it all without any human being involved. Notice what the text says. How does God do it? He demonstrates His righteousness in the last part of verse 25. The sins previously committed are those who committed sins in the Old Testament. They were saved on credit. God says, I'm going to let your debts accumulate and then take care of them when Christ comes. So that when Christ died, He died not only for future sinners like us, but past sinners as well. But notice it says, verse 26, for the demonstration, I say, of His righteousness at the present time, that He might be just. Oh, how important that is. God could not bend His attribute of righteousness one little bit. And that He might be the justifier, too, of those who have faith in Jesus. God retained his integrity and holiness. It could not be compromised. There was no way that God could say, well, you know, I'm such a loving being, I'll just accept you sinners. No, he couldn't do that because his holiness would not allow it. How does a man who is dressed in a beautiful white suit go into a coal mine? And then, having gone into that coal mine to rescue people and to bring them out of their coal mine without himself becoming soiled? That was God's problem. The question was, how can God possibly rescue sinners, reach down and become one of us, and take us out of the pit of sin and reconcile us to himself and still remain untainted? Years ago, there were some atheists who wanted to mock God. So they wrote a pamphlet, a little tract, in which they said, look at God. In the Old Testament, Abraham was a liar, and he's called a friend of God. Jacob was a cheater, and yet he is called a prince of God. David, an adulterer and a murderer, and he was, quote, a man after God's own heart. Now, said the atheists, what kind of a God associates with people like that? In their perverse way, they had a point, didn't they? That's the question of the gospel. How does God associate with sinners and still retain his integrity? How can the scandal be removed from his name, even though he associates with us who are sinners? So the Bible teaches that God remained just, but he also became the justifier. God says, I sure can't look to man to rectify this relationship. That's for sure. That's already been excluded. But God says, I will do it. I, as God the Father, will allow God the Son, who is me in the flesh, three persons but one God, God the Son will go. He will become one with humanity, though remaining distinct from it and being sinless. And he will offer a sacrifice, which I will receive. And so it will be God the Son making a sacrifice to God the Father without so much as one bit of human initiative or effort or works involved. None. Salvation will be of the Lord. I'm told there was a man in California who was caught speeding and who went to court to pay his fine, and the judge read him the sentence. He had to pay the fine. But after the sentence was read, the judge left the bench, stood by the defendant, and paid the fine for him. That's what God does. How does God associate with sinners? How does he do it without spurning his own reputation or denying his own honor? He says, these sinners who have done nothing to their salvation and to rectify their relationship with me, every single demand that I could ever ask of them has been met, and I have been the one who has met it. Now, my friend, to those of you who are students of comparative religion, who are interested in finding the common center of all religions, you go to the libraries, you study the textbooks, you travel to different countries, you search it out, you find whether there is another religion that teaches that man has absolutely nothing to do with reconciliation. It is God who does it all on the basis of his mercy, love, and still retains his justice. You seek it out. There is none. There is none. All the other religions say that it is your responsibility to become enlightened. It is your responsibility to follow the eightfold path. But everybody else says it is up to you. And the Bible says Jesus paid it all. There is no other religion like that. Imagine. God plans it. God initiates it. God completes it. And number four, God freely offers it. God freely offers it. Now, if you're thinking, and I know you are, everybody who comes here thinks, you already knew what the fourth point was going to be. Obviously, it has to be given freely. Obviously. Because we have no part in having worked it out. We've already agreed that we are on the other side of the chasm. And there is nothing that we can do to take a step in God's direction. God must reach over. And in the incarnation, he did. And that's why Christ had to be God. Because a Savior not quite God would be like a bridge that was broken at the farthest end. He had to be God and man. And he had to do it all. And then offer it freely. By grace ye are saved through faith, and that not of yourselves, it is the gift of God, not of works, not of sacraments, not of a cooperative effort, lest any man should boast. Look at what Paul says. Put your finger on the text. Verse 27. Where is boasting then? It is excluded by what kind of law? Of works? No, but by the law of faith. Who is there then who can say, I worked out my salvation because I earned it? None. Every mouth is stopped. Every mouth is guilty. It is offered only to those who personally believe. You say, well, why does God limit it to those who believe? Well, I need to tell you that God enjoys being believed. That's why the Bible says that our faith is so important. It is more important than gold that perishes. And the reason that God sends trials into our life even after we have accepted Christ as Savior is because God says, I want you to go on believing me so that you have something to offer me when I see you. Faith. Faith. But even the faith with which we initially believe is not a work. It is a gift from God.
0: That was Erwin Lutzer and part two of An Extraordinary Death, the fifth message in a series on Christ among other gods. 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
4: 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Hope you're going to do that today. Winners will be announced on the 16th of September. Right now, it's time for Love Worth Finding with Dr. Adrian Rogers.
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6: Now, the concept of fairness is based on the idea that I am owed something in comparison with others. I want my fair share. That's what fairness is based on. But God doesn't deal with fairness. Listen, God deals on the basis of justice and mercy. Justice is God giving us what we deserve. Mercy is God not giving us what we deserve. Friend, grace is God giving us what we do not deserve. Don't ever ask God for justice. If you get justice, you'll be in a pickle. Ask God for mercy.
5: Welcome to Love Worth Finding, featuring profound truth simply stated by pastor and author Adrian Rogers. Fairness is a wonderful human attribute we learn when we're young and demand of each other as we grow. In Matthew chapter 20, Jesus shares the parable of the vineyard workers. In part one of today's program, we learned that this parable is a glimpse at the character of God, who is not fair, but he is good. And that really is good news. If you have your Bible, turn to Matthew 20, verse 15, as Adrian Rogers shares part two of God is not fair.
6: God is not fair, but God is good. Now, you need to get the background of this passage of Scripture. There's a man who has a vineyard. He needs some workers, so he goes out early in the morning at the beginning of the day and hires some laborers. Then he goes out again at 9 and hires some more laborers. Then he goes out again at 12 and hires some more laborers. Then he goes in 3 in the afternoon and hires some more laborers, and then also some at 5 at the last hour before sunset. Now, pay time comes. And he starts with those who came last, and he gives them a day's wages. And then the ones who had been working all day said, boy, this is going to be wonderful. Look, he gave those who only labored an hour a day's labor. I wonder what we're going to get. And they got the same thing. They were disgruntled, and they felt discriminated against, and they voiced their grievance. And they ended at the end of the day saying, it just isn't fair. I want you to learn tonight some incredible truths, some great truths that will see you through in life. And if you don't learn these, I think you're going to get your nose bumped on the spiritual highway. Truth number one, it's always too soon to quit, but never too late to start. Always too soon to quit, but it is never too late to start. Now look in verse 6. And about the 11th hour he went out and found others standing idle, and saith unto them, why stand ye here all the day idle? And they came at the 11th hour. Now he's not talking here about deathbed repentance. He's not talking about burning the candle of life for yourself and then blowing the smoke in God's face. Now, there is a deathbed repentance. God will save anybody if they're drawing their last breath, if they call upon him to save them. But that's not what he's trying to teach here, or what he is teaching here. Second truth, if you bargain with God, you will cheat yourself. Look now in verse 2. And when he had agreed with the laborers for a penny a day, he sent them into his vineyard. That means an agreement had to be made. That means there was some haggling. And finally, they agree. There's a contract, and they go into the vineyard. I was called into the vineyard early. God saved me at 14, called me to preach at 16. I've been pastoring since I was 19. It's all I've ever done. And if you've been called early, praise God that you've been kept from much sinning. Praise Him for that. I praise God I've never known what it is to use alcohol or tobacco or to be morally impure with fornication. I'm so glad that God saved me from all of that. I'm so glad that God called me early in the morning into His vineyard. And if God has called you that way, thank Him. Praise Him that you have been saved from much sinning. But if God calls you late in the day, praise Him that He has forgiven you much. You see, listen, friend, to bargain with God is to cheat yourself. Now, these people were bargaining with God, the ones who came early, and nothing wrong with coming early, but they were trying to drive a bargain. The others came with what we would call a gentleman's agreement. They were saying, we know that you will do whatever's right and we trust you. We don't ask for a contract. We just simply go into the vineyard to work. Now, what our Lord is doing here is teaching the difference between service that comes out of legalism and service that comes out of love. The principle is that God gives the best who leave the choice with Him. If you bargain with God, you will cheat yourself. Now, here's the third principle. You will be very wise if you let God keep the books. The legalist always has his eye on the clock. He knows how many hours he has served. He knows what so-called sacrifices he's made. And he really doesn't have the vineyard in his mind. He doesn't have his master in his mind. He has himself on his mind. When I was a boy, among other jobs that I worked at when I was in junior high school, I worked in a drugstore. But that was kind of a drugstore we had back yonder that had a soda fountain in it. And I cooked hamburgers. You didn't know I could do that. I made ice cream sundaes. I did all of these things there in the soda fountain for Mr. Allbritton. And in the evening time, when it was time to close, which was 11 o'clock, I would sweep the floor. Now, we didn't have air conditioning in that drugstore. We had folding doors that opened right out to the street. I had my eye on the clock. It is now 10:59. 11 o'clock, closing time. I saw a car pull up outside. I went to the door. I began to fasten the door, bolt it down. They came and knocked on the door. I said, we're closed. I turned around, and Mr. Allbritton was standing right behind me. He said, son, I've had this store for X number of years. He said, that's the first time a customer was ever turned away. I felt about that high. Now, what was the difference? I was a legalist. I had my eye on the clock. I was not concerned about Mr. Allbritton's vineyard. Now listen to me, friend. You'll get more if you let God keep the books. If you keep the books, let me tell you what the danger is. Number one, you may overpay yourself on some occasion. Sometimes we think we're really doing great things, and we may not. I heard a black preacher use a very poignant illustration one time. He was preaching to preachers, and he said, now you preachers, you talk about all of those souls that got saved Sunday morning in your church. You might be prone to think they got saved because of your preaching. He said, have you ever gone dove hunting? And a man in this field over here will shoot a dove, but he keeps on flying, and he lands in your field. He said, that man that fell at your altar this morning, someone may have wounded him a long time ago. Somebody witnessed to him. Somebody shared Christ with him. And you say, look what I did with my preaching. You see, sometimes you may take credit for something that you really don't deserve credit for. And there are other times when you don't even realize how you've been used of God, but God is using you in a very special way. Listen to Matthew 25 now. Just go forward to Matthew 25. Jesus is talking about those that he's going to reward. And he said, "And I was hungered, and ye gave me meat. And I was thirsty, and you gave me drink. I was a stranger, and you took me in, naked, and you clothed me. I was sick, and ye visited me. I was in prison, and you came unto me." Then shall the righteous answer him, saying, "Lord, when saw we thee, and hungered, and fed thee? Or thirsty, and gave thee to drink? When saw we thee a stranger, took thee in, or naked, and clothed thee? Or when saw we thee sick, or in prison, and came unto thee?" And the king shall answer and say unto them, "Verily I say unto you, inasmuch as you've done it unto the least of one of these my brethren, you've done it unto me." Here are people who've been serving the Lord, doing acts of kindness. They're not keeping a record. As a matter of fact, they don't have it in their books. They say, "Lord, when was that? When were you thirsty and I gave you something to drink? When were you naked? I gave you clothes. When were you in prison and I visited you?" You know, if we were to pay ourselves, if we would keep the books, we might overpay ourselves sometimes and underpay ourselves sometimes. Sometimes what we think is the most incidental thing, if it's done out of loyalty, God blesses. I told you a while back about a letter I received from a man. He said, "Forgive me for taking so long to write this letter, but I want to tell you how God used you in my life." He said, "It was on Merritt Island where you used to pastor." He said, "I was a long-haired surfer going down the road with my surfboard, and you stopped and picked me up. It was a hot day. And you talked to me about Jesus." He said, "I laughed at you. I made as if it had no impact on me at all. You let me out." He said, "I went on my way, but I was never, ever able to forget what you said to me until I gave my heart to Christ." He said, "Jesus saved me, and now I'm pastor of a very wonderful church, and I just want to thank you." Well, you see, look, I didn't even remember it. I thought, do I remember now? I think maybe vaguely, faintly. I remember picking that boy up. You see, sometimes the things we do, we don't put in the books. The things we think we have done, God does not put in the books, but you will be wise to let God keep the books. Now here's the fourth thing. Don't look for fairness. Ask for mercy. Look in verses 14 and 15. The owner of the vineyard said, "Take that thine is and go thy way, and I will give unto this last even as unto thee. Is it not lawful for me to do what I will with mine own? Is thine eye evil because I'm good?" Now, the concept of fairness is based on the idea that I am owed something in comparison with others. I want my fair share. That's what fairness is based on. But God doesn't deal with fairness. Listen, God deals on the basis of justice and mercy. He said, "Look, it's mine. I can do with it what I will." You see, God is good. God is merciful. But you can only receive mercy after you agree with justice. Justice is God giving us what we deserve. Mercy is God not giving us what we deserve. Friend, grace that we heard about is God giving us what we do not deserve. And I'm so grateful for God's grace. God showed grace to these people who came at the 11th hour into the vineyard. Now, if you serve God for fairness, you get upset if somebody gets more than you. And you get upset if they got it sooner than you. And you get upset if somebody gets something that you don't get. Now, friend, don't ever ask God for justice. If you get justice, you'll be in a pickle. Ask God for mercy. Now here's the fifth thing I want you to learn, and we'll be finished. Another's blessing is never your loss. Because God blessed these at the 11th hour, that doesn't mean that those who came at the first hour somehow suffered loss. Look in verses 14 and 15 again. Take that thine is and go thy way. I will give unto the last even as unto thee. Is it not lawful for me to do what I will with mine own? Is thine eye evil because I am good? When one serves for reward, it is not long before he's complaining that he is not sufficiently rewarded. Do you remember the story of the prodigal son, Luke 15? One brother went off and wasted his father's substance in riotous living. The other brother stayed home. That was fine. The other brother worked in the vineyard, and that was fine. But the other brother got all bent out of shape. And the reason he got bent out of shape is that when the younger brother came home, the father loved him, hugged him, put a ring on his hand, shoes on his feet, and barbecued the fatted calf. The older brother said, "This is not fair. I've worked for you all this time, and look how you're treating this son of yours." He couldn't even call him his brother. Well, somehow, this elder brother thought that his younger brother's blessing was his loss. Father said, "Look to the older brother, all that I have is yours. Don't worry if somebody gets more than you get. Don't worry if God is blessing someone more than he's blessing you, supposedly. Don't be a legalist." Legalism is the root of jealousy. And jealousy is the root of ingratitude. And ingratitude is the root of self-pity. And self-pity is the root of bitterness and envy. Thank God for what he does for you. Don't drive a bargain with God. We're going to be much happier in this life if we take our eyes off of our brothers and sisters and put our eyes on the Lord Jesus Christ and be grateful for what he does. You know, a lot of us have the elder brother syndrome, the legalist syndrome. I've pastored churches where people resent newcomers into the church. Now, these people are taking up all the room. That man is sitting in my seat. And they get upset when a newcomer comes in and shares in the blessings like those who've been laboring for 10, 15, 20, 30 years in this church. What a pity that is when people feel that way. What I'm trying to say is this. Someone else's blessing is not your loss. There's no seniority in the kingdom of heaven. Now, when we get to heaven, not everybody's going to say have the same reward. You know, we sing that song, "Just give me a cabin in the corner of glory land." Well, it may be all you get. I'm serious. Jesus said, "Lay up for yourself treasure in heaven." Some will have more than others, or this verse doesn't make sense. But how is that treasure laid up in heaven? By loving free service. Now, I want to close the message. But what about those of you who are living in the 11th hour right now? Those of you who are saved and you're in the 11th hour, you haven't been serving the Lord. What I want you to do is to say, "Lord, how can I use these last days for you?" Don't coast into the holy city. Cross the line with your heart blazing, the torch held high for the Lord Jesus Christ. Now, maybe you're not even saved, and it's the 11th hour for you. And you're saying, "You know, I've lived this way. I guess I'll just have to die this way and miss heaven." No, you don't. Billy Sunday was a famous evangelist in the 20s, the 30s of the last century. He was a mighty man of God. He was a former Major League Baseball player, a great athlete. But he was a drunkard, an alcoholic. God saved him and God transformed him. And God used him as a mighty preacher of the Word of God. When Billy went to a particular city one time, they said, "Billy, there's a man in this city who used to play baseball with you. We call him the old timer. Billy, why don't you go by and talk to him about Jesus? If you were to talk to him, perhaps he'd get saved. We've talked to him and it doesn't seem to do any good." So Billy Sunday went to talk to this man they called the old timer. Billy explained the gospel to him and said, "Old timer, you remember we had a good time playing baseball and we had a lot of fun. But old timer, there was some things that I did that were wrong, and Jesus forgave me and Jesus saved me, and he wants to save you." And the old timer said to Billy, "Billy, thank you for coming to see me. We did have some good times together. We were close friends. But I remember that day when you heard that gospel band on the street corner and they preached. I remember, Billy, when you went into the mission there and you gave your heart to Christ. Billy, you went that way and I went this way. And now my life is just about over." Billy Sunday said, "Well, old timer, God is merciful. It may be the 11th hour, but come on in. Come in and be saved." The old timer said, "Nope. It's too late for me. I made my choice a long time ago." Billy Sunday pled with the old timer, but the old timer shook his head and refused Christ. Billy said, "In my mind, I saw a picture. The sun was sinking in the west. It was the bottom of the ninth inning. The old timer was at bat. He had two strikes against him. The bottom of the ninth. The ball came across the plate, big and soft. The crowd said, 'Swing, old timer, swing.' And Billy said, he never even lifted the bat from his shoulder." Don't be like that man. This may be God calling you. You may be one of those 11th hour people. Maybe today is the first time you've ever really understood that God will save anybody, anytime, any place who will call upon him. It's always too soon to quit. It's never too late to start. Aren't you glad that God is not fair, but God is good? Aren't you glad for his mercy? We don't want fairness, we need mercy, and we can have it. Father God, I pray that you'll help all of us not to try to bargain with you, not to keep books, but Lord, to lovingly and joyfully serve you and trust you.
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0: know that I deserve punishment from you, but you're offering me your grace. Jesus died in my place on the cross and rose again to new life, and you're offering me his righteousness today. So I receive that. Would you come in? Would you change me from the inside out? Rob my sin and give me the righteousness of Jesus and help me to live forgiven from this day forward, I pray. In Jesus' name, amen. Now, if you've just prayed to receive Jesus Christ, welcome to God's forever family. Well, we want you to know that you are an important part of our Love Worth Finding family. Thank you so much for tuning in today and studying along with us. I'm Chris Fabry. Thank you for joining us. And be sure to tune in next time for more insights from God's Word about His never-ending love worth finding.
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0: We saw one movie one time where Richard Gere is coming up an escalator. He's in a tuxedo and he's holding a rose for her. He just floats up the escalator and I could hear my wife lose her breath right next to me. And in my head, I'm thinking, there is no way I could do that.
1: It's so compete.
0: Yeah, and I think a lot of men, that's what happens, is we get an image of what romance looks like and we say, I can't do it. So we feel really helpless in that department.
2: That's Dr. Mike Bechtel describing a pretty common challenge that a lot of women have in marriage, and that is understanding their husband. And we hope to clear up some things for you today on Focus on the Family with your host, Focus President and author Jim Daly, and I'm John Fuller.
1: Hey, John, I think we're going to have some fun today, but there is a serious side to what we want to talk about. We're going to present an insider's view, let's call it, of how men think and act and why we do some of the things we do. Now, all the women just turned the volume up. So
2: I'd like to know why he did that.
1: Yeah, why did he do that? But our goal is to help men and women better understand their relationship with each other, especially in the marriage context. Well, our guest today is Mike Bechtel. He's an author, speaker, corporate consultant, ministry coach. I mean, it sounds like he's done it all.
2: He's a busy guy.
1: He's married to Diane with 2 grown children and I think at least 3 grandchildren, maybe more. He's written a fun and insightful book with a great title. I can't believe a book has never been titled this, which is I Wish He Had Come With Instructions, A Woman's Guide to a Man's Brain. Mike, welcome to Focus on the Family.
0: Thank you. It's a privilege to be with you
1: guys. Now, why did you write this book, Mike? I mean, you're a traitor to the male species here.
0: You know what?
1: Why are you giving him a tool, a map to understand what we are and how we think?
0: I've heard that so often. I tell men that I was going to write this book, and they said, no, don't give away our secrets.
1: I mean, we really don't have many secrets, do we?
0: Oh, that's true. We're pretty simple. But, you know, it was interesting because I started looking at books that had been written, and most of them were written by women about how men think. But I realized women haven't been inside a man's brain.
1: They probably know us pretty good, though.
0: Well, they do. But sometimes it's a matter of guessing, looking through their perspective, trying to figure out why we are the way we are. And that's why when I started writing, I thought, I can't make it a book with a lot of advice because I haven't been inside a woman's brain.
1: Okay, let's start with that typical scenario, the one that probably frustrates most married couples at about year 5, probably. Mm-hmm. And that's, okay, you want to eat out tonight? I don't know. Well, where do you want to go? Oh, you pick. You sure? Yeah, go ahead. You pick. And guess what? We're stupid enough as husbands to pick something. We're pulling into the parking lot. She's going, I really don't want to eat here. I mean, why would you pick this place? What's happening right there in that communication?
0: Oh, yeah. I think it goes back so much to the differences between men and women because she a lot of times will say, do you want to eat out tonight? Do you want to stop and get something? And he thinks it's a question. And he thinks that he doesn't realize she's hinting and saying, I would like to eat out. So his response is, not really. Now, probably he'll want to because men don't give up that opportunity. But if she's asking and he says, I don't want to go out tonight, then she's hurt because he said no. And she's thinking, doesn't he know how tired I am? He doesn't pick up on all the hints.
1: Right.
0: And so it changes the whole dynamic.
1: That's part of it. But it's just that, again, that simple communication, isn't it?
0: Yeah.
1: What is a better way for a woman to speak to her husband so that he does get it, that it's more, I guess, clearer what you mean and what you say?
0: I think to recognize the way a man thinks, to recognize that if she says, do you want to stop for dinner, he won't pick anything out of that. He's going to have an answer to that question. And he doesn't know there's other things associated with it. So to recognize that he thinks in categories, he thinks one thing at a time. And so to be able to address him in that way and just respond with, would you like to stop for dinner? I'd really like to have a little break tonight.
1: Yeah. Have you done that, John?
2: No. I remember one time Dina said, I want to go there, and I drove past. I was like, we're only 10 minutes from home. Let's just go home and eat. The category thing totally was where I was at that night.
1: That's a big ouch, isn't it?
2: It was, yeah.
1: Yeah. I'm trying to think. I think, yeah, I take the questions as questions, not as statements.
2: As a problem to be solved.
1: That's probably, this is a good thing for me to take home tonight, which is, don't always take a question as a question.
0: Well, John, you mentioned it well, too, that it's a problem to be solved. And that's the way most men think is when there's an issue, what do we do so it's no longer an issue? We have to solve that. And so if he's taking that stance, she needs to be able to recognize that's how he tends to go.
1: You talk in your book, I Wish He Had Come With Instructions, The Woman's Guide to a Man's Brain. You mention in there these ideas of differences and similarities. And I can remember when Gene and I did our premarital counseling, which I think every young couple should do. I think out of 12 couples, three walked out and said they weren't going to get married. Yeah. And that's important. Even research shows that if a couple gets at least 10 hours of premarital counseling, their likelihood of staying together in a lifetime commitment goes up substantially. So that's a good place to start. But in that counseling session, we would leave there going, we are so similar. We are so much alike. That's why we love each other so much. And then after we were married a while,
0: yeah,
1: man, I realized I'm extrovert, she's introvert. I'm a morning person, she's a night person. I'm dark chocolate, she's light, you know, milk chocolate. I mean, it's just about everything was different. And then those differences were the things that bubbled to the surface as soon as our love fog cleared.
0: Right.
1: And then what do you do? And that's common to most couples, isn't it?
0: Well, yeah. I think the similarities is what draws us together in the first spot. We see those similarities. After we are together for a while, we start seeing the differences. My son got married about 2 years ago, and he was in a six-year relationship. It was a Skype relationship. She lived in Mexico. He lived up here. And so they didn't get to see each other maybe once a year, but they had this Skype courtship. And then I asked him right after they got married, I said, what's the biggest surprise been? And he said, you know, the biggest surprise is that when I was in high school, I dated girls who were just like me. And I always thought I'm going to marry somebody who has similar, the more similar they are to me, the better it's going to be. That's how I'll know. And he says, my wife is so radically different. We are exact opposites, but that's what makes it so rich. That's been the biggest surprise. The differences is really what gives us the synergy to make this work.
1: Well, it's interesting to me, and I say it a lot on the program, just how God, he wired us to kind of marry somebody that's different from us.
0: Yeah.
1: In your book, you say wives tend to see male differences two ways, and these are funny. One is problems to be fixed. How many of you ladies just said, that's right, that's exactly right?
0: Amen.
1: I heard it right through these microphones. How did that happen? And secondly, something they have to live with. That's just the way men are. Yep, you hear it again? I heard it through the microphone. I mean, women will say, yeah, that's it. But I want to say, first talk about that, but then also, what's a better way for women to think about their men?
0: Because it really goes back to those similarities again and those differences. Because when you put women together that have been married for a while, they see the differences that they didn't see at the beginning, and they don't know what to do with them. And so they think, okay, this isn't what I signed up for. They're different than they were when I married them. They have changed. And so they start talking about it and say, well, this is just the way men are. So one way is I need to fix them, which is always going to be frustrating because we have trouble changing ourselves, much less changing somebody else. And then the other one is, this is the way he is. I just have to cope with it. And then that's going to be frustrating over time because we always live with a filter that he must be wrong if I have to cope with it. He's not going to change. And that comes from a mindset that says, I need to fix him. He needs to be healed. And that goes back to your introversion and extroversion too, that a lot of times extroverts feel like, you know, if an introvert was just able to talk more freely, it would be better for him.
1: Yeah. Well, and I like that analogy of that healing part because I think that's, and again, we're talking generalities, probably right. The 80-20 rule here. We need to acknowledge that. And you might be a woman saying, well, I have more of the attributes of the male in this or vice versa. We get that. But in context, a lot of women laugh at that statement. That's just the way it is. You got to live with it. Probably because a lot of women before them, like their moms and their grandmothers, tried to correct behavior in their grandfather and in their dad, and it didn't work. So there's patterns there that they're picking up on to really be truthful about this, wouldn't you say?
0: Well, sure. It goes back to when we were growing up. We watched and learned from our parents. And they could tell us whatever they wanted to, but years later, when we're under pressure, we tend to respond the same way that we saw our parents respond. So we picked it up. Those patterns are going to be there for a really long time. We choose to work around them, but it's pretty set in stone.
1: Yeah. Let me flip that the other direction as well, because sometimes what God is expecting of us is to accept our mate as he's wired them, not trying to always change them. That would come as a aha for a lot of people as well, both husbands and wives. So what about that? Is it really my job to change who you are?
0: I think our job is to accept each other for who we are right then. There are certain things we can change about other people. There are certain things we can't. A person's maleness is not going to change. And if a woman understands the maleness of her husband, that's something we can't try and fix. But there are things in all of us that we can change and need to work on.
1: And that would be more biblically centered,
0: sure.
1: I would think, being, full of the Spirit, love and joy and peace and goodness and kindness and mercy. How did your wife change you?
0: When we first got married, there was the stereotype I had that I knew how to be a good husband. I had listened to Dr. Dobson for years. I really had. And I knew what I was doing. I was going to a seminary. I was taking courses in marriage counseling and so forth. So we got married and I thought I had this figured out. And then I started seeing those differences. And it was hard for both of us to accept some of those because we wanted to change the other person. I remember the first time that we'd been married about a week or so. We both got in bed one night and I heard the words every man dreads. We need to talk.
1: Right.
0: And I am a morning person. I wake about 5 o'clock every morning. I'm ready to go by 5:05. She's a night person. 9 o'clock at night, I can't form multisyllable words or,
1: right.
0: or walk upright. And she said that. And all I can think of is, okay, don't fall asleep. Don't fall asleep. Don't fall asleep. And she was going on about something and I didn't know how to respond to that. It was so different. But I thought, somehow we need to change this so that I can be more of a night person. That's not going to happen. And the more we talked and over the years, we've realized that there are certain things that's just how we're wired.
1: Yeah.
0: But there's a lot of other things that have changed because of that. A lot of it has to do with communication. She has had to teach me what romance looks like from her perspective.
1: Wow.
0: She's had to teach me what communication looks like when I say something through my filter, how it comes across to her.
1: I'm interested in the romance side. Did that come, with some grief? Was she flabbergasted that, there was that component missing? Did she say, okay, I'm going to have to teach Mike how to be romantic in our relationship?
0: No, actually, I think it came from recognizing that there is a stereotype for men of what romance looks like. We see it on the screen. We see the leading men. They say all the right things.
1: They dance well.
0: Oh, yeah. And they...
1: Fred Astaire.
3: If you need help or to learn more about AzureCast, visit azuracast.com.
0: Escalator, and I could hear my wife lose her breath right next to me. And in my head, I'm thinking, there is no way I could do that.
4: It's so foreign.
0: Yeah, and of men, that's what happens is we get an image of what romance looks like, and we say, I can't do it. So we feel really helpless in that department. And a lot of women, because that's the model, they think my husband is not romantic. Men are not romantic. And they tend to be desperately romantic, but it looks different.
1: Well,
0: so
1: and
0: we
1: you're right
0: about it.
1: You're right that we pull away too. If we don't hit the mark the first or second time, then we stop trying pretty quickly.
0: Well, we try. We want it to, if it's not safe and we get a response that backs us up, we're not going to go there again.
1: Mike, one of the things, many things in this book were really eye-opening, but one of them was this idea of vertical relationship versus horizontal relationship. And you said in the book that women tend to move in that horizontal relationship fluidly. And you look at friendships, you look at their connections. It's self-evident almost.
0: Right.
1: Men are very vertical. But describe for us what you were getting at.
0: You watch kids play in a playground, and the girls are playing school or they're selling something and they're talking to each other. They're making sure they all have roles and they're making sure everybody is taken care of. When you watch boys play in a playground, it's all about who's the strongest, who can be the most physical.
1: So we're measuring ourselves.
0: We're measuring ourselves.
1: Who's the number one guy?
0: Yeah.
1: And where do I land?
0: In fact, I heard one psychologist say one time that you can look at a boy when he's 6 years old and get a pretty good idea of what he's going to be like when he's 60. That the basic temperament, who he is, how he responds to things, is going to be there. And it's going to look different, but the basics are there. And so you watch boys play in a playground, 60 years later, there's really not a lot of difference. They're just taller. And so you take men, they still have those same characteristics. Mm-hmm. We're critiquing ourselves based on other people. Who's above me? Who's below me? And it's not necessarily in a prideful sense, but it's just how we're looking at how we position. Mm-hmm. I think I do it. We have a neighbor that lives about a block from us, and he's a good friend, but he has every tool you could want in your shop.
1: Does he loan?
0: Well, yes, he does, and that's the problem, is because one time I was talking to him, because I do woodworking, and I was talking to him one time, and he said, you know what, if you ever need a tool that you don't have, never go out and buy it, just come see me, I'll loan it to you. And my wife was with me. So several months later, I needed to do something, and I needed that tool. And she said, well, why don't you go ask Al? And everything inside of me thought, no, I don't want to ask Al, because that would put me under him. Mm. I want to go buy the tool, because if I use it now and I need it again, I'll have to borrow it from him again. And I went over, and I actually did do some, a couple times, do some work in his shop. We had a great time. But still, I'm not borrowing tools from him. It's just, I'm not going there, because men don't do those kinds of things. It's that comparison.
1: Gives Al a little power over you.
0: It does. It does. Just
1: are
0: a little.
1: We talking like guys here or what? It's crazy. Hey, Mike, also you, and this kind of fits in right here with what you're talking about with your neighbor's tools. But oftentimes, and here at Focus, we hear from a lot of wives who are just simply saying, my husband does not connect emotionally. He doesn't have that gear. What is happening there for men in that vertical kind of relationship where we have virtually no horizontal capability? And what can a wife do to better understand how her husband's wired and maybe how she can help pull him in that direction rather than put him in a deeper hole?
0: You know, I think a lot of it goes back to how we were brought up. Is because men generally were taught not to express a lot of emotion.
1: Well, it's true.
0: But you watch when a group of men win the World Series or they win the Stanley Cup, and watch what happens with that team. They express all kinds of emotion. And I think men have very deep emotions, but they have been taught not to express the soft ones. Don't cry. Don't come across in this way. And so when women say that my man doesn't show any emotion, he shows anger, he'll show some other things, but he's not showing the softer ones. It's in there. One of the best things she can do is to have real conversations with him and just to be able to talk through it, not in the moment, because when you try and mix emotion and logic, it usually doesn't work very well, but just over dinner, over coffee, just to be able to talk about. So when things like this happen, what does it look like? And even to use a phrase, instead of saying, what do you feel about this, say, what do you think about this?
1: Yeah, that's a good
0: because
1: one.
0: Because usually if you say, what do you think about this, he'll tell you what he feels.
1: Mike, in that regard, you can, as the wife, you can ask your husband to tell you what he's thinking. But what is an additional step that could be taken there, especially for the husband that is a bit handicapped in this area? I can remember for me, you know, when I was a boy, I was 9 years old when my mom died. And I can tell you the most advice I received on that day of my mom's funeral were adult men coming to me saying, now be a big boy, don't cry. And I can remember having to think as I'm about to look into my mom's casket and turn and face, you know, maybe 500 people. And the only thing I could think about was, don't cry. Don't cry. Be a big boy. Don't cry. I remember that to this day. And I could say that the way that has played forward into my life and my relationship, Jean sometimes will say to me, Jim, it feels like you're not connected there emotionally. In essence, she's saying to me, this would be a time when you should be crying. And, you know, how does a couple battle through that? And how can a wife continue to help her husband tap those feelings that maybe have closed off because of those childhood memories?
0: That's a great question, because I think what happens is that women want to know what a man is feeling, and sometimes they pressure that man with different questions and say, what are you feeling about this? You must be feeling something. And men don't know what they're feeling. But if a woman asks and gives him space and gives him time to actually think, he usually can come up with it, but he needs time to process, because she's asking him to do something that every man in his life has told him not to do over the years. Mm. And so suddenly he's in a place where he wants to be able to do that, but it's foreign to him.
1: Yeah. You talk on the uplifting side about a man's desire to be his wife's hero. Probably some women are going, well, I don't see that many times during the day. But what is in us as men to want to be that hero for our wives?
0: It's part of our wiring. That's why men watch action movies more than the romance movies. But even in that, they're looking at a conqueror. They want to be the person who goes out and wins and comes back and then have their wife to be proud of them. They want to be a hero for their woman.
1: Yeah. And how do we do that in a modern culture, though? I mean, we're pretty limited on conquests.
0: Well, you know, it's true because I think of when Captain Sully brought down the plane
1: in
0: the Hudson River a while back, and everyone looked at him as a hero. And I think most men, maybe even subconsciously, said, I wish it was me that brought that plane down, because I want to be the hero.
1: Or at least you feel the respect that we have as a man for what he did.
0: But he didn't get up, Captain Sully didn't get up that morning and think, I think I'll be a hero today. It was an accidental heroism. And I think most of us, we're not going to be the one that saves somebody from a burning building, but there's something in us that wants to be able to be a hero. And so we do it in our own sphere, in the smaller settings.
1: What's the difference between that desire to be a hero and the typical male ego? You just want to be seen and known and be the guy.
0: I think they're real similar. Maybe it's just a different way of saying it. The house we moved into 9 years ago, one of the first things we noticed was that the baseboards needed painting. And they had never been painted, probably since the house was new. And so we thought, okay, as soon as we move in, we need to paint those baseboards. Well, like everything else, as soon as you've lived there for a while, you get used to it. You don't see it anymore. 9 years later, they still weren't painted. And one day I thought, you know what? I'm going to go in there and just paint it. It won't take me long, and it'll look really nice, and she will be proud of me.
1: Same color? Close enough?
0: Close enough.
1: Yeah. Okay, good. So that wasn't the issue.
0: Yeah. I think I did change the color enough that she would notice that she would do that. And I expect her to come home and notice and tell me how great it was, because I wanted her praise. Men just want to be respected by their women. Mm. That's what it means to be a hero. She came home and I knew that she wouldn't notice. And I thought, I can sit around all day waiting for her to see something. And I thought, we need to be honest about this. So as soon as she walked in, I said, hey, could you come in the bedroom for a couple minutes and ooh and ah about the baseboards I painted? She said, yeah, give me 3 minutes and I'll come in. 3 minutes later, she came in and she went, just playfully, she goes, ooh, ah. And then she said, you know what? It really looks different. You did a really good job in here. Makes the whole room look different. Thanks for doing that. That's all I needed. I was her hero because I did something, and in a sense, I had to ask for it, but we're just being honest. We brought it out there in a way that gave her some tools to use.
1: Did you feel that, John, when Mike said that? I felt that love.
4: Respect.
1: Isn't that funny how we're wired like that?
0: It is.
1: We just want to, that's true. We just want respect and that kind of affirmation. Mike Bechtel, author of the book, I Wish He Had Come With Instructions, The Woman's Guide to a Man's Brain. I love that. I wish I would have taken that title. That's a great title. And Mike, let me end with this last question. What's something I could do as the one that didn't come with instructions to allow my wife to help me in a way that makes this job a little easier?
0: I think to have real conversations about the differences between us, and to recognize that a woman is wired a certain way and that God wired them that way. And men are wired by God in a certain way. When we try and fight those differences, it can really be frustrating. The thing that really draws us together is when we draw from the differences. It's a synergistic approach that says, let's take the best of who you are as a woman, the best of who I am as a man, and let's see if we can come up with something even stronger, because we're drawing from ingredients from both sides.
1: I like that. So as our wives are learning the language of male, we should be learning the language of female.
0: I think it's learning the language of each other.
1: That's right.
2: Well, thanks for being with us, Mike. And for our listeners, be sure to look for his book. Again, the title, I Wish He Had Come With Instructions. Our program was provided by Focus on the Family. And on behalf of Jim Daly and the entire team, thanks for listening. I'm John Fuller.
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1: It is now 2 o'clock and we continue with more great programming. Mark Jope stepping in next and helping us to understand what it means to be filled with the Holy Spirit. Also coming your way, telling the truth and turning point.
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3: When we are full of the Spirit, we act in ways that we normally would not act. We say things that we would normally not say. We have attitudes that we normally would not have. We behave in ways that are different than we normally would have because it's the influence and the filling of the Holy Spirit of God.

0: Welcome to Bold Steps with Mark Jobe. Mark is founding pastor of New Life Community Church in Chicago. I'm Wayne Shepherd. Now today we're going to be talking about the influence that the Spirit of God has on our lives. And Mark, tied into this topic is that question, what is the will of God?
1: Wayne, so many times I have people ask me, what is God's will for my life? And so this passage is very clear. I'm not sure exactly if it's going to clarify whether it's this woman you should marry or that house
0: or
1: you should buy.
0: A Ford or a Chevy, right?
1: Exactly, or a Tesla. But what it does clarify is that it starts by indicating that the will of God is that you be filled with the Spirit, which will influence your life to live for God in a way that you never anticipated.
0: Well, there's a lot to cover here, so let's dive right into this new series and the start of today's message entitled Under the Influence.
1: More than any kind of alcohol content would change our behavior, the Spirit of God, the influence of the Spirit, also does the same. So take your Bibles this morning and turn to Ephesians chapter 5. And we're going to be looking at verses 15 through 18 of Ephesians chapter 5. Be very careful then how you live, not as unwise, but as wise, making the most of every opportunity because the days are evil. Therefore, do not be foolish, but understand